He knows what it is to be angry. He knows what it is to be scorned and mocked. He knows what it is to suffer pain. He came here and lived as a man to suffer that. And now he can succor those. He says there in verse 18, he can succor those that are tempted. So when Christ sees you and I make a mess of something because we weren't feeling good, or we were angry, or we were upset, or we didn't understand, there was a bad communication by someone else and we took it the wrong way, and then we made a choice off of that, and boy, did we make a mess. Christ understands that as a man. He lived here. He lived right among it. He saw his disciples doing the same thing. And while he never sinned, he also experienced all the temptations that we experience. He did what was right in each case, but he understands what it is to be tempted the other way. The next time you mash your thumb with a hammer, the next time that bucket you're standing on, instead of the ladder, tips over and you fall on the floor because you chose to stand on a bucket or a fold chair instead of the ladder, and you're tempted to say things, you're tempted to throw the hammer through the window in the room, Christ understands. That's why he doesn't just say, forget it, and wipe us all off and forget about it. He understands. Whenever you and I stand at the grave of a loved one and our heart is just literally being ripped out of our chest, you know, what am I going to do? We've been together all these years, best friend or wife or husband or child. Christ knows exactly what's going on. That's why when he stood at Lazarus' tomb, he wept. This is one of the closest friends he had that was taken in death. And he experienced that sense of loss, physical loss, even though Christ knew what he was going to do. He was getting ready to call his name and resurrect him. And yet he went through that process as a human being because he was able then to succor us. Whenever you're laying flat on your back, and if you go through the flu process, you wake up, and it's what I've been told about this flu. I've had it twice in my life, thankfully only twice. But believe me, you wake up and you feel like somebody while you was asleep the night before took a ball bat and worked on every joint in your body. And you start to get up and you're like a dish rag. The mind says, let's get up, and the body says, we ain't going nowhere. You just can't, you don't have no energy, you don't have nothing. The flu just sapped it all out. And you're lying there thinking, what am I going to do? Christ knows what it is to have all of the energy of your life drained out of you. It happened to him literally. So he can succor us. And when we sing that hymn, no one ever cared for me like him, we can identify. He knows how I feel. But in the comparison, Christ is preeminent to any man, any group of men, no matter how wise they were, no matter what all they might have done in this physics, to have all of the energy of your life drained out of you. It happened to him literally. So he can succor us. And when we sing that hymn, no one ever cared for me like him, we can identify. He knows how I feel. But in the comparison, Christ is preeminent to any man, any group of men, no matter how wise they were, no matter what all they might have done in this physical world, there is no comparison, and we have to be careful. And I feel so sorry for many of our young people because they're so depraved of any spiritual intelligence. They literally follow all these idols that they set up for them. Movie stars, singing stars, people that TV makes somebody. And what we have to realize is they're nothing more than another person. Sin depraved, sin corrupted person. And I never worship another person. Christ alone deserves my worship. He deserves my time, my following. No man is worthy of that. And while I may admire somebody for what they've done, I may appreciate something they've done, Christ is the only one that has my undivided preeminent attention because he's the only one that sets up there. Christ alone, not any man. People have followed pastors.
They followed leaders to their death, to their demise, through all sorts of hurt and pain and suffering.

0: And there's no benefit at the end of this life. It's all done then. But when I follow Christ, there's the eternal benefit of being with Him for all eternity. Christ alone is preeminent. Then he moves in chapter 3 to one that the Israelites would know far better than us, and especially in today's climate when people hardly know the scriptures anymore, most people would have a hard time telling you who Moses was, unless he happened to be somebody that was an ancestor in their family. And they went and saw his tombstone somewhere. Oh, that was Uncle Moses. Yes, I remember him. But there's a Moses in the Bible. And here the Holy Spirit compares again. And the reason that it's in here is this book was written originally to the Hebrews. And he talks about Moses. He says, Moses was faithful to God, the one that appointed him. Moses was faithful in all of his house. And he compares Christ to that. And in verse 2 there, he starts that comparison. Christ was faithful, Moses was faithful. But then he talks about Moses. This man was counted worthy of more glory than Moses. Why? Because Moses was just an instrument used by God to build the house of Israel. Moses was, yes, a faithful prophet. In fact, by the Jews, he was the highest prophet. The Jews did not say, we're followers of Abraham. They told Christ, we're followers of Moses. Moses is our prophet. The law of Moses is what we abide by. The ceremonial law is what we do every day. It's Moses. And so he uses Moses here and he says, yes, Moses was a faithful man. Moses did exactly what God wanted him to do. But he said, the fellow that works on the house, is he worthy of more honor than the fellow that owns the house? Because it's Christ that owns the house. So when you want to honor Israel, the house, or you want to honor the church today, when you want to honor that, then you got to remember who's preeminent to that. And it's Christ. The preeminent one is Christ, not Moses. Yes, Moses, verse 5 of chapter 3, was a faithful servant. In fact, he was faithful in all that he did as a servant. But Christ, verse 6, as a son over his own house. He's the owner. He's the builder. He's the sustainer of the house. And then he goes on to compare then the house to the church today. Whose house are we if we hold fast the confidence and rejoicing of hope firm to the end? Beware that you don't worship Moses. And while he's worthy of praise, he's worthy of honor in his position as a man and as a servant of God, as a prophet of God, that's the end of it. He's only a man. And Moses had the problem of sin himself. Moses tried to do a few things on his own, if you remember, ended up murdering a man. Moses thought he would do it his way. God put him back inside of the desert for 40 years to teach him how to do it God's way. Moses was only a man. Yes, great prophet, major leader for Israel, but he was only a man. There's no comparison between Moses and all that he did and Christ. Don't ever forget that. Christ is preeminent to the Aaronic priesthood. Again, for the Jewish people, this was high stuff. The priesthood, that's the highest position a man could have in life. To be a Levite who was called to serve in the priest position, and then you move one step farther to Aaron, the high priest position. The highest position in all the land of Israel was the high priest. And for a man to be called to that, first he had to be a son of Levi. Then he had to be a son of Aaron, Levi being the original one back at Jacob's time, the 12 tribes, Levi, and now you're a family of Aaron. You're a descendant of Aaron. That makes you qualified to be a high priest. But just because you're a descendant of Aaron doesn't mean you're going to be a high priest. God still has to call you. 5 verse 4. Hebrews 5 and 4, and no man taketh this honor unto himself, but he that is called of God, as was Aaron. So it wasn't all of Aaron's sons that got to be high priests. It was those that were called. And of course, he's going to make the comparison now. And when we look at the high priest, can you imagine the honor among the Jewish people for the high priest? He wore those high priestly garments, which was almost like the royal robes of a king. He wore the mitre on his head. He had the breastplate upon him. And one time a year, he took the blood sacrifice and walked back and went behind the veil. And he offered for the sins of Israel. But he wasn't allowed in there at any other time unless God called for a special time. That's all. But he was the only one that could go where the presence of God, the glory of God in the cloud and the pillar of fire, it rested over the mercy seat. The only person allowed in there was the high priest when God called him there. Or at the annual meeting, he was to go in and see God. A position of highest elevation for a human being, to be the high priest of God. And yet, in verses 5 and 6, so also Christ glorified not himself to be made an high priest, but he that said unto him, Thou art my son, today have I begotten thee, saith also in another place, Thou art a priest forever, not after Aaron's order, but after the order of Melchizedek. That eternal priesthood established by God and Christ's call to be that high priest. So whenever you're thinking about the Aaronic priesthood, the high position those men that were called to that held as far as Israel was concerned, there's no comparison between that and Christ and his high priestly position that will last for all eternity. He goes on to talk about the sacrifices. The sacrifice of Christ is preeminent. It's so far above all other sacrifices that can be given or that already has been given. There's no comparison. The sacrifice of Christ is preeminent because it's the only one, the final one, that God has accepted to pay the sin debt of mankind. Verse 9 of chapter 9, he says, which was a figure for the time then present, in which were offered both gifts and sacrifices, that could not make him that did the service perfect. No matter how many thousand lambs you took their blood and poured it on the altar, and while God accepted that in your act of faith as a covering for your sin, it could not cleanse your heart. But isn't it great today that when you bow on your knees or you bow your heart to God and you say, Lord, I'm sorry, I sinned, and the dirt and the filth of that sin is now clogging up my spiritual heart. Cleanse it, please. And like a warm, fresh spring rain, God just washes it away. The burden's gone, the guilt's gone, and you're free. Free. Nothing can do that except Christ's sacrifice. The blood atonement obtained by him shedding his blood on the cross of Calvary secures for us that cleansing wave that God brings through our soul when he takes away the burden and guilt of sin. For those who offered all the animals, yes, it was an act of faith and it provided a covering, but it did not take away the sin. Now the sin is taken away. And then he goes on in verse 10 and talks about all the rituals, all the liturgy, all the things that pertain to the ordinances that they had to abide by in the sacrificing, in the observance of the 7 days of feasting, the high days that they had throughout the year. All of these things had their purpose, but they could never clean the heart. All of these things could make you feel good physically because you're part of it. It's like singing certain songs that speak to your heart. You feel better after you sing it. You just fill up. Well, that's great. That's why God has hymns. That's why God has good heart songs, or people, he allows people to make them because it makes you feel better. But you know what? It doesn't clean your heart. All the ceremonies, all the observance of days, all the rituals, none of it could take away the sin. But the shed blood of Jesus Christ not only removes the penalty, it takes away the burden and the guilt and sets you free. That's the difference. So the sacrifice of Christ is so far preeminent to all other things we can do. Sacrificial service, sacrificial giving, and all of that, it's good in its place if God... Verse 12, he says, neither by the blood of goats and calves, but by his own blood he entered in once into the holy place, having obtained eternal redemption for us. And we go to chapter 9, and as you know, what my favorite verse is there, 26 to 28, talking about the offering of Christ. He didn't enter with the blood of others, he entered with his own. But in verse 26, it says, "For then must he often have suffered since the foundation of the world." If he had to do like the other high priest and offer for sin, he would have had to done it continually. But now, once in the end of the world, hath he appeared to put away sin by the sacrifice of himself, once for all, because it is a preeminent sacrifice. In offering himself, he provided for us the only thing we need to be redeemed from our sins. You go on there in verse 27, "As it is appointed unto man once to die, but after this the judgment, so Christ was once offered to bear the sins of many." Once, that's all he needed it, because that's sufficient. Not only to wash my sins the day that I first came to Christ, when I was 12 years old, he took away the penalty. No longer was I condemned to eternal damnation. That was gone. But he also cleansed my heart. But probably many thousands of times since then, when the Spirit of God speaks and says, "That's wrong. You did wrong." And I've awakened to what I did, and I come to God and I say, "Lord, I'm sorry. Please forgive me. Cleanse my heart, my soul." And he does. Why does he do it? Because of me? Because I prayed the right way? No, because of the merit of the blood of Jesus Christ. That's why I'm cleansed and set free. Don't have the burden. Don't have the guilt. Don't have any that goes with it. Because he took it all away. He took it all away. Then we come back. Christ is preeminent to all of creation. I don't know about you, but I thoroughly enjoy visiting places that have important landmarks, Niagara Falls, the Grand Canyon, so forth. And you stand there with your mouth hanging open, just, you know, if you've ever been to Niagara Falls, especially if you go down at the bottom and walk up toward it and stand, it just is overwhelming, majestic beyond human description. But you know what? They ain't nothing to the power of Christ. To speak to a heart that's been darkened by sin, to speak to a mind that's been so corrupted and polluted by all the lies out there, just cleanse it, set it right, and then begin to change it and bring it to that right place, being reconciled to God. There's no power on earth, I don't care what you would name, there's no sight on earth that can compare to the sight of our Savior. And while occasionally it's good to look at him in the manger, being incarnate in human flesh, occasionally it's good to look at him on the cross, because there's where the sin debt was paid. But you know where you really need to keep your eyes? Revelation chapter 1, the glorified Christ, that one day soon will come again and set up his reign over this earth as the glorified Lord. And you know who it'll be? Jesus. It'll be Jesus. But he's preeminent to anything you want to name in creation. And the other day they were talking about this thing there in Europe, where they collide the atoms. I guess it's the biggest thing they have built. They've shut it down now to recalibrate something. And it's supposed to really give them some new information once they get it working right. To me, that's just fascinating, that they have figured out how they can make that thing, you know, get up to supersonic speeds or whatever, and then crash into each other, and it tells them information. That's fascinating. But as nothing compared to what we see in Christ, to what we can see if we'll take the time to look at it. I don't care what you name, there's nothing can compare to him. And God has said he's been exalted above all things because he is the creator, the redeemer, and the glorifier of all that's in creation. In Philippians 2, he says, "Wherefore God also hath highly exalted him, given him a name which is above every name." No matter what name you use, and there's been a lot of good names in history, men, women that have done great things, and they need to be noted because they've earned that honor. But you know what? If you look at that wall of honor, it's so far down here and he's so far up there, there's no comparison. Just nothing close. And then he says in verse 10, this is for the warning, if you want to call that, to everybody. Men can mock, Men can jeer, they can take the Bible and burn it, they can curse God, they can do all sorts of things. They can talk about the whole story of Christ being a fairy tale. They just live on their life here. You know what's going to happen one day to all those people? When they're resurrected and stand at the judgment bar of God, God's going to say, "You will bow." And Jesus will be sitting there on the throne, and they will bow. At the name of Jesus, they will have to bow. And you know what? That's not all. They will have to confess that He is the Lord of Lords and the King of Kings. God is going to force every knee and every tongue to do that very thing. You know why? Philippians 2:11, to the glory of God the Father. God is going to be honored for creating this world. God's going to be honored for providing His Son to die to redeem this world. Man will honor God for that, if at no other place, at the judgment. And then Christ has been made preeminent in the church. You see, He's seated on the throne in heaven. That's just an absolute present fact. He's seated there. But He should also be seated on the throne of each of our hearts as Christians, because He's the head of the church. Those verses that we read at the beginning, Colossians 1:18, He is the head of the body, the church, who is the beginning, the firstborn from the dead. Colossians 2:10, and ye are complete in Him which is the head of all principality and power. And then verse 19 of that chapter, He talks about holding the head. The head from which all the body by joints and bands, having nourishment ministered, knit together, increaseth with the increase of God. What makes it all possible? Well, several places in the scripture, God has used the body of Christ, the church, and compared it to your physical body, something you can touch, think about. Men have examined it now, and we know all kinds of fantastic things about the human body. He said the body of Christ works similar to the body of a person. Absolutely nothing can be done unless the head sends the signal through the nervous system to whatever it is. This little finger right here can't do nothing without orders from the head. And He says Christ is the head of the church. A church might get together and do all kinds of fantastic things that the world looks at and admires and say, "My, look at all they're doing." But if Christ is not ordering that, it's simply men doing what men do. But if Christ is ordering it, it doesn't matter what the world thinks about it. If that church is functioning under the headship of Christ, it's doing the work of the body. And just like our physical body, the head tells the rest of it what you're supposed to be doing. It sends that forth, and the head is what tells the digestive system to make all the nourishment you need for you to have the energy to do what you do. It runs it all. Christ does the same thing for the church. He is our wisdom. He is our righteousness. He is our sanctification. He will be our glorification. He's everything that we must have. He's all of it. He is the preeminent one, period. Now, if you and I choose, like Adam did on the one occasion, to not make Him preeminent, that's our choice. But you know what? Who suffers when I make that choice? I do, because I'm taking myself away from the head. And you know what He told the disciples in John 15 on that final night? You're bound to know it. I use it all the time. John 15:5. End of the verse, He says, "Without Me, you can do absolutely nothing." And you see, we get confused sometimes because we can do stuff on our own. Physically, I mean, you know, if I want to go visit somebody, I can. But I choose to go visit Stephen over here when God said, "Go visit Curtis." The head said, "Visit Curtis." I said, "No, Stephen lives closer. I'll go visit him." What did I just do? Well, I'm doing a good deed in the eyes of man, but I'm actually disobeying God because the head said, "You need to visit Curtis today." Now, I don't know if you've ever lived like this, but I live like this quite well most of the time. I pray about the messages I preach. I have fellows that ask me, how far ahead do you have your message? I said, well, usually about 2 Sundays at the most, because I come over here and spend a few hours just talking to the Lord and saying, what does the people need? Because I don't know. I mean, I can think, you know, I think what Mike Shermer might need, but I could be misreading him totally. But you know what? The Holy Spirit will never misread him. He knows exactly what he needs. I can get up in the morning and say, well, I'm going to go visit Dorothy Hess and Dorothy Danner. Well, that's good. That's what you should do. But Jen Gerlach really needs a visit today. Guess who knows that? I don't, unless she calls me. Most people don't. They won't call you. But the thing is, the Holy Spirit knows, and he puts it in my heart. He says, you know, you haven't visited Jen in a while. Why don't you visit her? And you go, it's just what they needed. That's happened so many times, I don't try to keep a record of it. Because that's the head leading the body. Who does the glory go to? Oh, boy, the pastor said he does this. There's no glory for the pastor. He's simply doing, like we talked about Moses a while ago, he's simply doing what he's called to do. But you know what? That's the way every Christian's supposed to live. Your relationship with him should be such that you get your orders from headquarters all the time. And whenever you and the Lord are walking hand in hand, it'll happen, I guarantee you, because that's how he intends for it to happen. And the blessing that comes whenever you're in his perfect will, to the best of your ability, that's where you're walking. The blessings are out of this world because you have recognized him as the preeminent one, and you're simply the created servant who's been privileged to be part of his plan. Thank you, Father, for the word. Thank you, Lord, for the lessons we learned from the scripture. How much you have here. It's like a big diamond mine. It's up to us to get in there and dig out the diamonds. And they're there. All we have to do is put forth the effort, ask the Holy Spirit to help us see it, and there it is.
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1: 91.5, The Blessing, weather. I'm meteorologist Mike Cox. Tonight will be mostly clear. We'll have a low of 66 degrees. And then tomorrow we resume our hot weather. We'll have sunny skies on Tuesday and a high of 93 to start the month of September. Even hotter weather for the middle of the week, Wednesday, sunny skies, but a small chance of a shower or thunderstorm late and a high of 94. Thursday, more of the same, sunny and hot weather. There may be a pop-up shower or thunderstorm late Thursday. We'll have a high of 94. 91.5, The Blessing.
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7: 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Today's Bible teacher is Chuck Missler, connecting the Bible to your life and the world around you. In today's study, Chuck begins his teaching on the book of Zechariah, chapter 12.
8: Well, tonight we are going to explore Zechariah chapter 12. And it's the second part of the third section. You may recall that the first section of the book of Zechariah, the first 6 chapters, had to do with these night visions, all these visions that occurred in one night. Section 2, or chapter 7 and 8, were sort of a historical interlude. And the primary section in many people's mind, the big section for most of us, is section 3, chapters 9 through the end, verse chapter 14. The first chunk of that division, of course, was chapters 9 through 11, which we have completed. Now we're moving into what is very clearly the climax of the book, chapters 12, 13, and 14, chapter 12 tonight. And it's interesting to examine the organization of the entire book of Zechariah, chapter by chapter. Chapter 1, you may recall, was the writing one. Remember the myrtle trees and all that. Chapter 2 was the measuring one. Remember the measuring line. Chapter 3, the cleansing one. Chapter 4, the embodied.

And chapter 11 was the shepherding one, if you recall. And we're now in chapter 12, the returning one. And next time we'll take the smitten one and finally the reigning one. So each one, of course, pointing to the Messiah. Chapter 12, Zechariah. Now, from the standpoint of Israel's history, these passages, that is the passages of chapter 12 to the end particularly, are among the most important ones to be found in the prophetic scriptures. And the events that will be included in 12, 13, 14 will include the World Confederacy against Jerusalem, the victory of God's people empowered by the Lord, the conviction of Israel nationally by the Spirit of God, the presentation of Christ as a rejected Messiah, their national day of atonement, the cleansing of the hearts of the nation, the purging of the land from idolatry and false prophets, climacting, of course, in the climactic false prophet, the Antichrist, the time of Jacob's trouble, the partial success of nations invading Israel and besieging Jerusalem, and the appearance of the Messiah for his people, their rescue and his second coming with his saints, the changed and renovated Holy Land, the establishment of the Messianic Kingdom, the punishment of the nations for their futile assault on Israel, the celebration of the Kingdom Feast, the Feast of Tabernacles, and the complete restoration of the people of God to a holy nation. That's a full plate. That's what is in the climactic chapters of the prophet Zechariah. For those that are interested in structure too, it's interesting how these chapters are symmetrical. Chapters 9 and 10 correspond in a sense to chapters 1 through 4 of the book. Chapter 11 that we studied last time to chapter 5, the judgments upon the unbelieving nation displayed in the rejection of the Messiah that we covered when we covered chapter 11. And chapter 14, up to 14 will be chapter 6, 1 through 8. There's parallels anyway. It's interesting that the day of the Lord is a term. It's amazing from how many pulpits you can hear fuzziness as to what that really refers to when the scripture is quite clear. The day of the Lord occurs 18 times in the book of Zechariah. And when we studied Joel and studied Malachi, Zephaniah, all of those, we got quite a bit of emphasis on that, a very key period in God's program. Now, chapter 12 is going to detail events that occur before the reign of the Messiah, when Israel will be besieged by the nations in their attempt to deal a final death blow to God's people. But God is going to put down their evil designs, and the prophet's going to describe the destruction of Israel's enemies. Now, it's interesting to notice, before we get into chapter 12, you remember how chapter 11 closed? The last three verses dealt with a false shepherd. Remember the Antichrist? Gave him the only physical description we have of him in the Bible. Notice that his appearance has to precede the events we're going to talk about here in chapter 12. That's an important idea. And it's the cruel career of this sinister character that plunges the nation Israel into its most severe time of testing called the tribulation. And since we're going to deal with that quite intensely in the forthcoming sessions, let's take a look how Jesus, where we get that label. Turn to Matthew 24. Remember the confidential briefing Jesus gave his four disciples that came to him for a briefing on the second coming? And obviously we can't go through the whole thing, but he talks about the abomination of desolation. The key verse in this chapter 24, of course, is Matthew 15. Jesus tells them, when you see this strange thing, this thing called the abomination of desolation, spoken of by Daniel the prophet, stand in the holy place, then you are to split and split now, and he gives them a number of instructions. Because he gets to verse 21 in Matthew 24, he says, "For then shall be great tribulation, such as was not since the beginning of the world to this time, no, nor ever shall be. And except those days should be shortened, there should no flesh be saved. But for the elect's sake, those days shall be shortened." Heavy stuff. They're going to experience a time of tribulation such as the world had not seen to that time. Now, wait a minute. Boy, the world has seen some tough times, and Israel especially. What about the Holocaust in Europe? You mean there's going to be another one? Yes, we're going to learn a lot about that in chapter 13 of Zechariah. But in any case, this great tribulation, we hear that phrase among Bible scholars all the time, a very specific period of time.

0: Where does Jesus get this phrase? Turn to Daniel chapter 12. In a sense, Jesus is quoting Daniel 12. Daniel chapter 12 opens up verse 1. Speaking, chapter 11 had detailed the career of the Antichrist. He should come to his end, but none shall help. And then chapter 12, verse 1, at that time shall Michael stand up, the great prince who standeth for the children of thy people. And there shall be a time of trouble such as never was since there was a nation, even to that same time. And at that time thy people shall be delivered, every one that shall be found written in the book. So here is a phrase that echoes what Jesus mentioned in Matthew 24. There shall be a time of trouble, and this is implicitly to Daniel, to his people, such as never was since there was a nation, even to that same time. Now, there's another place that this is discussed, and that's in Jeremiah. Jeremiah chapter 30. And this is perhaps a very key phrase that may illuminate some of the misunderstanding about this peculiar period of time that's so prominent in the scripture. In Jeremiah chapter 30, starting about verse 5, "For thus saith the Lord, we have heard a voice of trembling." Remember that word, we're going to encounter it in Zechariah. "Voice of trembling, of fear, and not of peace. Ask now and see whether a man doth travail with child. Why do I see every man with his hands on his loins like a woman in travail, and all faces turned into paleness? Alas, for that day is great, so that none is like it. It is even the time of Jacob's trouble, but he shall be saved out of it." The time of Jacob's trouble, that's an Old Testament phrase for the period that we're dealing with, called the Great Tribulation in the New Testament by Jesus, quoting Daniel in effect. But when we see it phrased that way, it's perhaps a little sharper in focus, a time of Jacob's trouble. Remember, Jacob had his name changed to what? Israel. It's interesting how when Abraham's name was changed to Abraham, from the day the name was changed, that he was always Abraham, wasn't he? And you can go, how about Saul of Tarsus? He was changed to Paul. From that day on, what was his name? Paul. Never Saul again. That's usually the case, but there's a couple of exceptions. Remember, Simon was changed to Peter, right? Was he always called Peter? No. Sometimes he's called Simon. And if you study your text carefully, you'll discover that he's called Simon when he's acting in the flesh. And he's called Peter when he's responsive to the Holy Spirit. We also notice Jacob had his name changed to Israel, right? But we also notice there also, as you work through the Old Testament, speaking of the person, when that word is used of the person, Jacob, he's called Israel when he's walking in the Spirit. Most of the time he's called Jacob. That's right. And it's interesting that Jacob seems to spend a lot of time conniving, a lot of time being in the flesh, right? We hear the God of Abraham, Isaac, and Jacob. Strange, isn't it? It's not the God of Abraham, Isaac, and Israel. That's what you'd think, wouldn't you? No, he's in the flesh a lot. And take comfort in that, because if God can justify Jacob, there's hope for all of us. Huh? And so I might mention that this chapter, chapter 12 of Zechariah, surprised you, we're going to get right back to it. You didn't think we would, did you? Chapter 12 has a number of key words. The word Jerusalem occurs 10 times in just this chapter. And there's another phrase that occurs 7 times, in that day. In that day. What day is he talking about? The day of the Lord. When he says the day of the word yom, the word day, is not necessarily 24 hours. It can be. But it's also a day, a period. We could speak of the day of FDR in the United States history, or the day of, you know, in other words, the word day is can be alluded to as a period of time. And the day of the Lord isn't a 24-hour day, but it's a very specific period of time that's forthcoming. And this has much to say about it. Well, let's just jump right in. Zechariah chapter 11, verse 1. "The burden of the word of the Lord for Israel, saith the Lord, which stretcheth forth the heavens and layeth the foundation of the earth and formeth the spirit of man within him." This is a burden, a masa, That's a term you're familiar with if you've been reading prophetic literature. It's a burden, a heavy minatory kind of passage. But it's interesting how it opens up. The burden of the word of the Lord for Israel, saith the Lord, which stretcheth forth the heavens and layeth the foundation of the earth and formeth the spirit of man within him. Boy, what a sweep. Embracing the dimensionality of space. And we could talk much about stretching forth the heavens. I encourage you to dig into that. These three participles, by the way, imply continuous action, not once and for all kind of language. God is sustaining constantly his creation. Isaiah 42:5 and Isaiah 44:24 are allusions here, if you will. Now, this majestic introduction to this heavy chapter, I believe, is intended to dispel doubt and unbelief concerning the predictions that follow. This is to remind us who is speaking. This is this allusion to the majesty of God is to emphasize he's abundantly able to carry out what he proposes to do. Then he continues verse 2 and 3, an interesting, strange passage, actually. God says, behold, I will make Jerusalem a cup of trembling unto all the people round about, when they shall be in siege, both against Judah and against Jerusalem. Interesting passage. I will make Jerusalem a cup of trembling, a goblet of staggering, is rendered by some. Now, a cup is a well-known symbol of God's wrath. In Isaiah, well, with a bunch of verses I won't bore you with, we have them in the notes for you. Now, it's interesting. Jerusalem will be a cup of trembling unto all the people round about. Now, if this was all that was there, you'd say, well, that's just its neighbors. It's always been a thorn in the sides of its neighbors. No, I think the scope of this is far more. And it says, when they shall be in siege against both Judah and Jerusalem. Let's look at verse 3. And in that day, God says, and in that day will I make Jerusalem a burdensome stone for all people. All that burden themselves with it shall be torn in pieces, though all the people of the earth be gathered together against it. You notice it says in that day again. Here's that phrase. It's synonymous with the day of the Lord. And this is going to reverberate through not just this chapter, but the following concluding chapters also. A burdensome stone that anyone that tries to pick it up will be torn in pieces. And this is almost trying to describe a global hernia by the nations that try to deal with it. Seriously, I know it sounds funny, but that's the idiom used. A burdensome stone, you know, you don't think of a stone when you try to lift it as tearing you up, you follow me? But that's exactly the imagery that's being used here. Those that would crush God's people are going to be crushed by Jerusalem. That's what's going to turn out to happen here. But the key phrase I want you to think about is all the peoples of the earth. This is not a local or regional issue. Now, as we talk here, think quickly about the predicament of Jerusalem today. You know, one of the things I want to emphasize, if we just stop from reading the scripture here and think about it a minute, is there anything more absurd than the city of Jerusalem becoming a world issue? Now, there's no reason for Jerusalem to be globally significant. It has no natural resources. There's no river, no harbor, no intrinsic strategic significance. It's not on any key trade routes. In ancient history it was, but not today. In fact, it's significant only to a few religious groups. It's, of course, very dear to Jews. Not all of them, actually a minority of them, to hold it very, very dear. It's significant to the Muslims, but only since they recognized that it was significant to the Jews. No, really, they controlled it for over 1,000 years, and it turned to rubble. They didn't even bother to visit much. And fell into disuse and disrepair. When they realized its significance to the Jews, then suddenly it became the third most holy site in Islam. What about Christians? We love to visit it for lots of reasons, but not to die for. But take all of those and put them in one pot. Take all the Jews and Muslims and Christians, and as a proportion of the world, it's a drop in the bucket. especially a world that is non-religious, a-religious. Why would the entire world be in siege against Jerusalem? It's patently absurd, and yet, at this very moment while we're doing this study, around the world, the late lights are burning in every staff group that is, every nation of international significance, as they struggle to figure out what position to take relative to the issue of Jerusalem. I wonder if the time is getting close. I think little do the nations of the world, and the United States in particular, have any idea how they incur the wrath of God against them when they touch the apple of his eye. That's a phrase you may recall from Zechariah chapter 2, verse 8. That's also drawn from Deuteronomy 32:10. Does God care about Jerusalem and Israel? You bet. The nations that even muck around in that area are incurring his wrath, let alone those that seek to wipe them off the face of the earth. It's going to get exciting, trust me. Trust him, not me, excuse me. You know me well enough not to trust me. Yes, sir. Continuing in verse 4. In that day, there's that phrase again. In that day, saith the Lord, I will smite every horse with astonishment and his rider with madness. And I will open mine eyes upon the house of Judah and will smite every horse of the people with blindness. Now, this idiom of horse, or sus in the Hebrew, is an idiom, if you will, for military force. Cavalry, of course, was one of the primary elements of warfare in that day. I personally believe the term is used idiomatically here, as it is used in many, many prophetic passages as a symbol of warfare-type power. Now, these three plagues, smiting the horse with astonishment and madness and blindness, are the same three plagues that are alluded to in Deuteronomy 28:28. If you recall, that in Deuteronomy 28, that's where the blessings and the cursings were enumerated. If they were obedient, all these good things would happen. They get all these blessings, and if they were disobedient, they would have all these curses. And in that, verse 28 lists these same three curses. But here, these curses are being visited, not on Israel, upon her enemies. And the victory they're going to experience will turn out to be a supernatural victory. Continuing verse 5. And the governors of Judah shall say in their heart, the inhabitants of Jerusalem shall be my strength in the Lord of hosts their God. See, God is going to empower Israel and overpower their enemies. In verse 6, in that day I will make the governors of Judah like a hearth of fire among the wood and like the torch of fire in a sheaf. And they shall devour all the people round about in the right hand and on the left. And Jerusalem shall be inhabited again in her own place, even in Jerusalem. Now, this idiom of using the fire among the sheaves probably should ring familiar to you, because you may recall that's exactly the way Samson harassed the Philistines. You remember he tied a firebrand between the tail of two foxes and turned them loose in the Philistines' field and set up what we would call a prairie fire, right? And Judges 15, first five verses, for those of you that want to refresh your memory. Same thing Absalom did in 2 Samuel 14, if you recall. But of course, it's being used here, I think, idiomatically and yet very vividly. It makes a very vivid image. Verse 7, and the Lord also shall save the tents of Judah first, that the glory of the house of David and the glory of the inhabitants of Jerusalem do not magnify themselves against Judah. Strange phrase. The Lord is going to deal first with the tents of Judah. That's in contrast, if you will, to the fortifications of the capital. In that day, verse 8, shall the Lord defend the inhabitants of Jerusalem. And he that is feeble among them at that day shall be as David, and the house of David shall be as God, as the angel of the Lord before them. Notice here, in that day is emphasized twice. And the glory of the house of David is amplified in 2 Samuel 17, 18, several places there. And the angel of the Lord going before them should be familiar to you. Exodus 23, 32, 33, and so forth. But perhaps the most vivid one is Joshua 5. Who fought the battle of Jericho? What is Joshua? See, you were listening to the music. See, that's the danger of being too close to some of these worship teams. You know, you get some false teaching. You thought, I'm kidding, of course. You thought Joshua fought the battle of Jericho. How many thought that? Oh, I got you intimidated now, don't I? Not a hand in the place. Okay. This is one of those fun things. I'm going to digress here a little bit. Let's turn to Joshua chapter 5. Let's find out. It's important for you to know who fought the Battle of Jericho for some reasons that may surprise you. Now, you may recall that Joshua crossed the Jordan. First thing he did is have the whole nation circumcised, because for 40 years they had not obeyed the Torah. They were not circumcised. I think we all recognize if you're going to do that, it's smart to do it when you're 8 days old. Okay? It's a little rough when you're adult. But in any case, they went through that. Now, that's pretty insane. You know, you think about it. He's in a military battle. He's crossed over into enemy territory. And for a number of days, his army is going to be pretty vulnerable. But he's obedient to the Lord. He has him circumcised. But his first campaign is against the capital city of the strongest of the seven tribes that he's facing, Jericho, which means Bet Yerah, by the way, which means that moon house of the moon god. I think it's very interesting that Jericho today is a PLO center. But anyway, they're going to go against the Amorites. But I want you to notice verse 13 of chapter 5. Came to pass when Joshua was by Jericho that he lifted up his eyes and he looked, and behold, there stood a man over against him with his sword drawn in his hand. And Joshua went up to him and said, "Art thou for us or for our adversaries?" Joshua goes up to this guy and challenges him like a sentinel. Now let's see what his response is in verse 14. He said, "Nay, but as captain of the host of the Lord am I now come." And Joshua fell on his face to the earth and did worship and said unto him, "What saith my Lord unto his servant?" Well, first of all, this guy claims to be captain of the Lord's host. He's the head of God's armies. Don't let the word captain fool you. We use the term as a field grade officer. The term here is used as the big gun. Okay? General might be an equivalent term in our vocabulary. And notice, he allows himself to be worshipped. If he's an angel, he's in a lot of trouble, isn't he? There was an angel who allowed himself to be worshipped, right? What was his name? Lucifer. Good for you. Verse 15, "The captain of the Lord's host said unto Joshua, Loose thy shoe from off thy foot, for the place whereon thou standest is holy. And Joshua did so." Why did he use that peculiar phrase? Because Joshua would remember that were the last time he used that phrase was out of a burning bush to Joshua's predecessor by the name of Moses. Remember, Joshua went up the hill with him. You may forget that, right? So who is this guy? Jesus. This is an Old Testament appearance. It's sometimes, if you want to give it a fancy name, a theophany. But the point is, an Old Testament appearance of Jesus Christ. Appearing as an angel, the angel of the Lord, a very special term that's used here, messenger, the special messenger of the Lord. And it's indeed Jesus Christ. By the way, you know, how do you know that? Well, because he's encouraging Joshua to worship him. An angel wouldn't do that. He is the one that's really fighting the Battle of Jericho. And it's an interesting study, because you'll discover as you study the study of Jericho that almost every law in the Torah is broken. The Ark of the Covenant was not to go to war. It leads the procession. The Levites were excused from military duty, but they're the first tribe in the procession. They're supposed to work 6 days, rest the seventh. On the seventh day, they do seven times as much. They march around keeping silent until the seventh time they blow the horn and yell and the walls come down. You know the story. And when you get through all of it, there's a whole parallel. You'll discover the book of Joshua is a model in anticipation of the book of Revelation.
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5: With SRN News, I'm Keith Peters in Washington. Deadly flash floods in the Grand Canyon have killed two people as the search for the missing continues.
6: Hiker Dan Evans was at Bright Angel Campground in the Grand Canyon Saturday when deadly flash floods from a monsoon hit.
7: And I could see about 5 to 6 inches of water flowing around my tent. The campsite just flooded.
6: He and others began the dangerous hike out. Some were able to pack up. Others fled with the clothes on their backs.
7: I'm just keeping my eyes upstream, just praying that a wall of water isn't coming towards us.
6: Evan says as they were crossing a bridge, the Colorado River was raging beneath them. Rangers had to evacuate hikers by helicopter. Rescuers are still searching for several missing hikers while confirming two deaths. I'm Julie Walker.
5: George Santos earns a permanent ban from an online prediction market platform.
8: Kalshi has banned George Santos from its platform, concluding the disgraced former congressman likely engaged in insider trading. Spokesperson Elizabeth Diana says this is the company's first ever lifetime ban. They reported Santos to the Justice Department in June, saying he placed a series of bets that contributed to speculation over whether he would attend President Trump's State of the Union address. Santos did not show up and pocketed over $17,000. He's already agreed to a settlement with the Commodities Futures Trading Commission over the trades and lost an influencer deal with rival platform Polymarket. Responding on social media, Santos called Kalshi an unserious company. I'm Jennifer King.
5: The Supreme Court is allowing the White House to continue construction on President Trump's $400 million White House ballroom project while his administration appeals a judge's order halting the work. On Wall Street, the Dow down by 374 points, the Nasdaq dropped 31, with the S&P 500 lower by 25 points. This is SRN News.
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10: I'm meteorologist Mike Cox. Tonight will be mostly clear. We'll have a low of 66 degrees. And then tomorrow we resume our hot weather. We'll have sunny skies on Tuesday and a high of 93 to start the month of September. Even hotter weather for the middle of the week, Wednesday, sunny skies, but a small chance of a shower or thunderstorm late and a high of 94. Thursday, more of the same, sunny and hot weather. There may be a pop-up shower or thunderstorm late Thursday. We'll have a high of 94.
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11: 91.5 The Blessing, WHCB, Bristol Kingsport, Johnson City. Kenneth Hill here. I've been told by some folks I don't say much at the top of the hour. Well, I can't really say too much, but I can tell you that Jesus Christ, God's own Son, came to this earth and died for your sin that you might have your sins forgiven. So turn from your sin, turn to Jesus Christ, and receive Him as your personal Savior. And there'll be a home in heaven for you. I can tell you that in 30 seconds.
12: 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I'm Dr. James Dobson, and I'm thrilled that you've joined us.
13: Well, welcome to this special edition of Dr. James Dobson's Family Talk. Family Talk, of course, is the broadcast division of the Dr. James Dobson Family Institute. I'm Roger Marsh, and today we are reflecting on the value that we place on the elderly in our lives. This was a topic near and dear to Dr. Dobson's heart, and it's one that touches all of us in one way or another. In fact, the elder community is a growing part of our society. It is projected that by the year 2030, which is only 4 years from now, nearly one out of every five Americans will be classified as a senior citizen. Speaking from experience, it's not a bad place to be, but keep in mind that is a significant portion of the population. And yet, so many of our precious seniors feel forgotten, sitting alone and wondering if anyone still cares about them at all. Well, on today's edition of Family Talk, we're going to hear a conversation Dr. Dobson had with the late Missy Tate, who dedicated her life to bringing the love of Christ into nursing homes all across the country. Now, she sang in rest homes, she spoke with the lonely, and shared hope with people that the world would just as soon forget. Her stories are truly incredible. 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
12: I received a personal letter from a friend of mine named Rudy Mark Miller. Rudy has been a great friend to me for more than 30 years, and I talked to him just the other day. And on this occasion, he shared a suggestion with me, which I took very seriously because it came from Rudy and because it was a good idea. Rudy wrote, "Your radio program addresses Mother's Day and Father's Day and Valentine's Day in the most sensitive and beautiful ways. Is it possible once in a while to do a program which reminds us of our forgotten moms and dads and sisters and brothers and friends who are in rest homes or live alone and face each day, Christmas included, not knowing who cares about them or even acknowledges their existence more than once a year?" And do you know, a lot of those people write to us and in kind of shaky handwriting for somebody that may be 80 or 90 and just writes to say, "I listen to you. I'm blessed by what you do. I'm praying for you." You know, those people really touch my heart. And they've obviously touched Rudy's heart, and he passed along this idea that we ought to talk about the elderly and their needs for love and care as the years roll by. And that's exactly what we're going to do today. What we're seeing is reversing of the demographic pyramid, where fewer young people are encouraging and supporting the older population. A lot of people are neglected because of that, and we need to focus more on those that are, in some cases, the least of these, my brethren. You know, many of them have no money at all, and my heart goes out to these folks. You know, I mentioned earlier that we get letters from people. They often apologize because they can't help us. And we just want to know what we can do for you. And there are often some tears that go along with that. We were talking to Missy Tate, who joined us in the studio to talk about this subject. Missy went home to be with the Lord in 2005. But at the time of our recording, she was the head of Missy Tate Ministries, which ministered to people in nursing homes. And she would sing and speak in rest homes all over the country. She was truly a blessing to everyone who came in contact with her. And she shared the love of Christ with those that many in the world would just as soon forget.
13: Well, with that, let's listen in now as Dr. Dobson shares this rich conversation with the late Missy Tate right here on Family Talk.
12: Missy, you're an ideal person to discuss what we've been talking about and the suggestion from Rudy Mark Miller, and it is really a delight to have you here.
14: Oh, Dr. Dobson, it's an honor. It really is.
12: Tell me why, of all the things that you could devote your life to, you chose going into places that some people would consider depressing and unpleasant.
14: I feel it very comfortable. I know that's where God is leading me, and I truly feel that going into a nursing home setting is a very comfortable situation for me. But I also know that I'm going to meet a group of people that have certain needs, and hopefully God will help me meet those needs for
12: them. It's heartbreaking to see it, isn't it?
14: Well, for some people it is. I don't find it that way. I find it a joyous opportunity because these people are at the jumping off point. They are ready to go to heaven, and I just feel it's a great opportunity to minister to them. And I think that's where the story of Irma comes in and why I'm doing what I'm doing. And Irma, I was there the day she was brought into the nursing home, 87 years old, and boy, was she something to behold. She was a real detriment to the nursing home. She'd curse at you. She'd call you everything in the book. And I went away on summer vacation and came back, and lo and behold, the recreational director came up to me and said, "You have to sing with Irma." And I said, are you kidding? She'll swap me. No, go up to the microphone and sing with her. And I did. Oh, she had a beautiful voice. Found out she was her church organist. And she had definitely changed. I asked her nurses, and they said she had a personality change. I asked her doctors. They said it was her medicine. Well, I went into her room one afternoon, and I said, Irma, it's Missy. Oh, yes, the nice lady who sings with me. And I said, yes, Irma, you're different. Oh, I know I am. I said, what changed you? She said, well, I know you asked me a lot to come down to those meetings. And she said, I liked the music, but I didn't want to hear any preaching. But she said, I rolled my wheelchair close enough one day. And she said, I heard the pastor say, if you'd only raise your hand and ask Jesus in your heart, you will have peace. And she said, Missy, I had nothing left in life. And she said, I raised my hand. And she said, you know, I know two things. And I said, what's that? She said, I know where I'm going when I die. I know I can accept any circumstance I'm in. And through that grew a ministry of sharing Christ with our seniors.
15: What are those homes and institutions like? Describe what happens there.
14: Well, there's a variety. I think some of them are beautiful, very palatial. Some are in between, and then some are at the other spectrum, rather smelly and dirty and that type thing. But they are filled with people that have great expectations, but there's a lot of loneliness there, too. The statistic was 87% of nursing home patients did not receive one visitor in their stay at the nursing home.
15: Can you put a human face on that? What's that loneliness like? You've met so many people there. Can you help us understand it? It's, statistics don't get it done.
14: Mm-hmm.
15: What does that really mean?
14: Basically, there's a schedule that they keep. They get up in the morning, they're washed, they're fed, and then they sit and they wait. The recreational director many times plans programs, plans activities. Then they eat. Then they take a nap. Then there's another activity. Then they eat, and then they go to bed. It's a very scheduled situation.
15: Day after day.
14: Day after day after day. After day.
15: You know, I flew into Chicago many years ago as a young man for a business trip, and there was a big convention there, and the hotel that I had reservations at had lost those reservations, and they felt responsible for me, but they didn't have any room for me. And they started calling, trying to find a place for me to go that night. And they called all over the place, and they finally found a room in a nursing home, big 10-story building that had been a hotel that had gone bankrupt, and then it had been given to that purpose. And so they got me a room there. And so I drove out to a suburb of Chicago and spent the night in that nursing home. Mm-hmm. And the next morning, my eyes were really open. I went down to the lobby, and there are these old people sitting in wheelchairs all over the place, maybe 100 people mm-hmm. down there. Mm-hmm. What struck me most and frankly depressed me was that nobody talked to anybody else.
14: Yes.
15: There was no interchange. They just mm-hmm. sat and stared. Mm-hmm. Is that characteristic of nursing homes?
14: That's characteristic when they're lined up in the hall, but it's not characteristic of them when they're in a group setting. When they're in a group setting, they will respond to the person next to them, which sometimes is their own roommate. But it's, yes, it's a very self-centered
15: There's not a lot of social life mm-hmm. in a place like that. So loneliness mm-hmm. grows not only because family and friends don't come, but mm-hmm. because there's not a lot of social interaction inside.
14: Right.
15: Missy, I have a poem here that I've had in my file for a long time. This is entitled Many Remembers, and I think it'll help illustrate what we're talking about. God, my hands are old. I've never said that out loud before, but they are. I was so proud of them once. They were soft, like the velvet smoothness of a firm, ripe peach. Now the softness is more like worn-out sheets or withered leaves. When did these slender, graceful hands become gnarled, shrunken claws. When, God? They lie here in my lap, naked reminders of this worn-out body that has served me too well. How long has it been since someone touched me? 20 years? 20 years I've been a widow, respected, smiled at, but never touched. Never held so close that loneliness was blotted out. I remember how my mother used to hold me, God. When I was hurt in spirit or flesh, she would gather me close and stroke my silky hair and caress my back with her warm hands. Oh, God, I'm so lonely. I remember the first boy who ever kissed me. We were both so new at that. The taste of young lips and popcorn. The feeling inside of mysteries to come. I remember Hank and the babies. How else can I remember them but together? Out of the fumbling, awkward attempts of new lovers came the babies. And as they grew, so did our love. And God, Hank didn't seem to mind if my body thickened and faded a little. He still loved it and touched it. And we didn't mind if we were no longer beautiful, and it felt so good. And the children hugged me a lot. Oh, God, I'm lonely. God, why didn't we raise the kids to be silly and affectionate as well as dignified and proper? You see, they do their duty. They drive up in their fine cars. They come to my room and pay their respects. They chatter brightly and reminisce, but they don't touch me. They call me Mom or Mother or Grandma. Never Minnie. My mother called me Minnie. So did my friends. Hank called me Minnie, too. But they're gone, and so is Minnie. And only Grandma is here. And God, she's lonely. Yeah. Isn't that beautiful?
14: Oh, that's beautiful. Beautiful.
15: Mm-hmm. And it conveys what you have seen.
14: Yes.
15: As you have interacted with people.
14: Oh, for sure. I love the story of Lily. Lily had been in a local nursing home for over 15 years, and she touched my hand one day, and she said, "Missy, why is it taking so long?" I said, "Lily, taking so long for what?" She said, "To die." I said, "Lily, God must want you to be a blessing to someone. That's why he's leaving you here a while." And she said, "A blessing? Why a blessing?" I said, "Well, it's up to God, Lily." I said, "But he wants you to be a blessing to someone." She said, "Me? Who could I ever be a blessing to?" And I said, "Well, maybe to a roommate, maybe to a loved one, maybe to a grandchild. But that's why he's keeping you here so long." She said, "Well, then I'm willing to wait."
15: Oh, that's beautiful.
14: Fill that loneliness. Yeah.
15: Missy, let's talk about the practical side of this. There are people out there who have loved ones, relatives, mothers, fathers that are in nursing homes and have not really done their duty to them. It's obvious what we would like them to do and what we're suggesting that they do. For all the others who are listening, you're suggesting that even if they don't have someone there that they know, that they go to a nursing home and attempt to reach out to them and love them. Yes. How does one do that? You walk through the front door and the nurse says, "Why are you here?" You say,
14: "Well, I would suggest a phone call first, but you can't go to the front door. That's fine. But you get a hold of the recreational director and say, I really would like to come and do whatever I can for your people here. But go, and don't go at the holiday time. They're inundated with people at the holiday time. Go in the dead of winter. Go in the dead of summer when they have no one there."
15: Have you had many experiences where the light went on and a person in the last chapter of life all of a sudden recognizes what they've missed to this point?
14: That's why I'm here, and that's why I'm doing what I'm doing.
15: And why you're recommending it to others. You dealt with one woman who had Alzheimer's in particular.
14: Audrey, I hope we can play that tape. But Audrey was a 82-year-old woman, and she had been in the nursing home for about 8 years. Audrey had forgotten how to walk, how to talk, how to eat, and her hair, of course, was matted, and she would come down to the meetings and just really people got so they ignored her except for physical situation. And I walked up to her one day with a microphone and I said, Audrey, would you like to sing with me? And she went, and you hear that on the tape. Yeah. And then all of a sudden she breaks into In the Garden. I Come to the Garden Alone. And the wonderful thing is it's in beautiful harmony.
15: Do you know that same thing happened to my mother? She was unable to communicate. My mother had Parkinson's disease, and she had really kind of shrunk to about an 80-pound little frame. But a year before that, when the process hadn't gone quite that far, my friends Robert and Bobby Wogomuth went with me to see her, and we sat on the bed and sang to her. And Robert and Bobby have great voices, and they began singing the old hymns. And my mother, who could not talk, did the same thing because it comes from the other side of the brain. Mm-hmm. And mm-hmm. she sang in alto, mm-hmm. beautiful mm-hmm. alto, all the words in the right place.
14: Isn't it
15: and
14: wonderful?
15: I sat there and bawled like a baby. Let's hear the tape you're talking about.

0: Missy, in the first place, that's an emotional song, and then to have Audrey sing it with you, that must have surprised you when she chimed in there.
1: Oh, it surprised me, but the nurses that had cared for her those 8 years, they were just overwhelmed and in tears. That was amazing.
0: So what you're saying through all this is, even though there's a giving relationship and you're giving your life to go into places and reach out to people who really can't give you a lot back, you do get something back, don't you?
1: Oh, my, yes.
0: Missy, this is wonderful. This is such valuable information and motivation. I hope we have five principles that this ministry is based on. And one of the five is the worth of the individual without regard to the circumstances in which life is expressed.
1: Yes.
0: So those who are not productive, those who are, you know, the rejected, the handicapped, and the elderly who languish in these nursing homes are all of equal worth. We're not on a hierarchy. Aren't more valuable than others. And yet those people sit there and wait for somebody to care.
1: And Jeremiah 8:20 says, "The summer is over, the harvest is here, and we are not saved." And those are our seniors.
0: This is the last opportunity for many of them, isn't it?
1: Mm-hmm. Mm-hmm.
0: And if we don't reach out, who will?
1: That's right.
0: The thought that some of those people can spend eternity in heaven because of our effort is very exciting to me. Thank you, Missy. Appreciate you being with us.
1: Thank you.
0: And you know what I'm mindful of as we're talking about this subject? We are talking directly to a lot of people who are in that situation. They're listening to the radio in the nursing home, perhaps, and maybe there's a little tear in the corner of the eye because somebody has articulated what they've been feeling and what they need. And if we have put an arm around them, what a great way to invest a broadcast. And I want to share a scripture, a very, very familiar scripture from the words of Jesus. It's in Matthew 25, 34 to 40. And we've heard this before, but let's listen again and ask ourselves if we are truly conforming to this standard that God has set for us. He said in verse 34, "Then the king will say to those on his right hand, 'Come, you blessed of my Father, inherit the kingdom prepared for you from the foundations of the world. For I was hungry, and you gave me food, and I was thirsty, and you gave me drink. And I was a stranger, and you took me in. I was naked, and you clothed me. I was sick, and you visited me. And I was in prison, and you came to me.' Then the righteous will answer him, saying, 'Lord, when did we see you hungry and feed you, or thirsty and give you drink? When did we see you a stranger and take you in, or naked and clothed you? Or when did we see you sick or in prison and come to you?' And the king will answer to them and say to them, 'Assuredly, I say to you, inasmuch as you did it to one of the least of these, my brethren, you did it to me.'" Isn't that beautiful?
2: 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You know, day in and day out, the Dr. James Dobson Family Institute exists to strengthen the family and to point people to the truth of God's Word. 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Not long ago, we heard from a listener who put it better than I ever could. She called us and said, "You know, I really appreciate Family Talk. I am of the older generation in the 80s and 90s in our family. 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Landlines are gone. So much is gone. So many changes. 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That work will live on forever. 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
2: For more information, visit drdobsonminute.org.
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6: Picture this. You're driving along in the car with the kids in the backseat playing quietly. All is well. The birds are singing, traffic is light, and the other drivers are being considerate. 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Then, out of the blue, you hear the announcer say something so ghastly and horrific. You violently smack the off button, but it's too late. It's bad enough that you heard it. But what's even worse, your kids heard it. And though they struggle to remember to clean their rooms every day, they will undoubtedly be able to repeat what they heard on the radio word for word. 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
7: 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I'm Greg Patton in the New America. 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I'm Greg Patton. 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
8: 91.5, the blessing weather. Meteorologist Mike Cox, tonight will be mostly clear. We'll have a low of 66 degrees. And then tomorrow we resume our hot weather. We'll have sunny skies on Tuesday and a high of 93 to start the month of September. Even hotter weather for the middle of the week, Wednesday, sunny skies, but a small chance of a shower, thunderstorm late, and a high of 94. Thursday, more of the same, sunny and hot weather. There may be a pop-up shower, thunderstorm late Thursday. We'll have a high of 94.
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10: Welcome to today's edition of the Baptist Bible Hour, a daily program proclaiming the sovereign grace of God. My name is James Kenneth. Thank you for joining us. Welcome to today's edition of the Baptist Bible Hour. Recently on our program, LaSere Bradley Jr. has been exploring the topic of anger. And today we are concluding a sermon titled Anger at God 2. This is the second of three sermons with this title. And it's obvious that LaSere Bradley Jr. has much to say on our topic today. So let's jump right in with the conclusion of Anger at God 2 from LaSere Bradley Jr.
11: Now, somebody says we ought to have tremendous compassion for Jonah and feel very sorry for him. Well, in a sense, feel sorry for anybody that gets out of control like he did. But what's his real problem? Anger. Says, I feel like dying. You know what the lesson is in that? That sometimes when people get to the point they're going around all droopy and say, oh, I'm just so depressed. I don't even know why I'm living. I'd just as soon be dead. Nobody here ever said that, did they? But I've heard reports that once in a while people get down in the pit just like that. I don't even know why I'm alive. In fact, if I drop dead, nobody'd even miss me. What's the problem? It's anger. Anger. I didn't get my way. I don't like it. I prayed, and God didn't answer my prayer. God didn't move on my schedule. God didn't intervene and prevent all these catastrophes from touching my life, and I'm mad. So I'd just soon be dead. It's better for me to die than to live. Who are we to decide that it's better for us to die than to live? Who are we? It's tragic today that we're living in a time that people can now call a certain doctor and ask not to be helped to live, but to die. Friends, this is a violation of every biblical principle. God is the giver of life, and it's just as wicked whether you're taking the life of an unborn child or an adult who says, I'm tired of living and I want assistance to get out of this world. God is the sovereign God of the universe. And when we get in a frame of mind that we've decided it's time to be gone, it's better for me to die than to live, we're in rebellion against God. God is the one who has the right to determine that. Then said the Lord, doest thou well to be angry? I can't help but wonder what some of the modern counselors would do with this passage if they just take time to look at it when they say that it's all right to be angry with God. Did God say to Jonah, now understand your problem and you just let it all out until you feel better? No, what's he say? Doest thou well to be angry? And it's evident as you read the context that he's not doing

of the city. Now, he's in a full pout right now. He goes out to the edge of the city, builds him a little booth. See, one thing when people get angry, the next thing's isolation. I'm signing off. If I'm not going to blow up, I'm going to clam up. I'm not talking. No need to talk to me. I'm not answering you. Here I am. I'm in my little booth. I'm all sat down out here, and I'm not budging till I get my way. Jonah wanted to see Nineveh burned up. And he had hope still that God would change his mind and destroy this wicked city. See, he didn't like the city because of its wickedness. He didn't like the city because these were Gentiles and he was a Jew and there was a built-in prejudice against them. And he at least felt, if there is going to be a bonfire here, I want to be present when it happens. Now, what kind of a spirit was this? Obviously, no concern and compassion for the people, no desire to see God's name honored by their repentance and by God's gracious forgiveness. He just bent on having his way. And the Lord prepared a gourd and made it come up over Jonah that it might be a shadow over his head to deliver him from his grief. How gracious is God. In spite of the fact that Jonah was in the wrong frame of mind, Jonah was rebellious, Jonah was angry, Jonah was sinning, yet God was mindful of his situation and he prepared a gourd to grow up over him and prepare a shadow for him. And Jonah was exceeding glad of the gourd. But God prepared a worm when the morning rose the next day and it smote the gourd that it withered. And it came to pass when the sun did rise that God prepared a vehement east wind, and the sun beat upon the head of Jonah that he fainted and wished himself to die and said, it is better for me to die than to live. And here he is all upset again. One little positive thing happens. He gets a little vine growing up over his head and he's feeling better. He was exceedingly glad. Just thrilled to death over his vine. Over the gourd that came. But the same God that gave him the gourd gave him a worm to eat it up. And aren't we a lot like Jonah? When the Lord gives us the gourd, we just thrill to death. Oh, yes, this is wonderful. Everything's going well. And then when the Lord sends the worm and eats it up, we say, oh, things are really bad. This just doesn't seem fair. I don't know why all this is happening to me. That's all I ever have is trouble. Other people seem to have a smooth life, but not me. I just have one trouble after another. Get to the place I'm afraid to pick up the telephone because I know it's going to be bad news. And if I am having a good day today, I know it can't last. It's going to get worse tomorrow. I know that for sure. See, there we are, just like old Jonah. He fainted, wished himself to die. What's the real problem? He's angry. God had not done things his way. He wanted to see these wicked people die. Now, yes, they deserved God's judgment. They were sinners. They were rebellious against God. But God had not put Jonah in charge of these matters. He had given him a commission to go there and preach. And all we are required to do is what God calls us to do. We're not to try to join ourselves to the throne of God and begin to run his business and tell him, Lord, here's what you need to do and here's when you need to do it. That's not our prerogative. And God said to Jonah, doest thou well to be angry for the gourd? And he said, I do well to be angry even unto death. You talk about a stubborn old codger. I mean, even with the Lord talking to him and pointing out the fact that he's not doing well to be angry, he said, yes, I'm entitled to be angry. And that what so often is in our human nature? There may be somebody sitting there listening to me this morning. Says, preacher, you don't know what you're talking about. If you just knew all of my problems, if you knew all the things that happened to me, you'd know that I am absolutely justified to be angry and upset. That's the way Jonah responds to the Lord. I'm entitled to be angry. Then said the Lord, thou hast had pity on the gourd, for the which thou hast not labored, neither madest it grow, which came up in a night and perished in a night. And should not I spare Nineveh, that great city, wherein are more than 60,000 persons that cannot discern between their right hand and their left hand, and also much cattle? Here you are, worried about the gourd.
You didn't labor for it. You had nothing.

0: nothing to do with it getting here. It was a gift to you. And yet you have pity on the gourd that the worm ate. But when it comes to compassion on all the people that live in this city that don't know their left hand from their right spiritually, you have no compassion for them, whatever. You see, he was angry over small things that led to something big. He was angry over the wrong thing. Compassionate and concerned about a gourd that a worm eats, and yet full of resentment and bitterness and anger toward the inhabitants of the city. May we learn some important lessons from these biblical examples we see of individuals who were angry toward God. And if you find in your heart the slightest inclination to charge God, to become angry at the Creator of heaven and earth, may you be humbled by the consideration of these portions of Scriptures to acknowledge it before Him and pray for forgiveness. Now, having seen the cause of this anger toward God, let's talk about the cure. How are we going to deal with it? If we find that the tendency toward this anger is in us, or if it's already developed unto the point that there's real deep-seated bitterness within, how are we going to cope with it? How are we going to root it out? How are we going to deal with this bitterness? First thing, you must recognize that God is holy. Psalm 22, verse 1. You'll recognize immediately that these are words that were spoken by our Savior when He was on the cross. But experimentally, they're applicable to us in our travel and walk here. My God, why hast Thou forsaken me? Why art Thou so far from helping me and from the words of my roaring? Oh, my God, I cry in the daytime, but Thou hearest not, and in the night season, and am not silent. But Thou art holy, O Thou that inhabitest the praises of Israel. Now, here's the point we want to emphasize. In this prayer, the prayer is coming up before God, why hast Thou forsaken me? Lord, I'm praying, but I hear no answer. I'm asking for help, but it seems that there is no response. Why are you so far from me? Oh, I cry in the daytime, and Thou hearest not. I come to Thee in the night season, but You're not hearing me. So what's the response? What's the conclusion? Does the psalmist say, it's just not fair, and therefore I'm angry? No. But Thou art holy, O Thou that inhabitest the praises of Israel. I may not understand, Lord, Thy delay in responding. I may not understand why I'm praying, but it seems the heavens are brass, but I'm going to recognize Thou art holy. I'm not offering a complaint. I'm expressing the burdens of my heart, but I'm not complaining against Thee. Thou art a holy God. See, as basic as that truth is, multitudes in the world today have not come to see that truth, that God is holy. Secondly, there must be a recognition that He is sovereign. Now, we've brought a number of messages from Psalm 115, the third verse. Let's look at that again, just as a reminder, because I think the additional emphasis upon these things can be very beneficial to us. But our God is in the heavens. He hath done whatsoever He hath pleased. Here's the summary of the truth of God's sovereignty. Where is God? Our God is in the heavens. He's on the throne of the universe. What has He done? Has He been attempting to do things that He could not do? Has He done some things that were inappropriate? Some have carried this concept so far that not only is it appropriate for you to be angry at God, but you may have to forgive God for some of the things that have troubled you. That's to imply that God made a mistake. God did something that was wrong. I want to tell you, friends, God has never made a mistake. God has never done anything wrong. There's no reason for anybody ever to contemplate forgiving God. What God does is right. God works his will, you see. Our God is in the heavens. He hath done whatsoever he hath pleased. Say, well, I see that in the book. But I have problems because I look back at my life and I say, I don't understand, though, this event. If God's a God of love, why wasn't he protecting me and sheltering me from some of these dark scenes that have made life so difficult? But when you recognize God is sovereign, you understand that God has been at work all the time, even when you thought that he was not. And that God's design is to teach you and mold you and make you in a way that will ultimately be to his praise. So not only must we recognize that God is holy and that God is sovereign, we must recognize that what he does is right. Let's look at what Jesus said in Matthew chapter 11, verse 25. At that time, Jesus answered and said, I thank thee, O Father, Lord of heaven and earth. How does Jesus speak concerning his heavenly Father? Here is a recognition of the absolute sovereignty of his Father. I thank thee, O Father, Lord of heaven and earth, because thou hast hid these things from the wise and prudent and hast revealed them unto babes. Someone may respond and say, well, that just doesn't seem fair. Why would God hide some things from the wise and prudent and reveal them unto babes? I'm not going to attempt to give you any answer save the one that Jesus gave. I think if you try to give something more than what he gave, it's pure speculation. What was the answer? Verse 26, even so, Father, for so it seemed good in thy sight. That ought to end every controversy for the child of God. I can't understand it. It may not seem fair to me, but I'm sure since God is holy and God is sovereign, that whatever he has done and whatever he is doing is right and appropriate and is to his glory and ultimately to my good. People have lost sight of that today. Your multitudes talk, you would think that everything is totally out of control, that the world is just going off into a destructive course and that nobody can do anything about it and that there are things that God himself can't help. We've even heard that thought expressed. You talk about anxiety, it's at its highest level. You talk about fear and worry. If you could be convinced that this world was on an uncharted course and that God couldn't do anything about it, my, how dreadful the thought. But we're talking about the sovereign God of glory who is in control, who is working his will. And then furthermore, we need to understand that the trials that come to us are designed to conform us to his image. Romans chapter 8, the 28th verse. And we know that all things work together for good to them that love God, to them who are the called according to his purpose. What a wonderful promise. By the time somebody has tried to dissect this verse, make it sound palatable to the natural mind, they miss the sweetness and comfort of it. We know that all things work together for good. Does that say that everything that happens is good? Absolutely not. Was it good that Joseph's brothers hated him? No. Was it good that they sold him as a slave? No. Did God bring good out of it? Yes. He had Joseph where he needed to be at the right time to provide for his family in a day of famine. You say, well, I can't put all that together. Don't even try. Just believe what the Word of God says. Deuteronomy chapter 29 says the secret things belong to God. See, you can't understand all the marvelous ways of God, but you can believe it. That's where faith comes in. Believing what God says even when you don't understand it. You say, well, I can do very well when I'm here in church listening to a sermon on the subject. I can believe that all things work together for good to them that love God and to the called according to his purpose. But when I've got troubles at home, or when I'm sick, I'm hurting, I'm suffering, and it seems like my little world's falling apart, I have a hard time believing that. Sure you do. That's the reason James says, count it all joy when you fall into diverse temptations. He didn't say you were going to be ecstatically happy. He was going to say, hallelujah, thank God for all the troubles I've got. But he means you count it joy. You put it over on the positive side of the register. Know that, knowing that God uses these things for your ultimate good. He works these things together to those that love God and are the called according to his purpose. And then furthermore, we must submit obediently. What was the appropriate course for Jonah to take? To do what God said. Now, although his spirit was still not right, he ultimately arrived at the right place, and in spite of the failure on the part of the messenger, God blessed the message, and there were astounding results. What are we to do? We are to submit obediently. You know, I've actually heard of people who say, well, I tell you, I'm just going to quit going to church. Because I've gone through the years and my life's just not turning out like I wanted to. I don't think there's a bit of use in going. Well, for a person who thinks like that, there probably isn't. Because if their motive in going to church was, I'm going to negotiate a better deal with the Lord. I'm going to go so I can be rich and prosperous, healthy and happy. And I've kept up my part of the bargain, and God's let me down. So your whole concept was wrong. What's our purpose in going to church? It's to worship God, to praise God. What's the purpose of our life? To honor God, to obey him, to serve him, to follow the lordship of Jesus Christ, knowing that the Savior went to Calvary, died for us, gave his all, purchased us with his own precious blood. So is there any sacrifice too great for us to make? And we sit back and say, this is just too demanding. I just can't possibly make this kind of a commitment. It ought to be a delight to us to commit ourselves wholly and totally to him. And all we're concerned about is, what does the master say? I want to follow him. Let's look at Psalm 39, verse 9. I was dumb. I opened not my mouth because thou didst it. Here is submission. Here's obedience. I closed my mouth. I did not complain. Troubles came. Afflictions came. But I did not reply. I was not angry against God. I continued to go on course. Jesus said, it is my meat to do the will of him that sent me. And if that was the meat, if that was the purpose, if that was the desire, if that was the whole intent of the Savior while he was here, should we not follow that example? How then are we going to deal with the anger that may sometimes plague us and well up in our hearts? What's the cure for it? Recognizing that God is holy, that God is sovereign, that whatever he does is right. Though it may perplex us at the moment and we can't understand it, there is a reason. The sovereign God of the universe is in control. Trials are designed to conform us to his image. He's weaning us away from the world. He's humbling us. He is the potter. We are the clay. He's making something out of us. Maybe not what we intended ourselves, but he is the one who's the potter, and he is the one who has purposed to fashion us in a manner that will bring glory to his name. And then we must submit obediently. What a difference it'll make if we view life with all of its disappointments, all of its trials and its heartaches from a biblical perspective. What a contrast in this thinking. And that which is prevalent not only in the secular world, but in the religious world today. Somebody's had a tough time. And I'm not belittling those experiences. I know I've talked to enough hurting people to understand that some of the extremely difficult tribulations through which people pass seem almost unbearable. But a person goes to a counselor who doesn't take the biblical approach. And they probe into the life of this individual and find that there was some kind of childhood abuse. In fact, if they're not able to find anything at first, they ultimately bring forward repressed memories, things that happened that the person never knew happened to them before. Isn't that a marvelous benefit, that something you didn't know happened to you, somebody helps you find it out? And so all of these things are brought to the surface. And here's somebody who says, I'm angry. And they say, you're entitled to be. You're absolutely justified to be angry. In some cases, they say, well, I'm angry at my parents. I was angry when I came in here, but now that you've helped to put it in perspective, I'm more angry than I ever was. And they say, we think it'd be a good idea to vent all of that, and you just go look them up and tell them what you think of them. Does that fit the category of where we started in Ephesians chapter 4, to let no corrupt communication come out of your mouth? To be tenderhearted, forgiving one another, even as God for Christ's sake hath forgiven you? Or the next step is, you have every right to be angry at God. He can take it, just tell him how angry you are. Does that honor God? Does that recognize his sovereignty? And then somebody else is told, it's really your anger that keeps you going. Don't turn loose of it. That's where you get your energy. Just hang on to it. Does that honor God? Absolutely not. I want to tell you, friends, it's time that God's people begin to think as God would have them think. And the only way we're going to determine what that appropriate thinking is not by reading somebody's column in the daily newspaper and not by listening to what the opinions are on the latest and most popular talk show, but by coming to the Word of God. It's the only way our minds can be renewed and that we can conform our thinking and consequently our conduct to that which will honor God and bring glory to our Lord and Savior Jesus Christ. This touches every area and avenue of our life. How sad that multitudes are doing exactly what Asa did, that in the time of anger and in the time when sickness came as a consequence of anger, he sought not the Lord, but to the physicians. Where are you going to go in the day of trouble? Will you turn to God? May this be a turning point in your life. May today be the day that you acknowledge to the Almighty Creator of heaven and earth, Lord, I have sinned. I've been out on the edge of the city limits with Jonah, sitting in my little booth, angry at God and family members and people all around me. And Lord, I see that this anger is a sin, and I confess it. And I'm thankful to know that thou hast made a promise that if we confess our sins, thou art faithful and just to forgive us and to cleanse us from all unrighteousness. May today be a turning point in your life.
1: 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Well, thanks again for listening today. I pray that the message has enriched your life. Be sure to listen again next time to another message of God's sovereign grace. And until then, may the Lord richly bless you and keep you and make his face shine upon you and give you peace.

But the fatherhood of God, as stated in Scripture, is not something of just a creation, but it's something of an ongoing relationship. And that's what Israel is claiming. That's what the nation of the Hebrew people is claiming in the book of Isaiah. You need to understand that Isaiah is prophesying a captivity where that Israel would be carried out of their homeland, would lose their identity, would lose their knowledge of God as far as the world was concerned. But even amidst that time of lostness, even during those days of barrenness and brokenheartedness and enslavement, they could still with a surety cry, O Lord, Thou art our Father. And it matters not to the child of God how dark the clouds come and how long it rains or how deep the floods. He can still cry, assuredly, Thou art our Father. And today I want you to underline in your mind and in your Bible, if you will, three places in those two verses where those statement is made, Our Father. Our Father. And there are three things in these verses that you need to see. What is this relationship? How is it bestowed? And what are its implications? First of all, note with me in verse 16, the first part of it, the relationship of our Father. Doubtless, Thou art our Father, though Abraham be ignorant of us, and Israel acknowledge us not. O Lord, our Father. You are our Father. Notice the word doubtless for a moment. A New Testament word for the word doubtless is verily, truly, without question, with utmost confidence, I know you are my Father. I guess many people strike out on the first word, don't they? I suppose that there's at least a score of people in this congregation who cannot say, doubtless, Thou art my Father. For they have never settled the issue as to whether or not Jesus Christ is Lord of their life, as to whether or not they've come to Him in faith and been introduced to our Father, the Lord's Father, God the Father, Jehovah, Elohim, Yahweh. He who spun this existence of ours at the creation into reality. So underline in your mind the word doubtless and make sure there's no doubt involved. Without doubt, He should be our Father. And then He goes on to show that this relationship, even though it is without doubt, is deep. And the writer says, though Abraham be ignorant of us. Now remember who's talking here. This is the nation of Israel. This is the chosen of God. This is the Hebrew people. And they're saying, though Abraham be ignorant of us. Now when they spoke of Abraham, they spoke of him with great reverence and great love. The deepest piety of the religion of the day was in reverence to Abraham and the patriarchs of the past. And yet they're saying, compared to God our Father, Abraham might say that he is ignorant of us, but you're still our God. What do they say? They're saying that there is no earthly tie. There is no earthly association. There is no earthly affiliation. There is no earthly man-to-man relationship that can compare to the glorious relationship of God our Father. That's what they're saying. They state it again by going on to say, and though Israel acknowledge us not, Israel was Jacob, Abraham, the father of the nation. And then Jacob got the name of Israel because he was the chosen of God. And it is to Israel that the promise is given, the seed of Abraham. And they say Abraham is our great father, our grandfather. And though he be ignorant of us, and though Israel acknowledge us not, God, that doesn't change a thing. You're still our Father. Now get a hold of the implication of this for a moment, if you will. It doesn't matter what earthly friends may say. It doesn't matter what earthly family may do. God can still be your Father. And you can say, doubtless, Thou art our Father. And I'd rather know that than to know who my earthly daddy is. I'd rather have that than to have the acclaim of my family. I'd rather have that than have the applause of the world. Why? Because one day, Abraham will stand before the same God I stand before. And Jacob will stand before the same God I stand before. But if he is my

0: with loving arms, the reception will begin, and eternity will never end because he is my Father. If we get a hold of the relationship of our Father, I think great lessons could be learned by us today. More valuable than honored earthly ancestry is God the Father. All of us like to look at our family tree until we find out that there's some monkeys in the tree. One fellow was so boastful one day as he explored the generations that preceded his, and he found out that one of his favorite uncles was hanged by the neck until dead because he was a horse thief. Uh-oh. Well, I can do you one better than that. I can go back and prove that his mother was a harlot. I can go back and prove to you that his daddy was a murderer. I can prove to you that his daddy was a rebel and rebelled against God. It doesn't matter how high you climb in the family tree, you always find a monkey in that tree. I'm not talking about evolution. I'm talking about rebellion against God. I'm talking about a family tree that is not too proud to be named. One that we wouldn't want to mention. But when we look to God our Father, the valuable ancestry is diminished and demised. And the face of God our Father begins to shine in the midst of the darkness of those past generations. And not only that lesson, but we learn that God will not forget his parental relation to us. Abraham might forget us, but not God. Jacob might say, I don't know who they are, but God cannot forget us. You know, our families might turn us out, and the day is coming, and soon we'll be here when if you decide to live for Jesus Christ, the average family won't want you around. There'll be persecution to that degree. Now write that down and remember it. Some of you'll either join some church somewhere and loosen up in your living, or your family will write you off. They won't want you around because you want to pray. They won't want you around because you don't want to drink with them. They won't want you around because you intimidate them. And they'll write you off. That's very possible in the worldly scheme of things, but God can't write you off. Friend, you don't have to come to the New Testament, John 3:16, to believe in eternal security. If you read your Bible, you'll find that God always promised a parental relationship with lasting effects. Same is found to be true in this relationship with our Father. There's a second truth there I want you to see in the last part of the verse. O Lord, thou art our Father, our Redeemer, thy name is from everlasting. Not only the relationship of our Father, but the redemption of our Father is taught. Now, very simply, in the old manuscript, the word redemption meant kinsman, relative, our Redeemer or our kinsman. When all of our kinsmen are incapable, when Abraham can't do it and Jacob can't do it, you did it. You redeemed us. You came to our rescue. You remember the beautiful story in the Old Testament of Ruth? The Moabitess. Ruth was from Moab. She had met a young man there who was a Hebrew. He'd come there during a time of famine because his land had no food. They fell in love and married. One day, her husband died. Her mother-in-law said, Ruth, you go back to your people. Go back and be a Moabitess girl. Ruth said, no, I can't. Ruth had seen something in the life of her mother-in-law that attached them together eternally. There was a spirit about her that she could not go away from, and it drew her to her. She made a statement that love songs are written about today. Whether thou goest, I will go. Whether thou lodgest, I will lodge. And my people shall be thy people, and thy people my people, and your God will be my God. Mother-in-law said, all right, if that's the way you want it. They picked up from the land of Moab, which means washpot, came back to Israel. They came in the middle of the barley harvest. The land had been put up for auction. The taxes hadn't been paid, and it had to be redeemed. There was a closer kinsman to the mother-in-law, whose name was Naomi, and the closer kinsman had right to the redemption of the property if you'd pay the taxes. That's the law. But the closer kinsman said, I can't redeem it. If I do, I will violate myself. The law said a Moabitess person cannot come into the camp of Israel because they're an abomination. And the law can't be changed. The law can't be tampered with. The law is not flexible. But there was a second man in the camp of Israel whose name was Boaz. And Boaz is a type of grace. Grace is flexible. Grace can reach in around the jurisdiction of the law and snatch you to safety. That's just what he did. He stood that day at the city gates. He brought the nearer kinsman, the law, in and said, "Will you redeem such a one?" And the law said, "I can't. If I do, I break my own covenant. I can't do it." And Boaz, the type of grace, said, "Then I can." And where the law could not do it, grace could. And grace, the nearer kinsman, reached in and salvaged the Moabitess girl from the ravages of the law and gave her a relationship with God Almighty. Became the mother of Obed, who was the father of David, or Jesse, the grandfather of David, who was the father of Jesus. Are you listening to me? Not only is there a relationship, but there is a redemption in our Father. I'm grateful that God not only provided a place, but he provided a people to populate the place. And he does that through redemption. If you can understand what the story is, all of us are Moabites. All of us are the crossbreed and the mixed breed and the sinful breed of this planet. And the law says you must die. And the law says I must be satisfied. But grace says no. No. God provides a redemption in the person of his Son, the Lord Jesus Christ. You remember in the Garden of Eden when Adam and Eve sinned? They sinned against God, and the judgment was, if you sin, you die. No questions asked. God came on the scene, and in the midst of that judicial hour, God said, "I will send a Redeemer. There will be a redemption." And God established there and then a means whereby man could pay the interest on the note that was pending from heaven. And every year man would come and he'd offer a sacrifice, which was a payment on the interest of the note that would purchase our redemption. Every year on the day of redemption, they would bring the offering. The priest would go in, sprinkle it on the mercy seat, ask God for forgiveness, and God would roll back the collection of that credit for another year. But one day there was a baby born in Bethlehem. That baby was to pay the debt that the interest had been compiled on for 4,000 years. His name was Jesus. He grew to be a man. God called a preacher to preach whose name was John. John was preaching out at the Jordan River. Everybody was going out to hear John. One day John was preaching, and right in the middle of his sermon, he looked up and guess who was coming? Jesus Christ was filtering down through the congregation. And John stopped and said, "Behold the Lamb of God that taketh away the sin of the world." There's God's Redeemer. There's God's redemption. That redemption is in our Father. Now you hear me well. Salvation is of the Lord. God fostered it. God fixed it. God financed it. God delivered it. God did it. All we can do is become recipients of it. There's a third lesson I want you to learn. That's in verse 8 of chapter 64. That is the role of our Father. Many people regiment God to an alien position somewhere. They put God in a perspective where that he never even cares, never even knows of their needs or of their nature. And the only time they come to God is when there's a problem. If the baby gets sick, they pray. If they run out of money, they get on their face and pray. After all of their efforts have run out, they try God. And they regiment God to that relationship that's so distant that they do not have an ongoing father-son type fellowship with him. But that's not what the Bible teaches. As a matter of fact, the Bible places us, you and I, in the very hands of God. In his hands. Look at verse 8. "But now, O Lord, thou art our Father." There it is again. "We are the clay, and thou our potter." That's exciting. The role of our Father is to take the clay as a potter would, place it on the wheel, and with his artistic hands, mold it, make it, bend it, shape it to become a vessel of honor. Get a hold of this type. If you can see yourself as being in the hands of God, warm, pliable, flexible, cooperative, bendable, makeable, usable, then you can anticipate the day when you will be a vessel of honor. Go ahead and get in the hands of God cold, grumpy, life resisting, brittle, breaking, rebellious. And I'll guarantee you one thing, friend. You'll wind up in the field behind the potter's shack. And you'll never be seen by anyone, nor honored by anything. What is the role of our Father? The role of our Father is to take us, the clay. By the way, we're made from dust. And when the mixing of the love and the grace of God warms our hearts, we become pliable. And we become, losing that brittle, rebellious, breaking state, we become pliable in the hands of God. And He begins to form us. Now, some people would preach to you and have you to believe that when you get saved, there's a mighty lightning bolt from heaven that goes boing, and it's all over. Friend, that isn't so. Your salvation is settled in the moment of your exercised faith. But all you become is clay in the potter's hands. And you give yourself to Him, and you get in His hands, not some regimented, distant concept, but right in the hands of the Creator. And He sits down, and He takes His foot and begins to turn the wheel, and He pounds you, and He kneads you, and He makes you bendable and pliable and flexible, and then He begins to form you in those loving hands to a shape that is not your imagination or some denomination's pattern, but His idea for your life. Glory to God. I get excited when I think that I am and am becoming what God wants me to be. I'm clay in the potter's hands. That ought to be exciting to anyone. That's exactly where a fellow finds himself when he realizes he's a sinner. He's at the mercy of God. God, I'm in your hands. If you tighten them up, I'm a goner. But if you open them up, I can have life and light and live forever. In reality, what we're doing is acknowledging the sovereignty of God in our lives when we see the role of our Father. That clay is the work of His hand. Where'd you get that, preacher? Verse 8, look at it, the last part. And we all are the work of Thy hand. The role of our Heavenly Father is to make us. He made us one time, and the devil marred us. He made us in His image. He made us perfect. He made us to serve Him, to love Him. He gave us a choice, and by our choice, we took a chance, and the devil marred the perfect creation of God. And now we must be remade. The reason we have to be born again is because we were born wrong the first time. The reason we must be remade is because since we were made, we have been marred. We've been broken. We've been tainted. And we must give ourselves as clay to the potter's hands. You ever been in a potter's shop? Have you ever seen the ability of that man's hands and the creativity that those fingers and hands possess? He can take an ugly, dirty, despicable ball of clay. And when he's finished with it, He can sell it for the highest dollar. Is it really the clay that's changed? Oh, no, my brother. Still clay. What's happened? Transformation by the hand of God has taken that clay and formed it into something that is now honorable and worthy and acceptable, not only on earth but in heaven, because we've given ourselves to the Father's hands. The relationship of the Father, the redemption of the Father, and the role of the Father ought to be completely understood every day. Now let me ask you something. Have you acknowledged God in your life? I've heard all the excuses. I've heard all the complaints. I've heard all the controversies. I don't want to hear them again. I don't want to listen again. I want to ask a question. I want a definite answer. Have you acknowledged God in your life? Yes or no? The potter takes the clay and he forms that vessel. And you look at that vessel and say, oh, that's beautiful. Oh, but he's not finished yet. Now he has to take it and put it in the oven. He can form it, but he must fire it to ensure its form. A lot of Christians don't want to go through the fire. I heard a preacher on radio the other day said, God will take you around the fire. God will take you over the flood. The Bible don't teach that. God will take you through the fire. God will take you through the flood. He don't get any glory if you go around everything. He gets glory when you go through things. Some of you having fire in your life right now. Some of you being placed in the oven. You know what you ought to do? You ought to say, oh Lord, you're my Father. I'm the clay. And you're the potter. Whatever you want to make out of me, make it. And if you want to bake it, bake it. Just make me a vessel of honor. Don't be selective with God. Acknowledge His sovereignty. And say, God, you don't make any mistakes. If you want to put a little blur on this side, put it on there. If you want to put a flower on that side, put it on. If you want to take a knife and cut into this, cut it. Do it. You're God. I'm just the clay. Can you personify that little pitcher of clay for a moment? And can you hear it as it sits there on the wheel going round and round and round, almost drunken from the stupor of the spinning? Can you hear a little voice saying, I don't want to be this? That's your voice. Can you hear the chorus of the pieces of that have been completed on the shelves crying, oh, don't resist, don't resist, don't resist. Come on, come on, let the potter have his way. That's heaven's chorus. They're crying, let the potter have his way. We resist and fight and we're in all kind of controversy about what God is doing and why He's doing it to us. We ought to be shouting because He's doing anything to us. We deserve to be in hell. God came to the very mines of this earth, dug out the clay and carried it in His hands and placed it on the wheel and said, will you let me make of you a vessel of honor? Will it be yes or will it be no? The role of the Father is to remake us. Now let me ask you something. What alternative do you have? If you say, I don't want God's way, what's your alternative? A man told me the other day, he's going to be a doctor, still in school. And I said, when are you going to live for God? Sell out to Jesus Christ. He said, preacher, you don't understand. If I'd sell out lock, stock, and barrel to Jesus Christ now, it'd cost me something. I'd never be able to progress like I want to. When I get on top of the hill, I'll serve the Lord. He'll never get there. I promised him he would. I said, a matter of fact, I'm going to pray you don't. There's no use to sit on the wheel and spin, only to go out back of the house. Our dream and our desire and our daily prayer ought to be, Lord, finish me. Put me on the display shelf. The potter is the one who gets the praise for the product. No one ever assumes that product just came into being. Somebody formed it. Praise is given to the potter.
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7: I'm meteorologist Mike Cox. Tonight will be mostly clear. We'll have a low of 66 degrees. And then tomorrow we resume our hot weather. We'll have sunny skies on Tuesday and a high of 93 to start the month of September. Even hotter weather for the middle of the week. Wednesday, sunny skies, but a small chance of a shower or thunderstorm late and a high of 94. Thursday, more of the same. Sunny and hot weather. There may be a pop-up shower or thunderstorm late Thursday. We'll have a high of 94.
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Well, here we are again. Right at the same old position, in front of a microphone, a control board surrounded by electronic equipment. And there you are, of all people. Well, just in case you've joined us for the first time, may I introduce myself? My name is Bill Pierce, and just about every night during the week, on this radio station, we find ourselves right here, conducting a program. It's called Night Sounds. And I think that you're there, and we are together for a very good purpose tonight. Maybe to encourage each other, could even be that we would pray for one another. Or it very well could be also that you are in sort of a state of futility and despair tonight. So many are. And you wonder, what's the use? That's why I have subtitled our time together tonight, What's the Use? What motivates your life, if anything? Maybe it's nothing. Or if it is, you don't know what it is. It's my conviction tonight that life is worth living in spite of whatever's happening to you right now. It may be nothing. Could be you're very well adjusted. You've had a good day and things rolled around nicely. Well, we're going to turn to music right now. Beautiful music. Music that lay waiting in somebody's soul just for creation at this very moment. H.L. Mencken called man a local disease of the cosmos. But you know, you and I tonight bear the image of God, and we were created to share his glory. Sounds a bit too expensive to me to be able to handle it. But man was created to glorify God and enjoy him forever. The prophet Isaiah in the Old Testament of the Bible had this purpose in mind when he wrote, "Bring my sons from afar and my daughters from the ends of the earth. Everyone who was called by my name, whom I created for my glory, whom I formed and made." God speaks to you and me through that word tonight, right now.

truly we are in his presence, the presence of the Almighty. Open your hearts, allow him to fill every need. Worship him as we sing. Surely the presence of the Lord is in this place.

For the past several minutes, we've been led in worship and prayer and praise by the Christ Church Choir of Nashville, Tennessee, with soloist Joy Goodman and the worship leader. Tonight's program, Night Sounds, with a subtitle, What's the Use? Many people are asking that question tonight. For whatever reason, they may have hit the wall somewhere along the line, had something happen in their lives that was just too much to cope with. But bad things do happen to good people. In fact, they also happen to a select group of good people, God's people. And the fact that we know God as our Father and have accepted Christ as our Savior in our lives does not exempt us from the normal burdens of life or from those special trials that surprise us at times. In fact, our faith could even make us a special target for spiritual enemy attack. And before you say, hey, I don't need any more problems from anywhere else, I know what you mean. But it is God who has put values into the universe and the determinant of what is good and what is bad. He made man. He made you and me and really gave us an import, a special place in creation. It's God who maintains order in the universe and can create order in your life and mine. The great Bible teacher, Dr. G. Campbell Morgan, said, men of faith are always the men who have to confront problems. Blot God out, and your problems are all ended. If there is no God in heaven, then we have no problem about sin and suffering. But the moment that we admit the existence of an all-powerful governing God, we are then face to face with our problems. If we say we have none, well, we may question the strength of our faith. God is big enough to do something about the bad things that do happen. They may still happen. They may not go away, but He can create something in us, a way of coping. He can take us through it, and He can actually make us stronger on the other side. If I didn't believe that, I would not be here tonight with you. In fact, I had something happen to me a couple of years ago that just about wiped me out, because my entire life, from probably 10 years of age on up, had surrounded a musical instrument, the trombone. I played that instrument for almost 65 years as a professional, even as a child. Within a year after taking up the instrument, I was playing professionally, in other words, being paid for playing in certain areas and ventures. Something happened shortly back that stopped me cold from playing. It was a neurological disease that is progressive. And I actually had to face the death of that instrument. I have it over here to the left of me. I can almost touch it if I reach far enough. I don't put it in the case now. I leave it out on the stand. And every now and then I'll take it up and try to play a couple of notes on it. And sometimes I can squeeze out a pretty good high note now and then, but it's out of control for various explainable reasons. I have hope that someday God will show me the reason why that instrument was taken. He may not allow me recovery enough to play it unless it's in His perfect will. But what I did was to ask a great musician, Otis Skillings, arranger, a man of music, and a man of faith, to go over to a studio with me when I stopped playing and could not really navigate the horn. And we sort of struggled our way through 2-3-hour recording sessions. Now, it used to be in the good old days when I was playing at the peak of performance that I could do an entire album in 10 hours if I kept going full blast. This time, it took me 2,
3-hour sessions just to struggle through one little song, a phrase at a time. I'm going to play that recording for you. I put it on a group of other trombone solos that I had recorded, basically because it gives me something to focus on, and it may help you tonight if you're struggling against something that seems to have no end, no mercy on you, and no answer, no reason. I'm going to play it only because I want to let you know that there is a reason to hope. Now, I can't play, and the reason this particular rendition may sound not too bad to you is because we struggled for hours and hours just to get through one little phrase at a time. And I wouldn't let that phrase go onto the recording unless I felt it was fairly passable. I don't think I could even do that now, no matter how many hours I spent on it. But I'm going to play it because it is somehow presentable only because we fought it. We kept moving. And Otis encouraged me to keep going and don't give up. And he played the keyboards on the synthesizer here and was compassionate enough to give me a little break in the middle of it because he knew I wasn't going to make it. So you'll hear all this put together, and the only way we could do it is in today's high-tech recording procedures. It's an old gospel song of hope, Beyond the Sunset, Forevermore.

If only you knew what went into the recording of that particular solo, Beyond the Sunset, trombone, with Otis Skillings playing the keyboards there. That kind of a solo would have been a piece of cake for me, but I'll tell you, in that particular moment, I was squeezing out every note as my last, just to get something out of the horn. But again, that's why I have it over here, on the stand, ready to go, because I haven't lost hope. And I say to myself, what's the use? Don't give up. You may be able to put the pieces together sometime by God's divine providence and as he leads and strengthens you to make a sound that will touch somebody somewhere. In fact, the Bible offers the strong message that whoever calls upon the name of the Lord will be rescued. That's why Andrew Toe, soloist, sings this prayer. The Lord's not going to pass you by if you reach out to him. So let's do it right now, okay?

of the old ones there, sung by a young man who found faith and hope in Jesus Christ, and her toe in the song, "Ask Me Not, O Gentle Savior." This is Night Sounds, in the closing few moments, actually, of the program. Thank you so much for being there tonight. I think it was ordered of God. Right now, I'd like to read a couple of verses as we close from Leona Choi. She said, "Life is not a giant leather menu offered by the maitre d'. Prime cuts, lobster, Cornish hen, to titillate any gourmet palate at immense expense to me. Life is whatever shall be provided by the Lord, who knows what's best for me. I don't feel manipulated, exploited, or dominated, maneuvered like a puppet. I'm perfectly satisfied, well-nourished, too, by what He is serving me from His predestined menu, by His divine decree." And tonight, there is a predestined menu for you, personally. And Jesus is just waiting for you to accept Him so that He can work it out in your life. But once again, I just want to take a moment here at the conclusion of our programming to thank you for being there, for not only listening, but hearing. May God be with you in a very special way. Turn your heart toward Him and give you a purpose so you won't have to say, "What's the use?" to get up in the morning. Hope you have a good day tomorrow, and until we meet again, a peaceful good night to you.

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4: 91.5, The Blessing Weather. I'm meteorologist Mike Cox. Tonight will be mostly clear. We'll have a low of 66 degrees. And then tomorrow we resume our hot weather. We'll have sunny skies on Tuesday and a high of 93 to start the month of September. Even hotter weather for the middle of the week. Wednesday, sunny skies, but a small chance of a shower or thunderstorm late, and a high of 94. Thursday, more of the same. Sunny and hot weather. There may be a pop-up shower or thunderstorm late Thursday. We'll have a high of 94.

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1: As I travel around the world, the biggest concern on Christians' minds today is their kids and their grandkids. Many of them have already left the church. Others are in the process of questioning or deconstructing their faith. Today, we're going to begin talking about how to reach this lost generation with the undeniable truth of the gospel. Stay with us. There is hope.
0: I'm Dave Drewy, and this is Living on the Edge. Our regular Bible teacher, Chip Ingram, is stepping aside today for a good friend of his, guest teacher Aaron Pierce. Aaron leads a global ministry called Steiger International, spending decades reaching secular, non-religious young people all over the world with the gospel. This week, he's helping Chip kick off a series called Caring Enough to Connect, Building Bridges to Those We Love. And today we're unpacking just how much our culture has changed and why the next generation you love is not beyond God's reach. Now here's our guest teacher, Aaron Pierce, with a message titled Understanding the Secular Culture.
2: How do we engage secular young people in particular who would not walk into a church? All right, so I want to start by sharing a story about a girl called Sarah. Sarah was wearing this rainbow-colored Resist t-shirt with an equal sign on it. And she was at a pro-choice rally, and she was there with her friends Charlie and Anne. That's not their real names. Each of them identified as gender non-binary or non-conforming fluid, and they're active in a local drag queen scene, which sounds crazy and out there, but here's the thing to understand. Those that identify as LGBTQ is exploding in growth, especially amongst younger generations. 20.8%, 1 in 5. That's up from 10% for millennial. So it's growing, and there's a bunch of reasons for that, and that's something we'll talk about when we get to that topic at the end. But the interesting thing about this story, the atmosphere is super intense, right, as you might imagine. Right, because you got this protest atmosphere, and of course, there's the pro-life group that's there, and angry shouts are being exchanged between these two groups, and our team was there. Of course, each of them had a pro-life view, but they were there to build redemptive relationships, and so they had a sign that would spark a conversation with people. So they walked around and just prayed and asked the Lord, hey, would you show me who to connect with? And they found a group of people sitting down, and they brought their

deeply personal stories of pain that they'd experienced growing up. It was amazing how open they were. And a lot of their pain related back to experiences that they had with the church. And what's interesting is that beneath their seemingly intense moral convictions, it was clear that they were actually very confused and broken. And they were longing for deep relational connection and belonging. And so as the conversation progressed, Felipe and his team began to share, and they shared that their pain actually mattered. As a follower of Jesus, Felipe believed that the answer to our problems was not actually political, but spiritual. And he explained that God was not indifferent to our suffering. A lot of people have this view that if God does exist, he's indifferent. And he explained that God is not indifferent to our suffering, and that Jesus' death on the cross was proof of that. At the end of the conversation, they were able to pray with these three people. They were visibly moved and eagerly exchanged contact information and have stayed in contact since then. Now, here's the thing. There are millions of people like Sarah, Charlie, and Anne in the U.S. today. There's millions of them. Over the last few decades, we have experienced a profound cultural shift. Despite all its flaws and hypocrisy, for generations, the U.S. was a Christian nation, right? As recently as 1990, 86% of Americans identified as a Christian. And of course, they weren't all committed followers of Jesus. Many of them showed up to church only on Easter and Christmas, and they lived lives that were inconsistent with their Christian beliefs. But still, they viewed Christianity positively. You know, the church was the center of social life. The Bible was a good moral guide. The president was prayed over by a pastor in every inauguration. By the way, from someone that doesn't live in the U.S., that's weird, right? Like to understand, that's a weird thing. And Christian ethics of sexuality were broadly accepted. And these were the people that would attend evangelistic rallies made famous by Billy Graham and Louis Palau and others, right? And they would draw on favorable views of the church. These preachers could fill stadiums and make arguments using the Bible as an authority. But times have changed, right? We now live in a post-Christian culture, and many people have walked away from the church. So if you were to take a look at the church and how people view the church today, you're going to see it play out in a few ways, right? So on one side, you have committed followers of Jesus who strive to live their lives in alignment with the Bible on the far left side of the spectrum. Next, you have people who have a positive view of the church. They see the Bible as a moral guide, but it's often detached from a personal relationship with God. And then as we move along the spectrum, you have those who are apathetic. Here, people are not consciously rejecting God. They just don't think about him one way or the other, right? And then finally, we have those who have a negative or even hostile view of the church. And they see the church as a symbol of repression and bigotry. And so, unfortunately, more and more Americans are moving to the right side of the spectrum, having an apathetic view of the church. And so that's what we've seen in the last 30 years, especially amongst millennial and Gen Z generation. We've seen a shift. And the right side of the spectrum is that post-Christian shift, right? Those on the far right side. The challenge for us in the church is that the majority of our efforts to reach people have been geared towards the nominal, right? And so what that means is that we use kind of a come and see and bring your friend style of evangelism to a church event. And those aren't necessarily bad things to do because they connect well with people on that side of the spectrum. The challenge is that it's a diminishing group. And so the challenge is that we need to go after those on the right side, and it takes an entirely different paradigm shift to do it. Right. And this is not just a trend or a statistic, right? This isn't just an idea out there. This is deeply personal for many of us because these are our sons and daughters. These are our grandkids. These are our friends and people that we work with. So how can we respond to this post-Christian shift? Part of that is we need to understand the culture that we're in and continue to look at it from different ways. Another way to look at it is from a Christian's spectrum and how it progresses. Okay, so this is what's happening a lot in our culture. You start with people that have convictional Christianity. They, like we said, they are following Jesus, fully aligning their lives to it. Then you have cultural Christians, people that, you know, just have a nominal kind of view of it. You know, they have a positive view, but it doesn't affect their

0: life. Then you have progressive Christians, people that still identify as a Christian, but no longer hold to the authority of the Bible and begin to basically shape their faith according to how they want to, you know, want to see reality. And then you've got post-Christian, which is the natural shift that happens. Once someone engages in progressive Christianity, they take away the power and eventually they move to post-Christian. And then finally, you have non-Christian, which is actually someone that hasn't rejected the church. They don't even really know about it. What's interesting is more and more young people in our country today actually fit in the non-Christian category because it was their parents that rejected the church. And so they essentially grew up in a non-Christian home. So when you're engaging people out in the world, you actually find that they fit in one of these categories and that the way you engage them is different. And often what you find is the progressive and the post-Christian are the most hostile and the hardest to reach because of the baggage that they bring to the table, because of their experience that they've had with the church for whatever reason. And so we have to take a new approach, because the truth is people are actually quite hungry and open, but we can't take the same approach that we did in the past. Essentially, if we're going to engage this generation, if we're going to engage this culture, we've got to become like cross-cultural missionaries in our own city to our own people. That's the way we've got to approach engaging this culture. So if I were called to be a missionary in China, I would learn the language, right, of the place I'm going to. I would figure out, you know, learn the culture, the history, the philosophies, the influences. I would understand the felt need of the Chinese people. And I would figure out how to contextualize the gospel in a way that they can understand. That's what I would do if I would engage in classic cross-cultural missions. And the same principle applies today if we're going to reach a post-Christian culture. Same principle.
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0: So that's what we want to talk about, is how do we adopt a missionary mindset when we're engaging post-Christian cultures? So first of all, in order to effectively communicate the gospel to a post-Christian culture, we need to understand three key realities. The first is that secular people have become suspicious of religious institutions and are far less likely to walk into a church. So trust and confidence in organized religion has plummeted in the last few decades. And that affects the way that we engage culture. In fact, one of the key ways it affects is that when we're out in the world engaging culture, whether it's in an intentional outreach or just organically through our relationships, we don't actually want to be a representative of our church. We want to be a follower of Jesus. Because the fact is, if I'm a representative of my church, and we are, like, this is not saying we shouldn't be engaged and committed to the local church. It's not what that's about. What it means is that that's putting up an extra barrier when I'm communicating, because now I'm talking about institutional religion versus just following Jesus. So that's the first thing we need to understand. Second thing we need to understand is the second key reality is secular people today do not have the same assumptions as previous generations. And they don't have the same assumptions about morality, truth, authority of the Bible, existence and nature of God. And so, for example, if I would go to the University of Minnesota and ask a random average secular university student, if I was to go up to him and say, hey, if you were to die today and stand before God in heaven, and he were to judge your life, would he let you in? Well, I've just presupposed a whole bunch of things, right, that the average secular young person doesn't hold to be true. And so we have to recognize that secular people don't have the same assumptions from which we build. And we're going to talk about how do we communicate effectively. And the key principle in communication is understanding people's assumptions. And so the assumptions are not the same today as they were in previous generations. Now, the third key reality that we need to understand is that despite all of this, secular people are open to spirituality. They are. And while many people no longer hold to a biblical worldview, most are not cold atheists either, right? They believe in some form of spirituality, even if it's vague and undefined. To give you an example of this, we did a series of focus groups with secular young people, and this is one of the quotes from one of the young women that participated in the focus group in her early 20s. And when we discussed spirituality, this was one of her quotes. It said, I'm agnostic, so I don't know. But when I personally think about my own experiences of spirituality, it's a feeling for me. Maybe it's not a being or a person, probably not. But I think that there are human experiences when you feel it, like when you hold a newborn baby, it's common experiences and they're ordinary and really simple. But I think there's energy. Yeah, like there's a force that lives. This is a really interesting quote to me because it perfectly illustrates that idea of being drawn to something spiritual, even as we reject kind of the religious and the institutional version of that. And people are in this culture are very into meditation and kind of Eastern religious ideas. And a lot of that is because it's spirituality without accountability, right? You get the spirituality without the authority over me. And so that's a key thing to understand. And so all of these things, these key realities are important because if we're going to be good missionaries to our culture, we need to understand the context that we're in. And we need to understand what's shaping and influencing the culture as well. Now, the post-Christian shift that we've experienced in our culture can be traced actually all the way back to philosophers of the Enlightenment. But it's actually been like it exploded into mainstream culture through the global youth culture. That is really what shaped and taken it into the mainstream. And we live in a time of unprecedented connectedness, right? Where through mass media, the internet, and all sorts of other ways, we are connected like never before. And so you have this global youth culture where young people all over the planet are influenced by similar voices. So they're playing the same video games, they're listening to the same music, they're following the same social media influencers. And so they're connected and similar like never before. And they're similar on you know, superficial things like fashion and music trends and things of that nature, but they're also similar on deeper things like worldview and morality and lifestyle. And so you have this global culture that is incredibly connected, and it's shaping the way that young people all over the planet see the world. So let's take a look at this as an example, all right? If you would take a look at those guys and based on how they look and where they're from, where you think they're from, I mean, these kids look like they could be at a coffee shop down the road, and the truth is they're from Beirut, Lebanon, in the heart of the Middle East, right? And so you have this global youth culture that is shaping the way people view the world. So what are the influences of the global youth culture? Well, there's basically four key influences. First is entertainment industry. So music, film, theater, even sports to some degree. And the idea here is that we're not just entertaining, we're shaping a worldview. We're presenting a way of looking at the world, a moral framework. And so you see that being pushed through the entertainment industry. And then you've got internet stars, you know, people that are on platforms like TikTok and Instagram and YouTube that are producing content and connecting with audiences all over the world in a massive way, right? It's incredible the kind of influence that these people are having. And I say unfiltered because it is filtered, but there's no corporation, there's no intermediary between the creators and their audience. Right? So it's an incredible influence that we have through these internet stars. And then you've got video games, which is massive, bigger than Hollywood, where the average 21-year-old male has spent 10,000 hours playing video games, which is, by the way, the same amount of time that you need to master a fine art. Right? So it's an incredible amount of time being spent in video games. It's where we find our community, our identity, our sense of accomplishment. And you see, so you have this incredible influence of video games. And then finally, you've got pornography, which is so common, so pervasive, it's not even something to be ashamed of, right? Talk openly about pornography, where we, the belief that there's no consequence to viewing pornography, and it comes to a view that, you know, sexuality is just a personal pursuit of happiness, right? And pornography is harmless. And so this is literally, you know, rewiring our brains and distorting our view of love and sexuality and relationships. And all of these things come together to influence and shape a worldview. And so what's really driving and shaping our culture is the cultural influencers, the artists, the poets, the philosophers that are shaping the worldview. All right, so what are the philosophical pillars? First one is secularism. So I've already alluded to this, but the idea here is that people are not necessarily atheist. They just believe that faith is private. So you can believe whatever you want to believe, so long as you don't push that on other people, right? That's the secular mindset. Faith is private. Faith is not something to be brought out into the public. And then, of course, that naturally leads to relativism, that there is no absolute moral truth. That morality is about preference, that you have your favorites, I have mine. It's like an ice cream flavor, right? And so you have this relativistic mindset. And then that leads to the idea and the value of acceptance. But then actually tolerance is not enough. You must affirm. And so it's based on the idea of being open-minded, and it's based on this kind of like authenticity and inclusion, but it's a paradox, right? Because basically it's inclusion for all except the exclusive. And so that's the paradox that we find ourselves in, where to tolerate someone, to love someone is not enough. We must actually affirm that the way that they live their life. That is the message that you're going to hear in the global youth culture. And what's interesting is all of these things in some way are just a twist on biblical truth. A lot of these things find their grounding truth and then they're twisted. And it's interesting because in the post-Christian culture that we live, we're still very much influenced by a biblical worldview, even if we've divorced ourselves from that, right? So we are the fight for justice, even if it's twisted, like even those that are pro-choice, it's based on a framework of morality for them of protecting women, right? So it's a moral framework that they're drawing on. And that moral framework ultimately comes from a biblical worldview, which is there is a transcendent moral framework.
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2: Thanks, Dave. I just want to pause and have just a couple what I think are important comments about something that Aaron said in his message. His key point was what has shaped the youth and actually the culture globally, and just they have a different lens. They see life so completely differently. When I talk to friends that are my age or pastors or people that are really seeking to, man, I can't connect with my granddaughter or my grandson, I talk about your number one need is empathy. And the only way you get empathy is if you could take their glasses off of them and put them on you and see the world the way they see the world. You need to understand, like, number one, they don't see the world as this is right and this is wrong. They have been taught in academia and the culture and the music that how I feel is reality. That's just as true as gravity. It's just as true that 2 + 2 = 4. And you may not get that, and you may scoff at that, and you may say, that's crazy and that's nuts. But can I tell you something? None of that is going to bring young people to know Jesus. Our sons, our daughters, our grandchildren. And I'm reminded of the prayer of St. Francis. It's on my wall. I pray not so much to be understood, but as to understand, to be loved as to love. And what I have found is it really is building this relationship and listening and kind of keeping at times a straight face with real empathy and taking seriously, this is how they see life. This is how they see the world. But you know what? They want to belong. They want to be loved. They want to be accepted. It doesn't mean you agree. It doesn't mean you affirm their views on things. But will you stick with me and Aaron and really learn how to connect with the next generation?
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5: With SRN News, I'm Keith Peters in Washington. House lawmakers are talking about keeping the government running while casting an eye towards the midterm election.
6: Lawmakers are back in Washington, and House Speaker Mike Johnson says the first item on the to-do list is to vote on a stopgap funding bill.
7: We've got to make sure the government is funded and we don't have another Democrat shut down.
6: Meanwhile, Hakeem Jeffries says Democrats need to talk about the Russia sanctions bill that passed in the Senate.
8: Because it risks providing tariff and sanctions authority to Donald Trump and his administration that we believe they will abuse. And so I have serious concerns with the legislation.
6: Votes are expected on measures designed to amplify the GOP's messaging, like a resolution condemning socialism. There are concerns lawmakers won't get much accomplished before they break for the November elections. Jennifer King, Washington.
5: Google and Apple have decided what they're calling one of the Great Lakes.
9: President Trump is asking Apple to change the name of Lake Ontario to Lake America on its Maps app. Interior Secretary Doug Burgum told Fox News about the request. Google has already changed the name to Lake America. The U.S. and Canada are in a trade war.
10: The Canadian officials have treated us very badly. They're nasty people.
9: Only the Lake Ontario name appears on Apple's platform, but the label notably hovers over the Canadian side of the lake. Google cited the recent order by President Trump in making the change, but also said in Canada, it still says Lake Ontario. I'm Ed Donahue.
5: The National Hurricane Center issued a tropical storm warning on Monday for the Gulf Coast from Galveston and Houston, Texas areas to the western parishes of Louisiana. The storm was upgraded Monday night to Tropical Storm Edward. On Wall Street, the Dow down by 374 points, the S&P 500 lower by 25. This is SRN News.

0: The Hubble Space Telescope, launched in 1990, revealed never-before-seen wonder and beauty in the universe. And now NASA is on the cusp of revealing new corners of the cosmos with its Nancy Grace Roman Space Telescope. Astronomers hope NASA's latest telescope will help them understand more about what scientists call dark matter and dark energy, which they say makes up about 95% of the universe. According to the New York Times, Sean Domingo-Goldman, head of astrophysics at NASA, said, "When the new telescope launches, quote, it's going to do things that currently are impossible. In many ways, the astronomical target that Roman is chasing, is designed to study, is the universe itself," unquote. Well, this is our Father's world and universe, and when we learn about what he has made with eyes of faith, we worship him as our creator. I'm David Wolin at haventoday.org.
1: 91.5 The Blessing, WHCB, Bristol, Kingsport, Johnson City. Kenneth Hill here. I've been told by some folks I don't say much at the top of the hour. Well, I can't really say too much, but I can tell you that Jesus Christ, God's own Son, came to this earth and died for your sin that you might have your sins forgiven. So turn from your sin, turn to Jesus Christ, and receive him as your personal Savior. And there'll be a home in heaven for you. I can tell you that in 30 seconds.

Hello there. I'm John Rhys-Davies with Lamplighter Theatre. I'd like to invite you to a place of history, mystery, and new beginnings. But first, there's someone you need to meet. His name? Finian Jones. You might say he's a collector. A collector of words, wisdom, and wonders. 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Oh, and be prepared for an unexpected journey, one you are about to experience.

0: Come with me, if you dare, to a place beyond compare. You don't even need to leave your chair. The Land of Story. Follow me. It's not far. No need to take a carriage or car. In fact, it's right here, where you are. The Land of Story. Hello and welcome. I am Allegory Lit. I am the spirit of story. What you are about to hear will be strange and unusual, but if you pay very close attention, you will be rewarded with great treasure. The treasure of knowledge in the Land of Story. Can you hear them? Listen closely. Meet the Desley children. Though they live in a distant land, and in a time long, long ago, the lessons they learn will help you know the best way to live, love, and grow. Here in the Land of Story. The four Desley children and their mother led a merry life in their country home. Although they had much to do with studies and chores, their days were filled with cheer and laughter. From oldest to youngest, there was adventurous, fun-loving 15-year-old Gilbert, also known as...
1: the amazing Gil Desley, standing in the crease like some mighty hero. Here's the ball. Go! He connects! It's a huge six! The crowd goes wild!
0: His lovely, blue-eyed, golden-curled, somewhat conceited 14-year-old sister, Maddie.
2: These flowers are so beautiful. They shall make my hair gleam even more than usual.
0: Roly-poly, red-cheeked, rather lazy 12-year-old Lubin.
3: Any more snacks? Anything at all to eat? I'm starving, and I think I need a nap.
0: And pale, crippled, gentle 11-year-old Nellie, who looked up to all of her older siblings.
4: Hooray, Gilbert! Those flowers can never be as lovely as you, Matty. You can have my snack, dear Lubin.
0: But as with all things, these carefree days came to an end. One evening, Mrs. Desley called her children to her side.
5: My dears, I have news. It won't be easy for you to hear.
4: What is it, Mother?
5: Tomorrow morning I must leave you.
6: Leave us?
5: Be brave, my love, yes. As you know, my sister has taken quite a fall and is unable to take care of herself. I must go to her.
1: Maybe I should go too. I could help split wood and run errands.
5: Thank you, son, but I need you to stay with your brother and sisters.
1: To be in charge? Don't worry, Mother. I'll keep them in line.
5: No, Gilbert, you won't be in charge. You shall all be in the care of another. I have chosen a guardian for you who is worthy of all your respect. Mr. Learning.
4: Who's that?
5: Whatever he asks you to do, do it heartily unto the Lord, knowing that from the Lord you will receive your reward.
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1: Hello, Mother.
2: Oh, good morning, Mother.
3: Good morning, my dears. Good morning, good morning.
4: Ooh, such a wonderful spread.
2: It's for all of us, Lubin.
4: I know.
3: Ah, there he is now.
5: Mr. Learning entered with a solemn air. He was tall, thin, and grave, with a broad forehead. Thick, bushy brows overhung his eyes, which looked calmly through the spectacles resting on his long nose.
3: Mr. Learning, these are my children. The eldest...
2: Gilbert Desley, sir. How do you do?
6: I do quite well, Master Gilbert. But I'm going to need my hand back.
2: Oh, yes, of course, sorry.
3: This is Lubin.
6: Good morning, Master Lubin.
4: Oh, morning.
3: My daughter, Mattie.
7: Charmed.
6: Indeed.
3: And this is my youngest, my Nellie.
6: Pleased to meet you, Miss Nellie. Well, I hope we shall all be very good friends.
3: Shall we eat?
4: At last!
6: That'll be the carriage, no doubt. I'll go.
8: Carriage for Mrs. Desley.
3: My children. Here. Gather to me.
6: Go back.
3: Quickly.
6: Right.
3: Before I leave, I must warn you of Master Pride and Miss Folly. Though they may seem harmless, bad company always corrupts good morals.
7: Yes, Mother.
2: Of course, you're right, Mother.
3: I leave you under good care, my darlings. Remember, a wise man will hear and increase learning, and a man of understanding will attain wise counsel. Now, quickly, give me a hug and a kiss, and I shall be on my way.
2: Oh. Yes, Mother.
4: Of course.
7: We'll do our best. I love you.
3: Oh, love you.
6: Here we are. Up you go. Hey.
3: Goodbye, my children.
4: Goodbye.
7: Safe travels.
9: Bye, Mother.
6: Farewell, Mrs. Desley. Fret not, my young friends. Your mother will return sooner than you think. In the meantime, we have a journey of our own to make.
2: A journey? Where to?
6: To the land of learning. This way, follow me.
4: It's starting already.
2: Come on, Lubin.
7: Through the forest?
9: Together.
4: Gil, wait for us.
9: The forest is getting quite dark.
7: Ouch, Lubin. That branch hit me right in the face.
2: Watch your step.
4: Thanks.
6: Not much further now. Follow me.
9: Where'd he go?
4: Into that cave.
7: Oh, it's so dark. Wait up, Gilbert.
2: What are you waiting for, Slowpokes? Let's go.
4: Here, Nellie, I'll help you.
5: Gilbert and Mattie raced forward, while Nellie and Lubin struggled behind. Moments later, they emerged from the cave into a bright and sunny place. There was Mr. Learning, waiting for them, and even he looked bright and cheery.
6: Welcome. Welcome to the land of learning. There is much to do, and no time to waste.
9: Where are you taking us now?
6: To your new homes, the cottages of Head.
7: What a peculiar name.
6: One you will become very familiar with, no doubt.
4: New homes? We're not staying at our house.
6: No, no, no. These cottages have been bought for you by your mother. Your task, with my help, is to furnish them with all things needful.
2: A cottage? All to myself? Yippee! What fun!
5: Mr. Learning led them to the top of a hill where the four small villas of Head stood close together. Nice little cottages they were, with thatched roofs made of golden straw, and their names engraved upon the doors. Bright blue window panes shone with the sunlight, and behind each cottage was a small garden of possibility.
7: Oh, mine is the prettiest. It has the brightest thatch, the whitest walls, and the most elegant shape.
2: Mine is the largest.
9: What funny little doors. They're shaped just like ears.
4: Let's explore them.
5: Mr. Learning led them through the inside of their dwellings, one by one. Each had four little rooms, a parlor, bedroom, kitchen, and spare room.
6: Well, what do you think?
9: The walls are all quite rough and bare.
0: Mm-hmm. And there's not a scrap of carpet covering the floorboards.
4: Mm-hmm. They have nice chimneys, but no grate. Mm-hmm. Just empty fireplaces.
2: I should be mighty sorry to live in such an unfurnished house.
6: Indeed. If it remains unfurnished, it will be no one's fault but your own. Come, let us go back outside. I have something for you. Let me take them from my pocket. Yeah, there.
0: Oh, look. The leather is beautiful.
6: These are special purses. One for each of you. And most valuable gifts they are. They are purses of time. Burnt sienna for Gilbert.
2: Excellent.
6: Crimson for Lubin.
4: Great.
6: Mauve for Matty.
0: Oh, lovely.
6: And indigo for Nelly.
9: Thank you kindly, sir.
6: Every morning you will find in them a certain amount of money called hours and minutes. You must spend them every weekday in buying furnishings from the town of education.
2: Huh. Look, each coin has a stamp of a pair of wings on one side with the motto, Time Flies.
0: And on the other side in raised letters, Use Me Well.
4: So where is this town of education?
6: It is over there, yonder, through the trees.
4: That's a good way off. I hope you don't expect us to travel there every day.
6: You must not only travel there daily, but also carry back the things which you purchase by yourself.
2: Well, how do we get there?
6: Simply travel down this hill, the Hill of Puzzle. Though steep, it is not long. When you reach the bottom, you will cross the brook Bother and then follow the shady lane of Trouble right to the town.
4: And when we get there?
6: Your first care must be to purchase wallpaper from Mr. Readwright. Next, you'll need to acquire grates for your fireplaces from the ironmonger, Mr. Arithmetic. Mr. History, the carpet manufacturer, has a large assortment of rugs. And General Knowledge, the carpenter, keeps a wonderful variety of beds, tables and chairs.
4: I know what I'm going to do if I have any leftover money.
6: Remember, knowledge does not tolerate distraction. You must always be on your guard.
2: I can't wait to get started.
6: One last thing. When your mother returns, I will present a beautiful silver crown of success to whomever has best employed their time money.
2: The crown is practically mine already. It will look dashing upon my head.
9: It shall be quite enough for me, if mother is pleased with my cottage.
6: And now, my young charges, I must be off. Other matters need my attention. Make sure to be industrious and kind, and you shall all excel. And remember, whatever you do, work heartily. As for the Lord, and not for men. Farewell.
9: Farewell, Mr.
2: Farewell, Mr. Lenny.
9: Thank you.
4: It seems to me that we have plenty of time for all this furnishing. I must find something to eat first.
2: Always thinking with your stomach, eh, Lubin?
0: My cottage looks so pretty outside. I almost think it would do without any furnishing at all.
2: Well, I'm measuring my walls at once to see what quantity of paper I shall have to buy from Mr. Readwright. Shall I look after yours too, girls?
0: Oh, yes.
9: Please do, dear brother.
2: You can measure your own, Lubin, you lazy pup. I'll not spend one of my minutes helping you win the crown of success.
4: Who needs you? I should do very well on my own.
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2: 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Ready to set off to Mr. Rewrite? I vote we have a race. 1, 2...
7: I'm up for it.
2: 3!
4: Wait, I'm not ready.
2: Last one down is a rotten egg.
5: And dashing forward like a young stag, Gilbert rushed down the hill and with the force of his own rapid descent, cleared Brookbather at a single bound.
2: Whoa!
5: Maddie flew like a bird behind him, her long ringlet streaming behind her.
9: Oh, bravo, Gilbert! Bravo, Maddie!
4: I should have thought that you, of all people in the world, would have hated this silly racing and just liked to see anyone go at so desperate a pace.
9: Why should I dislike it? I would go at a great pace, too, if I were able.
4: But you aren't. And since you're lame, does it not vex you to be so distanced by others?
9: Sometimes it does a little, but then I'm comforted when I think that as long as I do my best, I should be only glad that others can do better.
5: The two of them headed off down the hill and soon reached Brookbather, where Gilbert and Maddie waited for them on the other side. To Nellie's great relief, she found that there were stepping stones across it, so that there was no need that she should wet her feet. Mr. Readwright's shop stood on the outskirts of the town of Education and was a very large and handsome shop indeed.
9: Look at the lovely window display. Wallpapers of every pattern and color.
0: I think one might spend half one's life in Mr. Readwright's shop and always find something pretty and new.
4: But where is Mr. Readwright? And how are we to get through this iron grating in front of the door?
8: With the key, of course.
9: Oh, who said that?
5: Out from behind the counter in the shop popped the smallest man the children had ever seen. He was just 26 inches high, with a head almost as big as the rest of his body. He toddled up to the grating, a large iron key in his hand.
8: I did.
2: I say, little chap, will you let us in?
8: My name is not Little Chap, but Mr. Alphabet. Though some dare to call me ABC. Treat me with respect, for I am several thousand years old.
4: You've been wondrously slow in your growth, then. I think I could jump over your head.
8: Easier said than done. Have a care, young ones. I am both strong and bold, and I come of an ancient race. My father was an Egyptian, or a Phoenician, or Hebrew.
2: Never mind your father. Could you just turn your key in the lock and let us into Mr. Readwright's?
8: Oh, for your impertinence, you must now pay a time toll.
4: Let us in! That's not fair!
8: You may kick till your leg falls off, Master Lubin. No one gets into Mr. Readwright's without paying the toll. Some pay before they arrive, and others, like yourselves, must pay it now. To me, Mr. Alphabet.
0: Oh, let's give him his fee and be done with it. Here.
8: Thank you. You may enter.
9: Here you are, sir. Thank you.
8: Next.
2: Here's mine.
4: Hey, let me in!
8: As I recall, you said you could jump over my head.
4: I don't just think I could.
8: Now is your chance to try.
4: I don't feel like it.
8: Ha! Nothing but boast and bluff. Now, for your disrespect, you shall not pass until you've paid twice as much as the others.
4: You can't keep me out.
8: But now you must pay for two, yourself and disrespect. Oh, push away. It shall avail you not. Oh, maybe I'll defend with my pinky toe. Oh, my nose. I'll just stuff my beard in the way and you can't get through.
4: Help me, Gilbert.
2: Fair play is a duel, brother. You must fight it out for yourself. If you can't master little ABC, a precious poor creature you must be.
8: They double the toll or I'll never let you in. Ah! All right. Fine. Here. You may enter.
2: Is Mr. Reed right at home?
8: He is just within. Feel free to look over the wallpapers. I'll tell him you're waiting.
9: Thank you.
2: Oh, Mr. Readwright keeps a splendid assortment indeed. There are so many fine papers here. The only difficulty will be which to choose.
7: I know what I want. That paper there, all covered with pretty little fairies.
12: That is a poor paper. I cannot in good conscience recommend it. Phileas Philologer's rewrite, at your service.
7: Oh, but the paper is so lovely. I'll take it at once.
2: Oh, and I see what I like best. There, against the wall. The jolliest paper that ever was made. Do you see it? A noble knight fighting an evil adversary.
12: That's the Sir Knight of the Splendid Way pattern. A great favourite with young customers.
2: That's the paper for me.
4: I'll take that one in the corner. It requires the least amount of time, money, since I've already spent double the amount I planned to today.
9: I'll take this one. I think Mother would like it. But I was wondering, Mr. Readwright.
12: Yes, my child.
9: We are to paper our rooms ourselves, but how can we do so without anything to fasten the paper on the wall?
12: You must use the paste of attention. There is nothing more certain to make reading paper stick than that. One can should suffice to paper all of your homes.
4: There's something else. Our walls are bigger and taller than we are.
12: I can fulfill that need also with the ladder of spelling. Mr. Alphabet, would you be so good as to fetch it?
8: Of course.
13: Alphabet withdrew into an inner part of the dwelling and soon reappeared, lugging a ladder which was three times as long as himself.
12: Ah, this very curious and ingenious device is a talking ladder. Each rung calls out a word that you must spell correctly before you can proceed to the next rung. The more rungs you spell correctly, the higher up you can go. But beware, if you miss a single letter, the step will give way under your weight and land you flat on your back.
2: Such a curious ladder could make papering our walls a very slow affair. May I try it out?
12: Certainly. To start, simply put your foot on the first rung and the ladder will speak.
2: Well, here goes.
14: First word. Uncles.
2: Okay, I've got this. Seems sturdy enough. Uncles. UNCLES.
14: Correct. Step up. Next word. Ocean.
2: Ocean. Okay. SHON. Whoa!
14: Wrong.
2: Oh, what great fun. I'll master it yet.
4: Fun? It's horrible. It's designed to break the neck of everyone who is silly enough to mount it.
12: It only needs care in the using. I confess, the ladder of spelling has been the cause of many a tumble and embarrassment.
4: Of course it is. I know. Nelly, you stand here. When I step on a rung, call out the right spelling.
9: I don't think I should, Lubin.
12: It's your choice.
4: Here I go. Rung number one.
14: First word. Two.
9: T-O.
4: I know that one. T-O. Whoa!
14: Wrong. Try again.
4: What?
9: How about T-O-O?
4: T-O-O. Whoa!
14: Wrong. Try again.
4: Nelly!
9: Then it must be T-W-O.
4: T-W-O. Whoa!
9: But that's all the spellings.
12: Indeed. But each must master the spelling himself instead of relying on others. Furthermore, the higher one goes, the more difficult the words.
4: No, but I thought you said it was my choice. Ouch.
12: It is always your choice to do what is wrong or right.
4: No, you should have told me.
2: Don't be a sore loser, Lubin. The greater the difficulty, the greater the glory. I'll master the spelling ladder toot sweet. Well, pack up everything, Mr. Readwright, and we'll be on our way.
13: Mr. Readwright rolled up the wallpapers and gave them to Maddie, and then handed the can of attention paste to Nelly. Gilbert and Lubin hoisted the spelling ladder onto their shoulders. They all headed out of the shop, past small Mr. Alphabet, who held the door for them.
8: Master Lubin, when you can manage to get to the top of the ladder of spelling without tumbling down on your nose, I'll give you free leave to come back and jump over my head as often as you like.
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2: September 1st, the path of ownership. For good or bad, people tend to have a big influence in our lives, don't they? Much of who we are has been shaped by the people we've known, our worldview, habits, passions, and even fears. But does this mean we have no control? Does this mean we're stuck on a road that's been built for us by others? The good news is, no. But it is the easier path to take. If we follow this pre-made path unquestioningly, we give up thinking for ourselves. And by claiming this was simply our lot in life, we've taken hold of the scapegoat, otherwise known as the blame game. Today, we'll hear from Sam Huddleston, a man who made one terrible decision after another, but he insisted he had few other options. He's here to share with us his true story on this Unshackled Daily Devotional.
3: I tried to commit suicide at 15, fathered a child at 16, and was arrested for robbery and murder at 17. Still, my family never gave up on me, and Dad never stopped praying for me. I blamed everyone but myself for my problems. My mom left when I was 8 and divorced Dad, who kept us kids and taught us to work hard. Mom was lenient, so I ran away to live with her when I was 15. I smoked, drank, and got in trouble, and I hated myself. After I was arrested for stealing, I was molested in jail and became even more violent. Then my cousin and I robbed a liquor store, and my cousin killed the clerk. Daddy stood by me when I was sentenced to 5 years to life, and my family visited often. They continued to pray for me even when I became a black Muslim. Then on Easter, another inmate invited me to the prison chapel. There I was reminded of the gospel I had heard growing up. One night, I cried out to God to forgive me and change me, and he did. I stopped blaming others and took responsibility for my choices. I began serving Christ Jesus in prison and was eventually allowed to go out to preach in area churches. When I was paroled after 5 years, I got married, went to Bible college, and since 1988, have been head of a prison ministry.
2: Proverbs 28, verse 13 says, "He that covereth his sins shall not prosper, but whoso confesseth and forsaketh them shall have mercy." Friend, denying ownership of our sin is a way of covering over the offense, ignoring its importance, and continuing on carelessly in it. But God has assured us that this mentality stands in opposition to Him and the new life He wants to give us. Rather, when we forsake our sin and turn to God, we acknowledge His ability to forgive, restore, and strengthen us to begin a journey of transformation. 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
5: 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And now, here's Les Feldick with today's lesson.
6: Acts chapter 3. Well, if this is the beginning of the church, what are Peter and John doing going to the temple at a prescribed hour of prayer when the church doesn't have any of that? And so that's what made me start thinking, and I started looking. And it took a long time before I came up with what I felt were satisfactory answers. But nevertheless, as you study, don't be afraid to say, well, now what's going on here? Well, why isn't this like this? And see, and that's the way you learn. All right, so they go up to the temple at the ninth hour of prayer. And while they're at the temple, verse 2, a certain man lame from his mother's womb was carried, whom they laid daily at the gate of the temple, which is called Beautiful, to ask alms of them that entered into the temple. He was a beggar. Now I want you to turn a second the page to the end of the chapter. No, it's more than chapter 3. It's the end of chapter 5. No, I didn't either. Where did I lose it? No, it's in the end of the chapter. I'm sorry. It's in chapter 4, verse 22. I goofed. And it's not the first nor the last. Chapter 4, verse 22. How old was this fellow? He was 40 years old, on whom this miracle of healing was shown. Now, why am I bringing this up? Who must have walked by that gentleman time and time again? Christ. Sure he did. Why didn't he heal him? Well, you see, Jesus was leaving all that for this. See, that's the beauty of a sovereign God. Everything is known before it happened. And so Jesus never healed this lame man, knowing that the time would come when Peter and John would pass him by, and this would precipitate another whole group of events. See that? All right, so this 40-year-old man was carried, laid at the gate, which is called Beautiful. Now verse 3. Who, seeing Peter and John about to go into the temple, asked an alms. He begged. And Peter, fastening his eyes upon him with John, said, look on us. And he gave heed unto them, expecting to receive something of them, probably a coin or whatever. Then Peter said, silver and gold have I none, but such as I have, I give thee. Now watch it. In the name of Jesus Christ of Nazareth, rise up and walk. Now, according to our thinking, what should Peter have put in there? I would have said, if I had had that power, and I would have had this happen yesterday, I'd have said, now look, in the name and in the power of the resurrection of Christ, rise up and walk. See, because that's where power is generated, so far as you and I are concerned, is in his resurrection. Peter doesn't even mention it. He just says, in the name of Jesus Christ of Nazareth, rise up and walk. Now there again, be aware of what is not in there. Peter doesn't make reference to the power of his resurrection. Peter doesn't make reference to his death. Peter is merely referring to, again, who he was. This Jesus of Nazareth, and what was he? The Messiah, Israel's promised king and savior, of course. All right, verse 7. So he took him by the right hand and lifted him up, and immediately his feet and ankle bones received strength. What have you got? A miracle. Pure and divine, a miracle. And he, leaping up, stood and walked and entered with them into the temple. So now again, what kind of an individual was this, a Jew or a Gentile? He's a Jew. A Jew. He walked and leaped and praising God, and all the people saw him walking and praising God. And they knew, his fellow Jews, They knew that it was he who sat for alms at the beautiful gate of the temple, and they were filled with wonder and amazement at that which had happened unto him. And as the lame man which was healed held Peter and John, all the people ran together unto them into the porch that is called Solomon's, greatly wondering. Now you wonder, this isn't that far removed from Christ's earthly ministry. They should have been able to put two and two together. Hey, these are the fellows that were with him when he performed all those miracles. But I guess memories are short, aren't they? Now verse 12. Now when Peter saw it, not the lame man healed, but when he saw the amazement of the people. They shouldn't have been amazed. They should have been able to say, well, these guys are just doing what their master did. And so when he answered the people, now watch what Peter calls this crowd of people. Ye men of what? Israel. Who's he talking to? Jews. I was so thrilled here a while back. I think maybe I may have mentioned it before, if not on television, at least to some of my classes, that in one of the recent articles in BAR, Biblical Archaeology Review, archaeologists now are finding evidence up especially around the Sea of Galilee that indeed early believers of Christ were Jews, because they're finding symbols carved in pieces of wood or in stone that have the menorah, the candlestick of Israel's history, and the cross in the same carvings. And what did I tell you? Those were Jews who had now embraced Christ, see? And of course, much of the Jewish community refuses to believe that. They won't admit that any Jews ever became followers of Christ. But anyway, here he is. He's speaking to the nation of Israel. Ye men of Israel, why marvel you at this, or why look you so earnestly on us as though by our own power or holiness we made this man to walk? Now look carefully at verse 13. The God of Abraham, of Isaac, and Jacob. To what group of people on the world even tonight do those three names just stand up? To the Jew. Oh, all the world recognizes Abraham and all that. But to the Jew, you see, Abraham, Isaac, and Jacob, that was the beginning of their nation. It was to those three men that the covenant promises were repeated almost word for word. When God told Abraham, I will make of you a great nation. Your name shall be great. And then the end of that covenant was that through this man, salvation would go to the ends of the earth. And then he repeated it to Isaac. He repeated it to Jacob. The same covenant promises, see? And now here comes Peter, claiming again the covenant promises out of Genesis, that the God of Abraham, Isaac, and Jacob, the God of our fathers, see how Jewish that is, hath glorified his son Jesus, whom, now here Peter again accuses the nation of Israel, I'm not, Peter does, whom you delivered up and denied in the presence of Pilate when he was determined to let him go. You know the account. Pilate didn't want to condemn him, but Israel insisted. And so finally he washed his hands, you know, and he thought he was going to be set free of the whole thing, but he wasn't. He's still responsible. But Israel demanded it. And so now Peter says, you caused him to be crucified. Verse 14, but you denied the Holy One and the just, and desired a murderer to be granted unto you. And now look at verse 15, almost identical with back in chapter 2. And, put in the pronoun you, and you what? Killed. See? You killed the Prince of Life. But did that stop God? No, because what did God do? God raised him from the dead. Whom God raised from the dead, whereof we are witnesses. Now here is what I made reference to in the last program. What does Peter especially, and of course the other 11, they're all going to be preaching the same message wherever they go. But we're going to be mostly dealing with Peter in these early chapters. And so what does Peter now set up for these people to believe? His name. And his name. Through faith in his name. Hath made this man strong, whom you see and know. Yea, the faith which is by him hath given him this perfect soundness in the presence of you all. Now again, I have to ask the question. I can't help it. Does Peter make reference to his death, burial, resurrection? Does Peter even mention the power of his shed blood? No. Doesn't even allude to it. But what does he say? Believe in his name. And what did the name Jesus Christ imply? He was the Christ. He was the Messiah. He was the promised one according to the covenants, which, of course, Jesus had tried to get across to the nation of Israel for 3 years, and only to the nation of Israel, because they were the ones that had to believe first. It had to go to the Jew first and then to the Gentile, but Israel wouldn't believe. And so Peter now is still coming back hoping against hope that Israel would wake up and realize that the one they killed was the promised Messiah. All right, read on. Verse 17, and now, brethren. Now again, I have to stop. Do you think Peter would address Gentiles as brethren? No way. No way. Not at this point in time. Now, maybe he did by the time he wrote his little letter that we read out of a couple programs ago, but not yet. They have no idea that they're to have anything to do with Gentiles. And so he says, brethren, I know, or I wot, that through, what? Ignorance, you did it, as did also your rulers. Did what? Killed the Messiah. Through ignorance. Now, this is interesting. Again, this all comes because somebody asked me a question years ago. We were still having a class in a restaurant, just a men's early morning breakfast class. And a dear old retired pastor asked me one time, he said, Les, why did Peter give Israel this option that they had killed their Messiah in ignorance? And why did Christ from the cross say, Father, forgive them? I think that was one of them, wasn't it? For they know not what they do. And Stephen, again, in chapter 7, says basically the same thing. Forgive them, for they know not what they do. Well, now, it took me a while to figure that one out, but I think I came up with the right answer. You go back into Israel's history, and according to their law of cities of refuge, if an Israeli farmer was clearing rocks off his field and he was throwing them over a hedge just to get them off his field, and without his knowing it, someone walks by on the other side and gets hit in the head by one of his rocks and it kills him. Now, what could that Israeli do? He could run to a city of refuge and he could plead with those city fathers, hey, I didn't have any idea there was a fellow on the other side of that hedgerow. I was just throwing rocks out, and I certainly didn't intend to kill him. Now, if they believed him and he could convince them of that, they would send him back totally set free, because what he had done in what? Ignorance. Now, you bring that right up to the cross. Israel, had she rejected him knowing who he was, what would God have had to do with the nation? Put them to death as a nation, destroy them. But since they did it in ignorance, now what could God continue to do? Continue to deal with them in mercy and grace. Now let me show you another verse. 1 Corinthians. First Corinthians chapter 2. And drop down to verse 7 and 8. 1 Corinthians chapter 2, verses 7 and 8. Now, of course, Paul is writing to the church at Corinth, predominantly Gentile. And as I've mentioned over and over and over and over, Paul always writes to believers. He never writes to the unbelieving world. He writes to the believer. But as he writes to the believer, of course, his message is going to go to the unbeliever, no doubt about it. All right, so now to these believers at Corinth, he writes, verse 7, chapter 2, "But we speak the wisdom of God in a mystery, a secret, even the hidden wisdom which God ordained before the world unto our glory." And I'm sure he's using the plural pronoun "our" instead of "my," because God knew that this apostle would be coming on and become a writer of Scripture. Now verse 8, which none of the princes of this world knew. You see that? The Jewish leaders didn't know who he was. Rome certainly didn't know who he was. "Which none of the princes of this world knew, for had they known it, who he was, they would not have crucified the Lord of glory." Isn't that true? But they didn't know. All right, now come back then to Acts chapter 2, or 3, I'm sorry. And so now Peter uses this as an escape route for the nation of Israel. Oh, of course they were guilty of having put their Messiah to death. They rejected him, and I think Israel is suffering for it to this very day. God's mercy is going to come back on the nation. God's not through with the Jew, not by any stretch of the imagination. He's still going to come back and keep his covenant promises with them as a nation of people. But for the last 1900 and some years, they have been suffering catastrophe after catastrophe because of rejecting their Messiah. They killed him. All right, but now Peter goes on. He says, "I know that through ignorance you did it, as did also your rulers." They were all in the same boat. They didn't know who he was. And oh, I've told my classes over and over through the years, Israel should have known. Israel could have known. But what? They didn't know. And so consequently, they rejected him. All right, read on. Verse 18, "But those things which God before had showed by the mouth of all his prophets." See, the Old Testament was full. How that he would come, how that he would suffer, he would die. The grave couldn't hold him, so that was a reference to his burial. His resurrection, his ascension, it was all back there. But see, Israel didn't know. They couldn't understand. And so all those things which God had before shown by the mouth of all his prophets, that Christ should suffer, he hath so what? Fulfilled. You can't stop God. Oh, he may move slowly, but you can't stop him. And the same way here. All these things had to happen, and they did. Now verse 19, "Repent," he says again to the nation of Israel. "Repent ye therefore and be converted, that your sins may be blotted out, and the times of refreshing shall come from the presence of the Lord." But now don't stop there. That's just a semicolon. That's not a period. Verse 20 is a continuation of that same thought. "And he," God, "shall send Jesus the Christ, which before was preached unto you, whom heaven must receive," that is, at his ascension. Psalms 110 again, verse 1, "Come sit at my right hand until I make your enemies your footstool." All right. "Whom heaven must receive." Now what's the next word? What kind of a word? Time word. See? He's not going to stay in heaven forever. There's going to come a time when he's going to leave heaven again. But he would stay there until the times of restitution of all things. Now, when is this old planet going to experience the restitution of all things? Tribulation. During the tribulation, those of you who were with us when we studied Revelation, the mortgage, the scroll of Revelation chapter 5, which John sees the seals peeled off of. What were they? Well, that's the roadmap of the 7 years of paying off that mortgage that Satan has been holding ever since Adam fell. The earth has been under the curse now for almost 6,000 years. But it's going to be restored to its Edenic condition before sin entered. And the world is once again going to be a beautiful Garden of Eden. Now, that's the restitution of all things that Peter is making reference to. So even though Peter is expecting the Lord's immediate return to the nation of Israel if they would repent, he also recognizes that they're going to have to go through the 7 years of restitution of all things. Daniel's 70th week. Peter knew that. Peter knew that that was all part of the prophetic program, that all these calamities would fall and then Christ would return. But what was it all hinging on? Israel's repentance. And so now read it again in that light. Verse 19, repent ye therefore and be converted. In other words, experience true salvation, that your sins may be blotted out, when the times of refreshing shall come from the presence of the Lord. Well, what are the times of refreshing? The kingdom. See? The kingdom. But the kingdom couldn't come in until the restitution of all things or the tribulation. And so there's that same format of Psalms chapter 2. They would reject the Messiah. They would put him to death. God would call him back to heaven, set him at his right hand, until his enemies were made his footstool. And then the next verse in Psalms chapter 2 says, then will come his wrath and vexation, tribulation. And then what's the next verse? Yet have I set my king upon the holy hill of Zion. All was to flow right straight, one right after the other. But God in his wisdom has interrupted that. And when this first advent, Israel rejected him, and God calls him back to glory, Israel continues to reject and continues to reject. And what does God do? Sends him into the dispersion that has lasted up until our own time. And he goes to the Gentile with salvation by grace, with no connection to Israel's law. We call it the church age, calling out the body, see, a people for his name. But as yet, Peter doesn't understand that. And so Peter is still appealing to the nation on the basis of that Old Testament prophecy that they had rejected him now. That's been accomplished. The tribulation is going to unroll, and then God would send Jesus. But it was dependent on Israel's accepting the fact that he was their Messiah. And that's what you have to understand. But Israel continues to reject and continues to reject, as we will see in coming programs, in coming lessons. The first part of Acts is nothing but Peter and the nation of Israel. And then all of a sudden, there is a departure. And what is it? Well, you got the conversion of Saul. And then in chapter 10, Peter goes to the house of a Gentile, Cornelius. Gentile say, see, that's something new. Well, what's coming? Israel going off the scene, the Gentiles coming into God's favor under the whole system of grace. And once you see that, oh, the book of Acts is so exciting to study because it's just so obvious of what's happening. All right, let's move on just a little further. Verse 22, for Moses, see, Peter is still sticking to the Old Testament prophets, the Old Covenant program. He says, Moses truly said to the fathers, a prophet shall the Lord your God raise up unto you of your brethren like unto me. Remember, Christ was a Jew. Him shall you hear in all things whatsoever he shall say unto you. And it shall come to pass that every soul who will not hear that prophet shall be destroyed from among the people. Yea, and all the prophets, verse 24, from Samuel and those that follow after, as many have spoken, have foretold of these days. What days? Everything that has just taken place. And now look at verse 25. This is what opened my eyes. You are the children of the prophets. You are the children of the covenant which God made with Abraham.
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8: 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I'm Greg Patton in the New America. 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I'm Greg Patton. 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
12: Welcome to Turning Point. If the name Jonah only makes you think of the man who was swallowed by a fish and lived to tell about it, buckle up. Today, Dr. David Jeremiah begins the new series, Jonah, the Runaway Prophet, to reveal the full and fascinating story of this Old Testament figure. Get ready to meet a truly unforgettable man as David introduces today's message, Running from God.
13: And today we talk about Jonah, and this is the beginning of the series, and I'm so excited because I just got done preaching this, and I had so much fun teaching this, and such rapt attention from everybody. We really got involved in the life of Jonah because so much of it touches on things we've experienced in our lives as well. By the way, have you ever tried to run away from God? Doesn't that sound kind of crazy when you think about it? He's omnipresent. Everywhere you go, he's already there. Well, Jonah didn't understand that, and when God told him to go to Nineveh and preach the gospel, he went to Tarshish, as far away from Nineveh as he could get, and we're going to find out what happened in just a moment. Hey, this month we are featuring our calendar. This is something we do every year. We do it in September, so you're sure to get it. It begins in the month of November. It's a 14-month calendar, so you get to start using it around Thanksgiving time or before Thanksgiving. Start entering your notes in the calendar. This is a beautiful wall calendar. This year, the theme for this year is the light of the world, and it is filled with beautiful photography, four color. Oh man, is this ever pretty! And you will have such a wonderful time. It's got a holiday planner in it. You can get this calendar when you send your gift to Turning Point during the month of September. Now, don't forget to ask for the calendar when you send your gift, but this is our way of saying thank you for your investment in this ministry during the ninth month of the year, the month of September, and I hope you will fellowship with us in the giving of your resources to help underwrite what we're doing. Don't forget also that we're going to the Caribbean in December. We are just kind of getting our crowd together, and we'll be leaving the 26th of December and coming back on the 2nd of January, and we'll be seeing San Juan, St. Thomas, Half Moon Cay, Grand Turk. We'll have a great time together. And hey, it's warm there during that season of the year. So if you live in a cold community, come get a little warmth, not only from the sun, but also from fellowship and the Word of God. More about this from davidjeremiah.org. Now let's get started with the book of Jonah. Here is part one of Running from God. Frank Abagnale Jr. was a teenager in the mid-1960s, and he ran away from home. His home was in New Rochelle, New York. He had no money, had no plan, but he made a desperate decision. If the world rewarded confidence, he would borrow some. And what followed became one of the most famous crime stories in American history. By his own account, Abagnale spent years on the run, cashing forged checks, assuming false identities. He posed as a Pan Am pilot. He was flying free and staying in hotels on the airline's tab. He pretended to be a pediatrician in Georgia and a lawyer in Louisiana, always being able to stay one step ahead of the law. Eventually, it all caught up to him, and in 1969, he was arrested in France. He served 6 months in a French prison, 6 more in Sweden before being extradited to the United States, where he was sentenced to 12 years in federal prison. His story turned into a movie, and it's one of my favorite movies, Catch Me If You Can. Speaks about fraud prevention, consulting for business. Whether every detail of his tale is accurate or embellished, I can't tell you, but he has consistently described his life on the run as empty, exhausting, and unsustainable, marked by fear, isolation, and the inability to live at peace with himself. Long before the FBI caught Frank Abagnale, there was a man who ran from something much bigger. He wasn't running from the law. He was running from God. Today, we begin a series in one of the most interesting books in the Bible, the book of Jonah. And before we jump into the story itself, I want to give you a big picture introduction, just some upfront information that will help you understand what kind of book study this really is. First of all, the book is short. It's only 4 chapters, 48 verses. You can read it in 5 minutes. I tried it, and you can do it. Not only is it short, it's surprising. Jonah is the only prophet in the Bible that God sends to a foreign nation outside of Israel, and he sends him to people Jonah doesn't like in a place Jonah doesn't want to go. It's short and surprising, and it's simple. Most prophetic books in the Bible contain long speeches and powerful oracles from God. But Jonah's book is different. He gives only one very short message, just 8 words in the Hebrew. And yet an entire city responds to his words and repents. And one of the greatest revivals in the Bible comes from one of the simplest sermons ever spoken. And it's sincere. It's emotionally real. Jonah is the only prophet in the Bible who gets angry when people repent. Instead of celebrating God's mercy, he resents it. And it's a strange book. The book is full of unforgettable details, a great fish, animals in sackcloth, a vine that grows up overnight, and a tiny worm that destroys it. And finally, it's a structured book. One word keeps repeating itself throughout the book, and the word is great. If you read the book with this in mind, you'll see it. There's a great city, a great storm, a great fish, a great fear, and great mercy. That word great shapes the story, and so does the way the book is built. It's 4 chapters. The first 2 chapters talk about Jonah running away from God, And the last two chapters tell the story of him returning to God. Very easy to understand the structure because it's a story. The book will take us beyond the borders of Israel to an enemy city. We'll be in a violent storm and into a series of moments where God's purposes collide with human stubbornness. Along the way, we will meet unexpected characters, unusual events, and uncomfortable questions. And fittingly, the book does not wrap everything up in a big package and leave us with a big answer at the end. The book ends with a question, one that quietly turns the spotlight from Jonah to us. So we're going to slow down in this short book and listen carefully, not just to what Jonah says, but to what God says through him to us. So let's get started, first of all, with a description of Jonah. Before we look at these first four verses today, I want to ask a question.

is incomprehensible to them, and they don't believe it. And there's a wonderful story about a young lady who was a valedictorian of her class in a Christian school, and she went to a secular college, and she was in a class where the professor had as one of his goals the destruction of any faith he would find along the way. In one of his first classes, he asked the students, "How many of you believe in Jonah?" And she was the only one who raised her hand. And the professor went after her. He said, "You believe in the book of Jonah?" "Yes, I do." "Do you know what that book teaches? Do you know that it says a great fish swallowed a man?" "I know that." "And you believe that?" "Yes." "Why do you believe it?" She said, "Well, first of all, it's in the Bible. Secondly, my parents taught it to me. I went to a Christian school and I learned about it there. Yes, I believe in the book of Jonah." He said, "Young lady, you have to be one of the simplest people I've ever met. You cannot possibly believe in Jonah. How do you know it's true?" And she went on and on with this. And finally she said, "Look, when I get to heaven, I'm going to talk to Jonah and he'll verify everything I've been saying." And the professor said, "What if Jonah isn't in heaven?" She said, "Then you can ask him." Amen? Amen. So that's the kind of book it is. It's a book on trial for many people. But let me tell you something. It's very verifiable because of internal evidence. You know, external evidence is what people say about it. Internal evidence is the evidence you find within the scripture. And first of all, in the Old Testament, we discovered that Jonah is not a fictional character. He's not some symbolic figure. This is not a made-up story. He was a real prophet who lived about 8 centuries before Jesus, and he is anchored in real history. Jonah is first mentioned in the Bible in 2 Kings chapter 14. In that chapter, he's identified by name, by family, by hometown, and by historical setting. We are told there that God used him to deliver a message to Israel during the reign of King Jeroboam II, a real king who ruled the northern kingdom of Israel. Scripture records that Jonah prophesied Israel's territorial expansion. 2 Kings 14:25 says, "Jeroboam restored the territory of Israel from the entrance of Hamath to the Sea of the Arabah, according to the word of the Lord of Israel, which had been spoken through his servant Jonah, the son of Amittai, the prophet who was from Gath-Hepher." The detail matters. They placed Jonah in a specific time, under a specific king, in a specific nation with real cities and real borders. This is not the language of legend or parable. This is the language of history. Even Jonah's identity is concrete. He was called Jonah, an uncommon name, and it means dove, a symbol often associated with peace. How fitting that God would choose a man with that name to deliver a message of mercy. In the Old Testament, Jonah is not presented as a fictional character. He is described as a real historical person. When you come to the New Testament, the evidence is even greater. Let me say this as clearly as I can. You cannot believe in Jesus and then not believe in Jonah. You just can't. You might think, "Well, I believe the New Testament. I'm all right with that. But man, I'm just not sure about Jonah." Well, Jesus didn't think Jonah was a made-up story. Jesus talked about Jonah as a real person who actually lived. In Luke 11, people asked Jesus for a sign to prove who he was. And Jesus refused to follow their directions, and instead he pointed them to Jonah, and he said, "This is an evil generation. It seeks a sign, and no sign will be given to it except the sign of Jonah the prophet. For as Jonah became a sign to the Ninevites, so also the Son of Man will be to this generation." Jesus went on to remind them that Nineveh listened to Jonah and repented when he preached. By talking about Jonah and the Ninevites this way, Jesus treated them as real people and real events, not a made-up story. His point was clear. Jonah was a real person, a real prophet, and repentance really happened in Nineveh, and someone far greater than Jonah was speaking to them, and they needed to listen.

0: Finally, Jesus went even further, and here is the great proof of the reality of Jonah in all of the Bible. Matthew 12:40 says, "For as Jonah was 3 days and three nights in the belly of the great fish, so will the Son of Man be 3 days and three nights in the heart of the earth." Jesus tied his resurrection to the reality of Jonah. Think about that. If Jonah didn't happen, Jesus was wrong. And if Jesus was wrong about Jonah, how in the world could we ever trust him about eternal life? It's not possible. Jesus is the Son of God. He was a perfect, truthful witness. And Jesus said that Jonah was real. And that's enough for me. I believe Jesus. I believe the Bible. So I'm not going to teach Jonah as some allegory or some story that was made up to make the Bible more interesting, or it's like it was an illustration. I'm going to teach it as a true story because that's how Jesus treated it, and that's the truth. So that's the description I wanted you to get. Now, let's begin with the actual story itself. The direction to Jonah is in the first two verses of the first chapter. Now the word of the Lord came to Jonah, the son of Amittai, saying, "Arise, go to Nineveh, the great city, and cry out against it, for their wickedness has come up before me." The first thing you need to understand is that this is not a normal prophecy. In fact, there's only one word of prophecy in the entire book, and that is the message Jonah preached to the Ninevites in chapter 3. Right at the beginning, we are given Jonah's marching orders. The direction to Jonah from the Lord. And the direction was clear. In fact, there are three parts of God's instruction. He said, "Arise, go, and cry out against Nineveh." These are commands. God did not say, "Jonah, we're thinking about doing a campaign over in Nineveh. What do you think?" He did not say, "Could you give me some input on the cultural significance of a Jewish prophet going there?" He did not ask Jonah's opinion. He simply came to Jonah and he said, "Jonah, listen up. I have three things for you to do. Arise, go to Nineveh, and cry out against it." How many of you wish God would be so direct with you? You know, sometimes we try to figure out what God wants us to do, and we're not really clear because it's caught up in the whole message of the Bible. But in this instance, God spoke to his prophet and gave him absolutely clear instructions as to what he should do. Now, before we talk about Jonah's disobedience, I want you to understand why this assignment was so difficult for him and why he didn't want to do it. Before Jeroboam came to the throne, Israel had been repeatedly attacked by the Assyrians. And Nineveh was the capital of Assyria. Their armies invaded again and again, and as a result, there was deep bitterness between the Jewish people and the Assyrians. Nineveh was the capital of Assyria, and it was an enormous city, home to hundreds of thousands of people, maybe the first mega city in the ancient world. And it was heavily fortified and powerful and feared. In modern geography, Nineveh sat near present-day Mosul, Iraq, placing it right in the heart of what is now the Middle East. Now, the people of Nineveh were idol worshipers. And according to this book, they were also exceedingly wicked. So wicked that their sin came up before God. In fact, the language of Scripture is vivid. Assyria was one of the cruelest and most violent empires in ancient history. Its kings recorded their victories by boasting of plains covered with corpses and cities burned to the ground. Enemies of the Assyrians were mutilated. Families were forced to parade with the severed heads of their loved ones, and prisoners were tortured and filleted alive. Their history has been described as gory and blood-curdling, a history as ever was. The cruelest people in the world. And we see some cruelty in today's world in some of the places we read about, the beheading of people and things of that nature, but Assyria was way beyond that. And God said to Jonah, in effect, "I've had enough. I want you to go and cry out against them." And by chapter 3, we hear the message that Jonah was sent to preach. Here's what he preached. And Jonah began to enter the city on the first day's walk, and he cried out and said, "Yet 40 days, and Nineveh shall be overthrown." Now turn with me to chapter 4, verse 2, and you will understand why Jonah did not want to go to Nineveh and why he refused to go. So he prayed to the Lord, and he said, "Oh Lord, was not this what I said when I was still in my country? Therefore I fled to Tarshish, for I know that you are a gracious and merciful God, slow to anger and abundant in loving kindness, one who relents from doing harm." What is Jonah saying? He's saying, "God, I knew it. I knew if I went over there and preached, you would forgive them. And I did not want that. I didn't want them to be forgiven and spared from judgment. I wanted them judged. I wanted them to feel the pain. I do not like them." God called Jonah to preach to the people he hated, and Jonah said, "I'm not going to do it." Has God ever asked you to do something you didn't want to do? Well, you haven't been walking with him very long if that hasn't happened. Has he ever asked you to speak to somebody at work that you don't like? They need to be saved, but you don't really know for sure whether you want them to be saved. Now you understand Jonah a little better. He understood the instructions he was given in verse 1 of chapter 1. He understood them perfectly. They were unmistakably clear, but the Bible tells us Jonah would not have it. The direction to Jonah. Notice thirdly, the disobedience of Jonah. So we come to the disobedience of Jonah. This becomes the foundation for the rest of the whole book. And verse 3 sets the stage for everything that follows. Here's what it says. "But Jonah arose to flee to Tarshish from the presence of the Lord. He went down to Joppa and found a ship going to Tarshish. So he paid the fare and went down into it to go with them to Tarshish from the presence of the Lord." Now that in itself is kind of foolish, isn't it? Jonah is going to run away from God. How in the world do you run away from God? Twice in this verse it says that Jonah was fleeing from the presence of the Lord. And the psalmist asks the same question. He says, "Where can I go from your spirit, God? Or where can I flee from your presence? If I ascend unto heaven, you're there. If I make my bed in hell, behold, you are there." I kind of wonder today as I preach this message if there might not be somebody here who's running away from God. God had his hand on your life telling you he wanted you to do something. You decided you'd run away. And it's a thankless task. Everywhere you go, he's already there when you get there. For he's the omnipresent God. I want you to notice something about Jonah's disobedience. First of all, it was deliberate. Verse 3 says, "Jonah arose to flee to Tarshish from the presence of the Lord." When I say Jonah was deliberate in his disobedience, here's what I mean. When God told him to go and preach to the people of Nineveh, Jonah had some options. He could have stayed right where he was. He could have simply said, "No, I'm not going." You might even respect that kind of honesty. But Jonah did not stay put. He did not merely refuse. He decided if he was not going where God sent him, he was going to go as far away as possible, and that's why he headed for Tarshish. You see, Tarshish represented the furthest western destination known in Jonah's day. And some believe it was in Spain, others place it along the western Mediterranean or the North African coast. But wherever it was, in Jonah's mind, it meant one thing. It was the furthest possible place from where God had called him to go. Jonah did not just disobey God in a small or passive way. God said, "Jonah, I want you to go here." Jonah said, "I'm not going here, I'm going there." And that is rebellion. And we still see it today. God gives direction, and instead of simply ignoring it, people run the opposite way as fast as they can. Jonah understood his responsibility. He knew exactly what God had called him to do. Some believe his deeper struggle was national pride. He knew what the Assyrians had done to his people, and he cared more about his nation than God's mission. We love our country, and rightly so, but our loyalty to God must always come first. Jonah got his priorities mixed up. His disobedience was deliberate. And then he was deceived in his disobedience. Jonah 1, verse 3 says, he went down to Joppa and found a ship going to Tarshish, and he paid the fare and went down into it. The second thing I've written down is that Jonah was deceived in his disobedience. That almost always goes along with refusing to do God's will. Let me put it simply, there will always be a ship waiting for you to take you away from the Lord. There will always be one. The enemy of your soul is always going to make it possible for you to walk away from God's will, but don't do it. If you follow this story, you'll find out you'll get back to where you should be, but it can be really painful, and you don't want to ride in a whale if you can help it. So we'll get the rest of this beginning message from Jonah 1, 1 through 4 tomorrow here on Turning Point. There's a study guide for the book of Jonah. It's a beautiful presentation of all the notes and outlines of the entire book. So if you ever want to study the book of Jonah in your small group, or maybe teach it on a Sunday night or whatever, here's a good outline for you and lots of notes, different places to look for additional material. And I think you'll be blessed by the study guide. You can get that from davidjeremiah.org. 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We'll see you tomorrow. Thank you so much for joining us.
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7: 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On the 9th, it's the church. On the 10th, it's the family. And on Friday the 11th, we're celebrating America and recognizing military and first responder personnel. 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

Now we continue with our reading from the Word of God at the beginning of 2 Timothy chapter 4. I solemnly charge you in the presence of God and of Christ Jesus, who is to judge the living and the dead, and by his appearing in his kingdom. Preach the word, be ready in season and out of season. Reprove, rebuke, exhort with great patience and instruction. For the time will come when they will not endure sound doctrine, but wanting to have their ears tickled, they will accumulate for themselves teachers in accordance to their own desires, and will turn away their ears from the truth, and will turn aside to myths. But you, be sober in all things, endure hardship, do the work of an evangelist, fulfill your ministry. For I am already being poured out as a drink offering, and the time of my departure has come. I have fought the good fight. I have finished the course. I have kept the faith. In the future there is laid up for me the crown of righteousness, which the Lord, the righteous judge, will award to me on that day. And not only to me, but also to all who have loved his appearing.

0: 2 Timothy 4:9. Make every effort to come to me soon, for Demas, having loved this present world, has deserted me and gone to Thessalonica. Crescens has gone to Galatia, Titus to Dalmatia. Only Luke is with me. Pick up Mark and bring him with you, for he is useful to me for service. But Tychicus I have sent to Ephesus. When you come, bring the cloak which I left at Troas with Carpus, and the books, especially the parchments. Alexander the coppersmith did me much harm. The Lord will repay him according to his deeds. Be on guard against him yourself, for he vigorously opposed our teaching. At my first defense, no one supported me, but all deserted me. May it not be counted against them. But the Lord stood with me and strengthened me, so that through me the proclamation might be fully accomplished, and that all the Gentiles might hear, and I was rescued out of the lion's mouth. The Lord will rescue me from every evil deed, and will bring me safely to his heavenly kingdom. To him be the glory forever and ever. Amen. Greet Prisca and Aquila and the household of Onesiphorus. Erastus remained at Corinth, but Trophimus I left sick at Miletus. Make every effort to come before winter. Eubulus greets you, also Pudens and Linus and Claudia and all the brethren. The Lord be with your spirit. Grace be with you. Find out more about this little ministry with a big message by visiting our website, theword.info. 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
0: I honestly thought our marriage could be great if you would just get it together.
1: Okay,
0: and love me and serve me and be the wife I thought you were going to be. I thought it was all you.
1: And I thought it was all you. You were the problem. But we did have a turning point.
0: Yeah, it's when you realize I'm the problem. I've got to fix me and I can't fix me. Jesus has to do that, so I need to surrender him and let him transform me to be the man you long for me to be. And when you own your own sin, that's when your marriage starts to change.
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0: Are you growing new brain cells? The answer next on today's Creation Moment. And now, here's our Creation Moment host, Ian Taylor.
1: It appears that we are made even better than we thought. The human body and its systems is an engineering wonder. The human brain is the most complex arrangement of matter in the universe. Now, new research shows that your brain is even more wonderfully made than anyone thought. It used to be believed that the brain cells you were born with were all the brain cells you would ever have. Then researchers showed that canaries grow new brain cells to learn new songs. Later research showed that the human hippocampus grows new cells. That's the part of your brain where you form memories and remember new faces. The latest research now shows that your cerebral cortex also gets new cells every day. That's the part of your brain where you do higher intellectual functions and where your personalities lie. The study, which used macaque monkeys, concluded that literally thousands of new brain cells are added to your cerebral cortex every day. Scientists concluded this also happens in humans because monkeys' bodies usually work pretty much the same as human bodies. Scientists hope that this finding may help develop new treatments for degenerative brain diseases and to replace cells that are lost with age. God has given us wonderful bodies which have amazing abilities, many of which we still are learning about. There is not enough good luck in the universe to enable blind evolutionary chance to create our bodies, much less our brains. Our very existence bears witness to God's wisdom and power.
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1: When Marines stormed an insurgent safe house in Iraq, they found themselves trapped in a room with a live enemy grenade. In one incredible act of courage and love, their wounded sergeant tucked the grenade under his body and died so others could live. And there's someone who loves you like that. It's Jesus, God's Son, who took the full brunt of the punishment for your sin when he, in the Bible's words, carried our sins in his body on the tree. You need this love. You need the man who died in your place. We'll help you get started with him at 888-NEED-HIM.
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0: WHCB, Bristol Kingsport, Johnson City, 91.5 FM. We are here to remind you of God's grace and goodness. We're here to remind you to enjoy yourself today in Christ Jesus. You can have a wonderful time just thinking about what God has prepared for you, not only in the afterlife, but here in this life. He said he came that we might have life and have it more abundantly. And I'm praying for the abundant life for you.
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0: Welcome to the Bible Class. We're continuing our study in the book of Micah, one of the minor prophets found in the Old Testament, one of the 12 minor prophets. And we have just finished chapters 3 through 5, which was a message to the rulers concerning the coming Christ. Chapters 1 and 2 of Micah was a message to the people concerning Israel's sin and what was going to happen. In Micah chapter 5, we see the presentation of the first coming of Jesus Christ. But thou, Bethlehem Ephratah, though thou be little among the thousands of Judah, yet out of thee shall he come forth unto me, that is to be ruler in Israel, whose goings forth have been from old, from everlasting. We have the first coming of Christ, his incarnation. And then we have the second coming of Christ, presented in verses 4 through 15 of chapter 5. Let's talk about these three chapters. It begins in Micah chapter 3, verse 1, with this verse. And I said, "Hear, I pray you, O heads of Jacob, and ye princes of the house of Israel, is it not for you to know judgment? What does God say to them?" When we look at those first four verses of Micah 3, we see it. Who hate the good and love the evil, who pluck off their skin from off them, and their flesh from off their bones, who also eat the flesh of my people, and flay their skin off them, and break their bones, and chop them in pieces, as for the pot and his flesh within the cauldron. Then shall they cry unto the Lord, and he will not hear them. He will even hide his face from them at that time, as they have behaved themselves ill in their doings. God likens their covetousness and their self-greed and self-aggrandizement, even at the price of blood, to cannibalism. He is showing them that because of their evil as it comes to their financial practices, that they're as if they were cannibals. The leaders are devouring the poor and the defenseless. The nation was ready to collapse, and the princes and priests were responsible for that. God denounced the sin of the rulers there in verse 9. "Hear this, I pray you, ye heads of the house of Jacob, princes of the house of Israel, that abhor judgment, pervert all iniquity." He talked about the bribery among the judges there in Micah 3:11, the false weights and balances. God describes these men in Micah 3:5 by saying, "The prophets that make my people err, that bite with their teeth and cry, peace." As most every prophet becomes at some point in his service for the Lord, Micah was brokenhearted. He tells of God's judgment upon Judah for their sins. He talks about Jerusalem and its temple being destroyed. The people of Judah will be taken captive to Babylon. But he seems to hasten over the words of judgment and to linger over the message of God's love and mercy. There in Micah chapter 4, God will bring his people back from captivity. Micah was a prophet of hope. He always looked beyond the doom and punishment to the day of glory, when Christ himself will reign, when peace shall cover the earth. God has a promise for them, and he gives them the promise. The Messiah will come. He will be born in Bethlehem. Then Israel will be gathered from the nations into which she has been scattered. Now, again, as we say, we see there in chapter 5, the first coming of Christ in verses 1 through 3, and then in verses 4 through 15, we see the remainder of that chapter is talking about the second coming of Christ, when Christ will bring all of these scattered Jewish people to himself. And so his hope was that the Prince of Peace, Jesus Christ the Messiah, would come soon and make all the things that were prophesied to come to pass. Is it not our desire? Is it not our prayer as followers of Jesus Christ, even as John was there on the Isle of Patmos, can we not join with Micah in his desire and with John in his desire there in Revelation 22:20, even so come, Lord Jesus? Little Bethlehem was the smallest among the towns of Judah, and Judah, of course, is a small area in and of itself. But Bethlehem was to be honored by the birth of God's Messiah, Jesus the Christ, the Son of the living God, our Lord and Savior. Christ's victories will not be won by might nor by power, but by his Spirit. He came as a little babe to bring salvation to a world in need of redemption and in need of a redeemer. This was a 700-year-old prophecy from Micah chapter 5, and it led the wise men to Jerusalem to seek a new king. Think about it. This common preacher who preached to the people was given the word from God by God to give to his people that was then given to others for them to find the Messiah at his birth. How wonderful when we begin to think of how God works his wonders to perform. Let's go to Micah chapter 6, and what we see here is God's first indictment in verses 1 through 5. Israel has the right of reply as in a court in verses 6 through 8. And then God presents a second indictment in chapter 6, verses 9 through 16. Hear ye now what the Lord saith, arise, contend thou before the mountains, and let the hills hear thy voice. Hear ye, O mountains, the Lord's controversy, and ye strong foundations of the earth, for the Lord hath a controversy with his people, and he will plead with Israel. O my people, what have I done unto thee, and wherein have I wearied thee? Testify against me. For I brought thee up out of the land of Egypt, and redeemed thee out of the house of servants. And I sent before thee Moses, Aaron, and Miriam. O my people, remember now that Balak, king of Moab, consulted, and what Balaam, the son of Beor, answered him from Shittim to Gilgal, that you may know the righteousness of the Lord. Here, God, as a prosecutor in the cosmic courtroom, he states his case, and this is it. Well, he rescued Israel from Egypt. I guess that'd be point one. Point two, he gave as leaders Moses, Aaron, and Miriam. Now, notice, we think of Moses, of course, because he was the grand leader, the Pharaoh in waiting who gave that up to lead the children of Israel. We think of Moses as a leader. He's thought of as a leader in all sorts of writings that are outside the Bible, as well as what is in the Bible. And indeed he was. Then there was Aaron. Aaron was his brother. And Aaron, his brother, was a spokesperson for Moses. He was more than a public relations man. He was not the chief PR dude necessarily. But what he was he was the helper, the assistant to Moses. And God used him to be the leader of the priesthood, the Aaronic priesthood. So you had Moses and you had Aaron, brothers and co-workers in the field of the Lord. And then how unusual here for Micah, how unusual for anybody in that time to speak of a female as a leader. I redeemed thee out of the house of servants, and I sent before thee Moses, Aaron, and Miriam. Miriam is the sister of Moses and Aaron that laughed at Moses and made fun of him when he married an Ethiopian woman, a black woman from Africa. And she made fun. And Moses was a mild man. He was a meek man. He didn't say anything, but God did, and he struck Miriam with leprosy. And yet she's included here as a leader. She made such an impact upon God that she was struck with leprosy for her sin or her, well, I guess you'd call it sin. I guess it is sin. The way that she was mocking after Moses' wife. But whatever it was, it certainly was rude. And because of that rudeness, God struck her with leprosy. Now remember, leprosy was incurable. It was a death sentence. She would have been separated from the millions of Israelites that were marching in the wilderness, in the desert, and she would have been separated unto herself along with other lepers and would have had a very rough life until her death. But Moses, as you will recall, being the leader that he was and the brother and great human being that he was, he went before God and bowed before him and begged for the life of Miriam. So she made a mistake, Lord, he says. It was no big deal. I'm none the worse for wear. My wife is none the worse for wear. Why have you stricken her with this? Why have you given her a death sentence? And God said, no, wait a minute. If somebody had spit at you, if you'd been spit upon, you'd have to go outside the camp until you were considered clean. He said, She's going to have to go out for 7 days and endure this for just a week, and then I will heal her. And he did. God is always truthful in his judgment, in his sentence, in what he does. But I'm giving you the story of Miriam in a nutshell just to remind you that she was not a sweetheart that never made mistakes. And yet God has her mentioned here by Micah as one of the leaders of the children of Israel. Wow! Gives us something to think about. There was Moses, we knew about him. There was Aaron, we knew about him. Miriam also is presented as a leader of the children of Israel with her two brothers. Ladies, understand that God recognizes leadership, whether it be with male or female. And in this case, he had leaders that were raised by a godly man and godly woman, and they had three children that helped to lead the children of Israel out of Egypt. So that was number two. He gave the leaders. Number three, he reversed the intended curse of Balaam that we find in Numbers 23 and 24. And number four, he brought his people into the promised land. Remember that Shittim was the last encampment east of the Jordan River, and Gilgal was the first on the western bank after they had crossed the Jordan. And so this is the prosecutor God presenting his case. He rescued them from Egypt. He gave them leaders to take care of them. He reversed the curse of Balaam. He brought his people into the promised land. And they've been less than faithful. Verse 6, wherewith shall I come before the Lord and bow myself before the high God? Shall I come before him with burnt offerings, with calves of a year old? Will the Lord be pleased with thousands of rams or with 10,000s of rivers of oil? Shall I, and that oil, by the way, is oil of the olive tree, probably. Certainly not petroleum as we know it. Shall I give my firstborn for my transgression, the fruit of my body for the sin of my soul? He hath showed thee, O man, what is good, and what doth the Lord require of thee, but to do justly, and to love mercy, and to walk humbly with thy God. We need to stop there. He hath showed thee, O man, what is good, and what doth the Lord require of thee, but to do justly, and to love mercy, and to walk humbly with thy God. In this reply to Almighty God, Israel proposes to make up for her sin by offering sacrifices. But God replies that he had previously told them in Deuteronomy chapter 10 and verse 12 that he prefers obedient spiritual people, and that was to do what they should be doing, to walk in the walk of God, in the path he has given, and to do justly, to do righteously, not what they had been doing, as we saw in chapter 3. But they're also to love mercy. They're not to be taking advantage of their fellow man. They're not to be covetousness in their midst. There's not to be greed among them. They're not to offer sacrifices. They're to live for Almighty God. You see, that's what God wants from us as followers of Jesus Christ. When we placed our faith in Jesus Christ, he doesn't want us doing sacrifices. He wants us to live as righteous followers of Jesus Christ. What is good? What doth the Lord require? The requirements have not changed, by the way, since the Old Testament into the New Testament. You say, wait a minute, I can't keep the law. That's not what I'm saying. The requirements that are mentioned here are still the requirements that we have as Christians. We are to do in everyday work righteous things. We're to love mercy, and we're to show mercy to others. And we're to walk humbly with our God. We can't walk haughtily with God. We have no reason or right to walk in some sort of arrogance. But we walk humbly with our God. We walk in the way of the Lord, moment by moment, hour by hour, day by day.
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2: Nancy DeMoss Wolgemuth reminds you that working for the Lord isn't a substitute for spending time alone with Him in prayer and God's Word.
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2: This is Revive Our Hearts with Nancy DeMoss Wolgemuth, author of A Place of Quiet Rest. For Tuesday, September 1st, I'm Dana Gresh. Well, Nancy, this week, Revive Our Hearts celebrates 25 years of broadcast ministry.
3: Whoa, how is that possible? What an incredible joy it is to look back over these years and see all the sweet fruit that the Lord has brought forth and the changes in my life and in the lives of our listeners. And wow, so many good things to celebrate.
2: Yes, there sure are. And over the course of the next couple of weeks, we want to do that. We want to slow down, spend some time looking back at the faithfulness of God since our beginning in 2001, and then look ahead at what He may have for us in the next 20 or 25 years, should He tarry.
3: Well, 20 years from now, I will be in my 80s, but Lord willing, this ministry will still be continuing to call women to freedom and fullness and fruitfulness in Christ. And you know, the Lord encourages us to do both, to look back and to look forward. So, Dana, God is a God of history, a God of the past, a God who's been faithful and keeps His covenant, a God who has done great things for us and through us in this ministry. But He's also a God of new beginnings and fresh starts, and a God who has prepared for this ministry and for our friends and listeners things in the future that we can't even begin to imagine at this point.
2: So true. Thanks, Nancy. Well, let's look back by returning to some of those core messages and themes that you've taught right here on Revive Our Hearts for 25 years. I mean, yesterday we reviewed some highlights from your teaching related to who God is. Another theme you love to talk about is our vertical relationship with God. Why is that such an important topic for you?
3: Well, everything in our lives goes back to our relationship with the Lord. That's the start, the end, and everything in between. And I've often said that if I could only share one message with women, I would want it to be about the importance of cultivating an intimate relationship with God through various means of grace, through the devotional life, through prayer, praise, the Word, worship, fellowship with other believers. There's nothing in our lives that is more important for you, for me, for every one of our listeners than that vertical relationship with God.
2: Well, Nancy, let me verbalize what I'm feeling, what I'm sure so many others are feeling right now. I am so grateful to the Lord for the way He's used you to help me develop a closer relationship with Him. In fact, one of the messages that has affected me and so many others is called brokenness. God used this message profoundly in my life years before I ever even met you. Let's listen in to a few moments of this classic message recorded at the Crew annual staff meeting in 1995.
3: You see, we will never meet God in revival until we have first met Him in brokenness. The Epistle of James reminds us and calls us to draw near to God, and He will draw near to you. But there is a process. First, cleanse your hands, you sinners. Purify your hearts, you double-minded. Be afflicted and mourn and weep. Let your laughter be turned to mourning and your joy to heaviness. First, humble yourself in the sight of the Lord, and then He will lift you up. There may be many tears without brokenness, as there may be, in some cases, genuine brokenness apart from the shedding of tears.
4: You see, brokenness is not a feeling. It is not an emotion. It is a choice that I make. It is an act of my will. And brokenness is not primarily a one-time experience or a crisis experience in my life, though there may be those. But brokenness is rather a continuous, ongoing lifestyle. It's a lifestyle of agreeing with God about the true condition of my heart and my life as He alone can see it. It's a lifestyle of unconditional, absolute surrender of my will to God. Even as the horse that has been broken is surrendered and sensitive to the direction and the wishes of its rider. It's a lifestyle of saying, "Yes, Lord, not my will, but yours be done." Brokenness is the shattering of my self-will so that the life, the spirit, the fragrance, the life of Jesus may be released through me. Brokenness is a lifestyle of responding in humility and obedience to the conviction of God's Spirit and the conviction of His Word. And as His conviction is continuous, so my brokenness must be continual. Brokenness is a lifestyle that takes me in two directions. It's a lifestyle vertically of living, so to speak, with the roof off in my relationship toward God as I walk in the light in transparent honesty and humility before Him. But it's a lifestyle that requires also that I live with the walls down in my relationships toward others.
2: Well, that is a classic message from Nancy DeMoss Wolgemuth, recorded in 1995. That message on brokenness took on a life of its own as staff members of CRU, or Campus Crusade for Christ, heard the original message and then started sharing it by sending cassettes to those they knew. You remember cassette tapes? Yeah. Eventually, that message led Dennis Rainey and Bob Lapine from Family Life to ask Nancy, "Have you ever considered hosting a radio program?" We're marking some milestones like that because this week marks 25 years of being on the air. Today, we're looking at the way Nancy's taught on our vertical relationship with the Lord. Nancy encourages all of us to look to Christ alone to satisfy the needs of our hearts. And

0: woman came to the well looking for water because there was a physical need, a physical thirst. And you and I have physical needs and longings, and we try to get those needs met through physical things. Now, we saw that the woman had, secondly, an emotional thirst. How had this woman tried to satisfy her emotional thirst? What did she do? What did she look to satisfy her emotional thirst? She looked to men and marriage and relationships, one after the other. When one didn't satisfy, can't you imagine that she was just hoping, longing that maybe the next one would be the right one? And what do we do as women? We are particularly prone to try and satisfy our emotional thirst through relationships. How many of you, before you were married, thought that when you were married, your emotional longings would be satisfied? Can I see some hands? Many hands in here. Now, how long were you married before you discovered that that man, as wonderful as he was, could not satisfy your deep emotional longings? I mean, we women can't understand ourselves. I don't know how we think men can understand us. So the day came when you were feeling a little disappointed with how marriage had not completely satisfied you, and you thought, I know what we'll do. Let's have a baby. That baby will satisfy my emotional longings and thirsts. And you held that precious little baby in your arms, and you said, now I'll get my thirst satisfied. Till that baby began to wail, and you realized that baby had no intent of satisfying your thirst. That baby was thirsty. And that baby came into this world thinking that you were there to satisfy its thirst. And so that baby didn't satisfy, and you said, I know what we'll do. We'll have another baby. This one will be different. Well, you discovered sooner or later that children, as precious as they are, and as much as they are a gift from God, are selfish, and that they cannot satisfy the deepest longings of your heart. So you said, let's have grandchildren. And they are, I'm told, really wonderful. Some of you would be happy to show us some pictures of those precious grandchildren. But there comes that time when you like to send them back to where they came from, and you realize that even those precious grandchildren cannot satisfy the deepest emotional needs and longings of your heart. But isn't it like us to keep trying to find satisfaction in relationships? And when I begin to look to a man, a woman, an adult, a parent, a child, a friend, to meet the deepest needs of my heart, to meet my emotional thirst, I become an idolater. Because I have forsaken God, the fountain of living waters, who wants to be to me my great need meter. And I've instead made for myself this cracked pot to try and hold water, to try and satisfy my thirst, but it doesn't satisfy. Everything in this world leaks. It's all broken, and none of it can deeply satisfy.
1: That's Nancy DeMoss Wolgemuth with a message we all need to be reminded of every day. When we look to anything to satisfy our needs apart from Jesus, we'll be disappointed. But He will truly satisfy. We're looking today at our vertical relationship with the Lord on Revive Our Hearts. Nancy's talked about our need to earnestly search out a close relationship with God. And no series expresses that better than one called Seeking Him.
0: Seek Him earnestly, not just with delight and desperation, but with diligence. Hebrews 11 tells us that God rewards those who diligently seek Him. The word for diligent there is a word that means a concentrated effort. It's an intense effort. This is not a casual glance in God's direction. Oh, Lord, you know, if you'd revive us, that would be nice. No, this is a diligent search for God. And it brings to mind that passage in Luke chapter 15 where Jesus talked about things and people that were lost and how their owners went searching for them. He says in verse 8, or what woman having 10 silver coins, if she loses one coin, does not light a lamp and sweep the house and seek diligently until she finds it? And then searching with determination. Jesus said in that passage, this woman searches diligently, how long? Until she finds it. Until she finds it. If we're going to search with determination, that means we don't stop seeking until we have found what we're looking for. We press on. We press in. We press into the Lord. We say, Lord, I'm not going to let go.

0: until you come and meet with us in revival. Scripture says, seek the Lord, seek his presence continually. Seeking him is not a one-time experience. Revival is not a one-time experience. It's a way of life. Seek the Lord continually. So seeking, but not only seeking, but seeking him. Seeking him. One of the conditions that the Lord lays out for revival in that very familiar verse, 2 Chronicles 7:14, is that we must seek his face. Seek my face, God says. That means we seek him more than we seek his gifts, more than we seek anything he can do for us, more than we seek his blessings, more than we want the people around us to change. Do you want him, or do you want a good husband and a happy marriage? He said, well, I sure like to have both. I want to tell you, once you find him, the Lord, then you will have everything else that you need for your well-being and happiness. Seek the Lord. Seek his face.
1: That's Nancy DeMoss Wolgemuth from a series called Seeking Him. 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Today, we're exploring different messages Nancy's given about our vertical relationship with the Lord. And one of those classic series is called The Splendor of Holiness.
0: Several years ago, when I first started doing serious study on the subject of holiness, I took time to read through the first five books of the Old Testament, the Pentateuch, Genesis, Exodus, Leviticus, Numbers, and Deuteronomy, and then the New Testament epistles, the letters to the churches, and to write out by hand every verse that I could find that had anything to do with holiness. I think I actually started in the book of Exodus, because that's where you have a lot of emphasis that comes in about holiness. And I filled page after page of a legal pad with verses in just those books of the Bible about holiness. For example, in the book of Leviticus alone, 386 times you find words that are related to holiness: clean, unclean, holy, sanctified, purity, wash, defiled, words that are in that family of words, just in the book of Leviticus. And you remember, if you've waded through the book of Leviticus, that in that book, God gave his people minute, detailed instructions about cleansing, about ceremonial purity. And you have to ask yourself, as you're trudging through the book of Leviticus, why? Like, why did God take all the time and effort to spell out these detailed instructions about every aspect of daily life and worship and ceremonial cleansing? Well, those regulations were intended to be an object lesson to the people of Israel. What did God want them to see in those object lessons? Well, he wanted them to see first that he is holy, that God is holy. They were a picture of the holiness of God. And then God wanted his people to realize that God is concerned about holiness in every detail and aspect of our lives. That it matters to God that we be clean, that we be pure, that we be holy, and that holiness affects every area of our lives.

0: That's Nancy DeMoss Wolgemuth from a series called The Splendor of Holiness. We're revisiting several classic series from Nancy this week to mark the beginning of the 26th year of ministry. And today we're focused on one of the prominent themes in Nancy's teaching, our vertical relationship with the Lord. And one thing she stressed over the years is the importance of connecting with Him daily. In a series called Discovering the Joy of Daily Devotions, she took us to Luke chapter 10 and the story of Mary, who sat at the feet of Jesus, and her sister Martha, who was more worried about keeping the house running than listening to Jesus.
1: And I just have to tell you, I far more often find myself in Martha's shoes than in Mary's. Distracted with much serving, busyness, doing good things, serving the Lord, so much time in the work of the ministry that we don't have time for the Lord of the ministry. Ministry itself, tasks in the ministry, can actually keep us from seeking God's heart. Now, they don't have to, but they can. And so Jesus says to Martha, Martha, Martha, you are anxious and troubled about many things. But one thing is needful. David said, one thing have I asked of the Lord. Jesus says to Martha, one thing is absolutely necessary. If you don't get anything else done on your today, on your to-do list today, will it be this one thing? One thing is needful. What is that thing? It's what Mary has chosen, to sit at the feet of Jesus and listen to Him, to commune with Him. He says Mary has chosen that good portion, that one needful thing, which will not be taken away from her. This requires a conscious, deliberate choice. I found, and I'm sure you have too, that if I just try and fit God into my day, He's going to get crowded out. What I need to do is plant Him in the middle of my day, first in my day, core, central in my day, and then let everything else fill its way in. Mary has chosen that good part. Our churches and our ministries, so many of them are filled with stressed out servants. Busy. People who need to get to the feet of Jesus and sit and listen to His word. I'm so thankful for the example of this principle that I had in my life of a dad, Art DeMoss, whose first priority at the beginning of each day was to seek the Lord in that quiet time. Call it devotions, quiet time, holy hour. I don't really care what you call it. I do care that you get it. Amen. But my dad became a Christian in his mid-20s. He was not from a godly background. He had been a wild, profligate rebel, and in his mid-20s, the gospel of Christ was presented to him. God rescued him from himself, brought him to Christ. It was a dramatic conversion. His life was totally transformed, which I think is the way it's supposed to be with all of us. And somebody challenged my dad in his first year as a Christian to begin giving to God the first hour of every day in the Word and in prayer. And my dad took that challenge. And he kept that commitment every single day for the rest of his life until 28 years later when he went home to be with the Lord.
0: That's Nancy DeMoss Wolgemuth from the series Discovering the Joy of Daily Devotions. Today, we've heard highlights from Nancy's teaching over the years with a focus on our personal relationship with the Lord. Would you say your devotional life has been strengthened, at least in part, by a challenge from Nancy? Oh, I know mine has, starting with that first message we heard today on brokenness. We're celebrating 25 years of learning from this dear friend of mine. And Nancy, we wouldn't be able to do this if it weren't for the generous support of our listeners.
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1: The people who live inside the four walls of your own home, the people we work with day after day, that's where we tend to take such liberties and to say things that we would never say to a visitor or a guest or someone we were trying to impress. And I'm not suggesting that we should be trying to impress one another. I'm just saying that we need to be sensitive to the power of our words, the power of our words to bring healing and strength and life and encouragement.
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0: 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God is still on the throne, and prayer changes things. Today, Billy Crone joins the program to discuss Donald Trump and the acceleration of Bible prophecy. 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Don't just watch prophecy unfold, understand it. Friends, has Bible prophecy slowed down, or are we watching it accelerate right before our eyes? Today on Watchmen on the Wall, we welcome back Billy Crone to discuss his brand new Trump and the Paradox Prophecies collection. We'll look beyond the politics and ask what Scripture says about the remarkable times in which we're living. Here's our host, Dr. Larry Spargimino.
1: Billy Crone is going to be with us for three exciting days of programming. We'll be talking about his new book and video, Trump and the Paradox Prophecies. This book raises the question, do we really know Donald Trump? Is he a secret rhino? Friends, I guarantee you will enjoy these three programs on the book, Trump and the Paradox Prophecies. And like I said, we also have a video. Pastor Billy, thank you so much for your life and ministry and all the things that you do.
2: Well, hey, that's the Lord. Certainly he gets the glory. And thanks again, Dr. Spargimino, for having me on. It's always a treat.
1: Yes, well, to do three shows, 28 minutes, and this comes from headquarters. Headquarters must think a lot of you, and I do as well. So as we start, our audience loves you and your ministry. I understand you've been traveling extensively, and you've been making movies or something. Tell us how the Lord has been expanding your ministry and what's next in your life and how we can pray for you.
2: Oh, yeah, thank you. I appreciate that. Yeah, the key word there is expanding, so it's almost like we're in the last days, and God's trying to get as much fruit out of us as he can, and that's what he's doing. And basically, we've had Get a Life Ministries, the teaching ministry, for many, many, many years. But God has saw fit to expand that. A few months ago, I resigned from my pastor in a particular church here in Las Vegas, and God had us launch Get a Life Church, and a global church for people who cannot find a healthy church, which unfortunately is growing around the world.
1: Right.
2: As you mentioned, I've had the privilege of speaking all over the world. And one thing that I kept running into for the last many, many years is Christians are isolated. They have no church. They're not being picky. They're not being lazy, and they won't drive. There is literally nothing, Dr. Spargimino. There is an apostasy that is happening, not just in America, but around the world. My heart began to break for them, and basically, long story short, a few months back, God put it on my heart to go shepherd them. And so we launched Get a Life Church. Our website's getalife.church, and it's for those who can't find a church. Now, if you got a great church and they're teaching the whole counsel of God, stay there. Consider yourself blessed. We're not for you. We're for those that can't find one. You have no option. And we take communion, you know, once a month. You have an opportunity for it to become a member. We make it as interactive and supportive as we can to reach the remnant one study at a time as we go through the scripture. So that was the first phase. And yes, you mentioned movies. And then all of a sudden, at the same time God had us do that, he had us launch Get a Life Movies. And we just finished filming here in Vegas our next full-length Christian movie. It's called Turning Point. It has nothing to do with the Turning Point USA, but it's called Turning Point. And it's a full-length Christian film on revival and dealing with racism and things in the church and all kinds of stuff. I'm super stoked. It's literally right now on the editing board and being scored as we speak. And Lord willing, if all goes well, we're hoping for a winter release, including in movie theaters. So certainly keep that in prayer for us.
1: Wow.
2: And so hopefully that on a regular basis, we'll now start making movies. And you're like, well, why would God have you do that? Because it's one of the most powerful ways to reach our culture for Christ.
1: Yes.
2: Because with movies, as we know, people won't go to a church service. They won't watch me teaching online. They may not even pick up any of the books I've written or the documentaries. But you know what they'll do? They'll go watch a movie.
3: Right.
2: And so I'm not saying this to boast, but I'm super stoked. I think you will be hard-pressed to find a clear biblical gospel presentation in a movie that you will find in the one we just filmed.
3: Amen.
2: We do not compromise. We tell it like it is. We don't neuter it. We don't turn it into some generic God loves you, and that's not the gospel. And boy, do we give it to you.
3: I know.
2: Those who go to church services who are not even saved. So that was that. And then literally, I'll give you a little teaser. I just got back from teaching in Singapore and Japan.
3: Wow.
2: And out of that arose the need for biblical education. And so right now as we speak, the fourth phase of ministry that God's launching is Get a Life Academy. You heard it here first on Southwest Radio Church.
3: Wow.
2: We're pretty excited. But basically, it's an online Bible college. And we're going to offer it for free. But basically, it's completely interactive. It's, you know, you'll have tests and quizzes and all that stuff. And it's in a chronological order. But when you're done, you're going to have a super phenomenal biblical foundation. Probably so far, our starting point, you'll be at about basically a master's level if you went to seminary.
3: Wow.
2: Because out of that trip, we saw that with the apostasy, even those that are in ministry faithfully, they're hard-pressed to find a, quote, Bible college or seminary that will get them equipped. And so for the individual Christian or people who may be pastoring but didn't have the privilege of going to a good Bible college, we're going to help you out.
3: Well, Pastor Billy, do you have, like, an address where if people want to go to school, you know, online and so forth, you know, feel free to give it right now.
2: The web address will be getalife.academy. And I don't want to blow it up right now because it's literally being built as we speak.
3: Okay.
2: But basically, pay attention. Certainly, if you're at our teaching website, getalifemedia.com or getalife.church, you can sign up for our newsletter for free. And once it's complete and ready for students to partake, you'll definitely be notified.
3: Wow. Well, you know what I think is really exciting about this? You know, there are a lot of Bible schools and so forth, but you do a lot of prophecy stuff. I think that's so important, and you're just getting some wonderful exposure. You're a soul winner. You're pre-trib, pre-mill, and all those good things. And I think this is obviously, as far as I'm concerned, this is a miracle of God opening the door for you. And brother, you deserve it, and I know that's your heart. You love souls. Everything that you do, I mean, even in this book, you're talking about getting saved and trusting the Lord and knowing eternal life. That's really, really wonderful. So, well, thank you so much for that. I want to start here, and I want to say you are absolutely correct. You know, if you say anything positive about President Trump, you will be demonized, cursed, and charged with being in cahoots with the Antichrist. Yet if you say anything negative about President Trump, you're not an American patriot and support the communist takeover of America. I mean, that's, you know, he's a lightning rod. Do you believe that President Trump is fulfilling prophecy in some way? And do the paradox prophecies help us to get the real picture of who Donald Trump really is?
2: Oh, yeah, absolutely. And again, I'm not saying that God is. If you know prophecy, unfortunately, most Christians don't because they've never been equipped through their church because churches don't touch it with a 10-foot pole, which is aiding in the apostasy because that's not just you're not being taught some of the Bible. That's nearly one-third of the Bible. That's a lot you're being left out. You're being lied to. No, if you read the Bible and you know just even the basics about prophecy, you're going to see that a lot of the decisions that Trump is making in this second term has everything to do with Bible prophecies. And in this study, Trump and the paradox prophecies, we deal with three more of those Bible prophecy signs. Now, just for your audience to know, this is actually the sequel to our first documentary and book on prophecy and Trump-related issues. The first one was Trump and the Stargate prophecy.
3: Yes.
2: And that was his first decision day one in the Oval Office to launch the AI Stargate program.
3: Right.
2: And boosted the development of AI, not just in America, but around the world, read the fine print, to the tune of $500 million. Or $500 billion. That's $500 billion investment. And again, it's not just in America. It's around the world. In fact, look in the news right now. Rubio, I believe he just got back from the Philippines. And guess what he was doing down there? Launching data centers. They're growing all over the world, folks. So anyway, so we deal with that in that study. Now, this paradox is a sequel to that. You hate to say this, but newsflash, did you realize that prophecy didn't stop just because Trump got in the office?
3: Amen.
2: But that's what's hard to deal with this topic, because you got a big chunk of Christendom who seems to be focused on that word dumb, because you're being dumb when you act like that we got 4 years of vacation because Trump got reelected. No, prophecy didn't stop. And so there's decisions that he's doing that has everything to do with that, not just with AI, Stargate, but now in the paradox prophecies. Again, we deal with three more. We deal with Revelation 17 and the 10-horn kingdom. Then we deal with the other prophecy sign, both of these from Jesus, the days of Lot, and then the days of Noah. And those three prophecy signs, we go into great detail, because the decisions coming from the Trump administration has everything to do with fulfilling those prophecies.
3: Wow. Are you warning America about President Trump? And what do you really want Christian people to do after reading your book? What do you consider the proper response to your research? And you've got a lot of research.
2: Oh, yeah. Well, the proper response is, if you're Christian, the reason why God gives us the born-again Christian prophecy is not because we're going to be in the seven-year tribulation. It's because we're going to leave prior. And so it's to remind us that our departure is getting close, i.e. the rapture. Okay, now, why is that a good thing? Because we get to see Jesus. And if you love him, you long for his appearing, and that causes excitement.
3: Amen.
2: When you get to see your loved one that you haven't seen for a long time, you get excited. Picture yourself at the airport. They're almost there. You're just excited, you know, whatever. And this is something better. This is Jesus Christ, the King of Kings, the Lord of Lords. He's coming back to get his bride, us, the church. And he's taking us to heaven, and then later to the millennial kingdom, and then the new heavens, the new earth, with no more death or dying or mourning or crying or pain or devils or demons. All that stuff is gone. That's what happens, folks, at the rapture. That's great stuff. And guess what? So we not only get excited with these prophecies, we also get motivated, because we leave prior to seven-year tribulation, but these prophecies are showing us the events of the seven-year tribulation are literally being formed before our very eyes. Then that means, again, the rapture is closed, and that might mean today could be the day, which is good. In the reality, the rapture tells us that this could be the day, which means this could be the last day that I could tell my loved one, my coworker, my neighbor, my family, my mom, my dad, my kids, my grandkids, whoever, about Jesus Christ, to give them an opportunity to join us in this incredible future. But also, it's the reality of, it has a way of cleaning up your walk with Christ. Because it's not an issue of if the rapture is going to happen, it's when it's going to happen. And when it does happen, that means that Jesus is going to find you, Christian, doing something. And if that thought right there made you uncomfortable, then that means you're off track. So get back on track. So that's all the good stuff with Bible prophecy, understanding it. Because, and again, it's God's loving way of saying, finish strong, don't goof off, I love you, I can't wait to see you, I'm excited, I hope you're excited too. God doesn't tell us the exact date nor the hour of the rapture, because I believe he knows that we goof off to the very end, right? If he told us exactly when it was, what would we do? We'd say, oh, 5 minutes to go, I better start acting like a Christian,
3: right.
2: You know. But because he loves us, he gives us signs in the Bible that it's getting close. And we know it's getting close when we see the events of the seven-year tribulation that we're not going to be a part of, we leave prior. When we see the events of the seven-year tribulation being formed, that logically sends a message to us, hey, wait a second, I leave prior to that, so I've got to get busy. The rapture's got to be close. So that's how we need to take this information as a Christian.
3: Amen.
2: If you're not a Christian, it's God's way of saying, I'm telling you, I've given you a 2,000 years heads up. This is going to be the worst time in the history of mankind, so horrible that if he didn't shorten the time frame, Jesus speaking, the entire human race would be destroyed. It is God's wrath poured out on this planet for not one day, 1 month, 1 year, but 7 years nonstop. And guess what? He loves you. He doesn't want you there. He's not willing to any to perish. He's given you his son, Jesus Christ. He begs you, would you please receive him as your Lord and Savior today so you are not left behind? That's how you should respond as a non-Christian.
3: Amen. You know, this is very interesting because I believe, and I know you believe, that the pre-trib rapture is not kind of an escape thing. It really puts us on our toes. And a lot of times those who don't like the pre-trib rapture say, oh, you're making it easy and kind of stuff like that. But what you've just said, that's not easy. That means, hey, be wide awake. It's an imminent thing. Nothing has to be fulfilled. It could happen even before we finish this show. Now, Billy, you don't want people to act as if there's nothing prophetic occurring about the president's behavior. What is prophetic about his behavior?
2: Again, let's go to the paradox prophecies, and the first one was the 10-horn kingdom. And the Bible's very clear, Revelation 17, that in the 7-year tribulation is the timing, the context, that our whole planet is going to be reduced to 10 regions. Now think about that. We currently have like 200 some independent countries. The Bible is very specific. It's going to get reduced to 10 regions. Then it says those 10 regions are going to be ruled by 10 guys, 10 rulers. Okay, apparently you don't get to vote on it. So you're just going to be assigned a region. And then it says once that's established, then they're going to hand all that over to the Antichrist. He'll have total global control. It's very clear in the text. So the question is, do we see any signs that the planet is split up into 10 regions specifically? You know, nations coming together to form a union. Yes, this has been going on for many, many years. And, of course, the big watershed moment was 1993 with the first union that we call the European Union. And that was big news back in the day. I remember that. That was like, who would have thought that countries would give up their national sovereignty and all combine into one union? Well, that's old hat. We don't even think about that anymore. But what people don't realize is it didn't stop there. The European Union, we bring this out in the research, it continued as the what I call the cookie-cutter model. And they began to go to the other unions around the world and follow the lead and the model, including the currency, because they have their own currency called the euro. But and they were doing it with these other unions. And you're going, unions? What unions? Well, the folks who are ushering in the global government and the global cashless society, as the Bible calls the Antichrist kingdom, is called the World Economic Forum, Klaus Schwab in the gate. Right. And by the way, newsflash, just because he went in the background doesn't mean this is over. Even if he died, it's not over because they have a contingency to keep moving forward. But they produced a map with a global think tank back in the early 70s that I have on video, Klaus Schwab admitting he's the one that gave him the start. And so this Club of Rome produced a map of the world for purposes of better control. And that map is called the Club of Rome map. Dr. Spargimino, guess how many regions they just happened to split the planet up into?
3: Well, I think probably 10.
2: Exactly 10. It sounds like somebody's following the script. I mean, think of the odds of that. Not 5, not 122. Right. But they said, for purposes of ushering in this global government, we're going to create 10 regions. And, of course, if you look at their map, number 2 just happens to be what? The European Union. That was the first one they created. Right. And, again, that map was created in the early 70s, so it took a little while for them to get started. But once it got started, here's what people don't get. It never stopped. And so we take you on a journey in the Paradox Prophecies of all the other unions, sure enough, following that map, that is being combined around the world. Exactly 10, exactly like Revelation 17 said would happen. The one, and you're like, what's it got to do with Trump? Well, it goes back to one of the regions, shaded in green, number 1 on their map, is called the North American Union, okay? And that is the, and this is on the books since the early 70s, that they were going to combine Greenland, Canada, the U.S., and Mexico into a new union. They called it the North American Union. There was even a pitch that the currency of this new union would be called the Amero, like the Euro. Believe it or not, we bring this out, that's been in play for quite some time. Bush Jr. was a big proponent of it. He called the SPP, Security Partner Prosperity Partnership, and Obama picked up the baton and continued to advance it. Biden did the same thing. This is what a lot was going on with the border issue at the time. And then people go, well, Trump got in, so it's all over with. They're not going to combine America with these other countries to make a new North American Union. Unfortunately, that's not true. It's Trump is following a different map. But at the end of the day, it's still going to be a new North American Union. And you're going like, well, what map? Well, that map that they came across from Cornell University Library is called the TechMate map. And the TechMate map is the exact same region, the new North American Union, as the Club of Rome map, the exact same countries, with the exception, it goes a little bit further down south. And you're going like, well, where does it go down to? Well, it stops at Venezuela. And you go, wait a second, Venezuela? Hey, that's the country that we took over. Yeah. And then right next to it is Colombia, and then work your way on up all the way to Greenland. Also what's shaded in is the Caribbean, which includes Cuba. And so you take a look at that map, and you're going like, okay, it's exactly like the Club of Rome map. America will be combined with different countries, with the exception it goes a little bit further south. And you're going like, well, are you serious? Is Trump really creating a new North American Union, like the Bible said would happen 2,000 years ago? Yes, folks. In fact, on that map, again, called the TechMate map, 100% of those countries right now are in play. I mentioned Venezuela, and the reason why it's Venezuela, because that's the southernmost part of this new North American Union. But also, it starts to explain, wait a second, remember when Trump was making statements like Canada's going to become a 51st state?
3: Yes.
2: Which, by the way, he has not stopped that. Well, why would he do that? Because it's on the map. And wait a second, Trump also just happens to be very, very verbal and aggressive getting Greenland.
3: Yes.
2: Of all things to do, why are you doing that?
3: Right.
2: Well, because it's on the map, right? And then also, right when he got in office, he went and got back the Panama Canal. Well, why would you do that? Because it's on the map. So it's up to the technology guys, hence technocracy, are going to rule the planet. And so they produced a map. They produced a map called the Technic Map of a new North American Union. And you're going, okay, so now I understand where this map came from. I get it that Trump is acquiring the countries that are on that to create a new North America. But then how do you know that's true? Well, first of all, what are the odds if 100% of those countries are being swallowed up? But number two, I got the smoking gun. The smoking gun is one of the early leaders of the technocracy movement that produced this new North American Union map was a gentleman named Joshua Haldeman. And Joshua Haldeman was originally from Canada. Later, he moves to South Africa. He and his wife have a daughter. They name her May. May has a son. And you know what she named her son? Elon Musk. Elon Musk is the grandson of Joshua Haldeman, one of the big leaders of the technocracy movement that believes technocracy needs to run the planet and produce this technate map of a new North American Union. But here's the point. It's exactly like the Club of Rome map, with the exception it goes a little further south, down to Venezuela and Colombia. But at the end of the day, what's it going to do? It's going to create a new North American Union.
3: Right.
2: One of the 10 horn unions the Bible said was going to happen in the seven-year tribulation. It'll be ruled by 10 guys. And once that's established, then they're going to hand all that over to the Antichrist.
3: That's just one of
2: the things that Trump is doing.
3: Let me just do a promo, because I know everybody that's listening will want this book. So we are offering our listeners Billy Crone's new book and video, Trump and the Paradox Prophecies. On the back of the book, we read, "If there has ever been a time when we need to be biblically balanced on all things Donald Trump, it is now. I guarantee this book will provoke your spirit, Trump and the Paradox Prophecies." For your own copy, 1-800-652-1144. All of this seems to me to explain Donald Trump's interest in Greenland. I often thought, well, that's a stupid thing. I mean, you would think of the people up there, well, why do I want Donald Trump to be my boy? It's part of the plan.
2: Yeah, well, and the plan's the word there. And I'll never forget when I first came across that map, because I'd seen some on the internet early on, and I'm going, well, how do you know if that's true? How do you know if that's not Photoshop, or nowadays it's AI generated? So sure enough, did the research and landed on, I kid you not, Dr. Spargimino, Cornell University Library, with access to that. And they have a whole historical rendering of the technocracy movement, how it started, when it started, including that map. So this is not a conspiracy theory. And so when you take a look at that map, I say it all the time, and the people go, Pastor Bill, how'd you know? How'd you know they were going after this country? And I say it all the time, I'm not a prophet nor the son thereof. It's the map.
3: Yep.
2: Just look at the map, and what has not been taken yet, you know, is what's coming next. And I'm telling you, they're already targeting, and they've actually said this in the news, when they're, quote, done with Iran, they're going after Cuba. Why? Because it's on the map.
3: What has been the response to your book and video? I mean, some probably love it and some hate it. So, but generally, what's been happening?
2: Well, I think people's eyes are finally starting to open.
3: Yeah.
2: When we did our first documentary on Trump, prophecy-related issues, people are finally starting to catch on. The first one that we did, Trump and the Stargate prophecies, there was a little bit of a resistance because it was still early on in his presidency. People were really hoping that, man, we were just going to have, if you will, a break from all these globalist guys and their agenda. Unfortunately, it's not, folks. Again, I said earlier, prophecy did not stop just because Trump got in office. But now he's been there for a little while, and you start putting this together, and people are like, wow, you are so right. God's never wrong. No man is going to bring peace to this planet. We are not looking for a political savior. We're looking for the only savior, Jesus Christ. Nobody is going to bring peace to this planet until the Prince of Peace, Jesus Christ, comes back.
3: Amen.
2: And really, I think that it's a response to people like, hey, folks, the evidence is overwhelming. Come on. Don't make the, and I say this all the time, don't make the Christian, don't make the same mistake that the Jewish people did at Jesus' first coming. And what was the mistake? They wanted a political savior to save them from the tyranny of Rome instead of the spiritual savior, Jesus Christ, who was right there in front of them.
3: Amen. Amen.
2: And they rejected him. And so don't do that. We need to keep our eyes focused on the one and only savior, the spiritual savior, Jesus Christ, and the world to come. There is no political savior. And we need to get back on track.
3: Yeah, I think that's been one of the problems with President Trump, where so many people are looking at him as being the savior, being the deliverer. You know, it's almost like, wow, we're in the millennium now. No, we're not. Prophecy's being unfolded and fulfilling, and we've got 10 regions, 10 rulers, and guess what's next? The Antichrist. It's all in the book. It's all in your book, and it's also all in the Bible. Well, Billy, we're against the clock, but we're going to have you back on our next broadcast. I want to tell our listeners, this is high-powered stuff. You'll want to be back with us for our next broadcast. Please join us. And one thing you really need to do, tell a friend or many friends about these programs. We have Pastor Billy Crone on again. This undoubtedly will be eye-opening, and you'll have some new insights into our president and into what's happening today in today's world. And hey, that's really what we want. And the Bible is a book of revelation. It reveals these great mysteries, these things that we've never understood, never known before, and all of a sudden, there it is. Thank you so much, Pastor Billy Crone. We're looking forward to having you back for our next broadcast.
2: Amen. Thank you, Dr. Spurgeon.
0: Has Bible prophecy slowed down, or has it shifted into turbo mode? 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Understand them through the lens of Bible prophecy. We have much, much more from Billy Crone coming up on our next program, so be sure to tune in. 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
4: Andrew Pleasant. Good morning, everybody. Welcome in to our Tuesday get-together, and that means that we're here on the first day of September. Can you believe it? 2026. I'm Mark Ferguson. Hope you had a good night of rest and are ready to start a new month, and we're going to find out about our Tuesday forecast as we say good morning to staff meteorologist Mike Cox.
5: Thank you, Mark. Good morning, everybody. We continue in heat wave mode pretty much all week long, as we will see sunny skies today and a high of 93 by the end of the day. Tonight will be mostly clear with a low of 67. The bulk of the heat will be tomorrow and Thursday, though, as we'll have sunny skies each day. There could be a stray shower or thunderstorm each day, Wednesday and Thursday, with highs around 95 tomorrow. And a 96-degree high temperature on Thursday. Our records for both of those days are 96 degrees.
6: With SRN News, I'm Jason Walker. Russia's drone attacks continue blasting Ukraine.
7: Russian forces have attacked Kyiv and nearby cities for a fifth straight day, hitting warehouse facilities as Ukraine recovers from jet-powered drone attacks. Ukrainian President Volodymyr Zelensky says Russia's tactic is to wear down Ukraine and its people. The intensified aerial assaults have disrupted daily life with air raid alerts and empty supermarket shelves as food distribution hubs were destroyed. Earlier this year, two major attacks killed almost 50 civilians, and a recent strike killed at least 38 people. Ukraine is working to counter the drones, while Russian forces continue targeting Ukraine's power grid. I'm Rika Ann Garcia.
6: Still no verdict in that closely watched murder trial in Massachusetts.
8: Jurors in the Lindsay Clancy trial have ended a third day of deliberating without a verdict on whether the Massachusetts woman is criminally responsible for killing her three children in 2023. Clancy, a former nurse, does not deny strangling her children, but claims postpartum psychosis led to her actions. Prosecutors argue she knew what she was doing. The jury could find her guilty of murder or manslaughter, or acquit her if they believe psychiatric problems were to blame. Her sentence could range from life in prison to confinement in a mental health facility. I'm Lisa Dwyer.
6: Oh, the latest on the Grand Canyon flash flooding. At least two people have been killed, but the great news is 80 others have now been rescued. And the death toll from the catastrophic flooding in Nepal and China on the border between the two countries there, passing beyond 1,000 now, as meanwhile, rescue teams work to reach communities cut off by the disaster. This is SRN News.
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Maranatha Singers with We Bring the Sacrifice of Praise. Beautiful scripture song for us this morning at 5:45. 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Be sure to stay tuned. After that, at 6 o'clock, Dr. Kenneth Hill is here for prayer time. So be sure to tune that in. Right now, we're going to continue with more music for you. Here's Al Denson with Every Voice.

0: 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Thanks for joining us. Our studies are designed to give you a better understanding of the Word of God and to apply it to your life. The Bible is a book of hope. That is our topic today as we continue in the series Great Words of the Bible. Now for our study on hope, here's Dr. Drake.
1: Hope is a wonderful thing. A person with an illness clings to hope. A person who has lost his or her job hangs on to hope. An individual who has lost something valuable has hope that it will be found. In the usual way that we think of hope, it is not a reality, but an inner feeling that something better is going to take place. When the Bible talks about hope, it is not talking about an inner feeling that things are going to get better, but it is talking about a promise for the future that is based on the Word of God, and because of that, is a sure thing to take place. It is an inner feeling that is based on an outer premise and promise that it is certainly going to be fulfilled. Our word for today is hope. It is a wonderful thing to have hope. It is a terrible thing not to have hope. The first time that hope is mentioned in the Bible, it is about Naomi, who says that she has no hope. Listen to Ruth 1:12. Turn again, my daughters, go your way, for I am too old to have an husband. If I should say I have hope, if I should have an husband also tonight, and should also bear sons. Naomi had lost her husband while in Moab. She had lost her sons. Now she tells her daughters-in-law that she is without hope, too old to have another husband, and too far from home to have any encouragement. She is without hope. It is a sad picture. In the next verse, she says to the daughters-in-law, would ye tarry for them till they were grown? Would you stay for them from having husbands? Nay, my daughters, for it grieveth me much for your sakes that the hand of the Lord is gone out against me. Listen carefully to what Naomi was saying. She is blaming her problems on the Lord. That is a terrible thing to do. She should be seeing in her daughters-in-law the answers to her problems. Ruth proved to be just the kind of daughter-in-law that Naomi needed, and it was in Ruth that the family problems would be solved. Naomi did not have hope until life was changed, and she could see that God had worked out the problems. We walk by sight, and when we know God, we should always be aware that He has the answer to our problems. When the children of Israel were the prisoners of the Persian rulers, there was sadness among the people because they were captives in a foreign land. God answered prayer and took care of the enemies of the Jewish people and gave them a new perspective on living. He allowed Ezra to return to Israel and restore the worship of God. There is no hope in a people who are not walking with God. Listen to Ezra 10:2. And Shechaniah, the son of Jehiel, one of the sons of Elam, answered and said unto Ezra, we have trespassed against our God and have taken strange wives of the people of the land. Yet now there is hope in Israel concerning this thing. A person must be a child of God. But then it is possible for a child of God to be disobedient and out of fellowship with God. The result is always confusion. But recognizing that sin and confessing it brings restoration, and with the restoration, there is hope again. Listen carefully. It is possible to put your hope in the wrong thing, and that is not really biblical hope, but stupidity and foolishness. Listen to what Job has to say about this in Job 31:24-28. If I have made gold my hope, or have said to the fine gold, thou art my confidence, if I rejoice because my wealth was great and because mine hand had gotten much, if I beheld the sun when it shined, or the moon walking in brightness, and my heart hath been secretly enticed, or my mouth hath kissed my hand, this also were an iniquity to be punished by the judge, for I should have denied the God that is above. Job rightly reminds us that God is going to judge you if you place your hope in the things of this world instead of in Him. Job had great wealth, but his trust was in the Lord. Hope then depends on where the hope is resting, and in many cases, hope is synonymous with faith. Listen to Psalm 33:18-22. Behold, the eye of the Lord is upon them that fear Him, upon them that hope in his mercy. Let thy mercy, O Lord, be upon us, according as we hope in thee. This kind of perspective is great. Where is your hope today? Are you like the psalmist who says in Psalm 71, verse 5, "For thou art my hope, O Lord God, thou art my trust from my youth"? He has seen the hand of God and trusts him. Can you trust the Lord today? Listen to the psalmist again when he says in Psalm 78, 7, that they might set their hope in God and not forget the works of God, but keep his commandments. How do we gain this perspective? The psalmist says it comes from the Word of God. This is why God has given us his Word. He wants us to listen, obey, and then live in hope. He says in Psalm 130, verse 5, "I wait for the Lord. My soul doth wait, and in his Word do I hope." This hope brings joy. That is why the Bible has so much to say about the peace and joy that comes to the one who is trusting in the Lord. Again, the wise man says in the book of Proverbs, chapter 10 and verse 28, "The hope of the righteous shall be gladness, but the expectation of the wicked shall perish." Even the weeping prophet says about this hope in Jeremiah 17, verse 7, "Blessed is the man that trusteth in the Lord, and whose hope the Lord is." The child of God has a great hope in this life. He has the hope of joy and peace and blessing, but think of it. He has a much greater hope. He has the hope of life beyond the limits of this one. He has a hope beyond the grave. Paul talks about that in 1 Corinthians 15, verses 19 through 22. "If in this life only we have hope in Christ, we are of all men most miserable. But now is Christ risen from the dead and become the firstfruits of them that slept. For since by man came death, by man came also the resurrection of the dead. For as in Adam all die, even so in Christ shall all be made alive. But every man in his own order, Christ the firstfruits afterward." Do you hear the message of the Lord in that passage of Scripture? You don't just think you might have life after death, but one has gone before you, and the hope it gives is an assurance that you will live after the grave. The hope that we have in Christ is not temporal, but eternal. In Romans, Paul tells us that Abraham is a great example of a man with hope. We think of Abraham as the man of faith, as it says in Hebrews 11, but he is also the father of hope. Listen to Romans 4, verses 17 and 18. "As it is written, I have made thee a father of many nations, before him whom he believed, even God, who quickeneth the dead, and calleth those things which be not as though they were, who against hope believed in hope, that he might become the father of many nations, according to that which was spoken, so shall thy seed be." Paul is saying that Abraham is the father of all those who have faith and hope, because he believed before he became a Jew, and he trusted God before there was circumcision. If you have trusted Christ, then Abraham is your father, because we with Abraham are children of hope. Romans 5 is a great passage that speaks of the wonderful hope or assurance of the child of God. Listen to verses 1 through 5. "Therefore, being justified by faith, we have peace with God through our Lord Jesus Christ, by whom also we have access by faith into this grace, wherein we stand and rejoice in hope of the glory of God. And not only so, but we glory in tribulations also, knowing that tribulation worketh patience, and patience experience, and experience hope. And hope maketh not ashamed, because the love of God is shed abroad in our hearts by the Holy Ghost which is given unto us." We are justified. We have peace. We rejoice in the hope of the glory of God. It is not a false hope, but the assurance that one day we will stand in the presence of God and we will not be ashamed. God has given his Holy Spirit to bring this assurance of hope within your heart. If you are born again today, you should have this assurance. If you are not born again, you have no hope. We ought to be a people of hope because we serve a God of hope. Romans 15:13 says about God, "Now the God of hope fill you with all joy and peace in believing, that you may abound in hope through the power of the Holy Ghost." That is some promise. God is the God of hope and wants to fill you with all joy and peace in your faith. And when that is the case, you will abound in hope because you have the Holy Spirit resident within your life. Is that true for you today? It should be. Paul wrote to the church at Ephesus, and he said that he was praying for the believers there. Listen to what he says about that in Ephesians 1:15-19. "Wherefore I also, after I heard of your faith in the Lord Jesus and love unto all the saints, ceased not to give thanks for you, making mention of you in my prayers, that the God of our Lord Jesus Christ, the Father of glory, may give unto you the spirit of wisdom and revelation in the knowledge of him, the eyes of your understanding being enlightened, that ye may know what is the hope of his calling, and what the riches of the glory of his inheritance in the saints, and what is the exceeding greatness of his power to usward who believe, according to the working of his mighty power." Are you listening? God wants you to know this hope. Paul prays that for the church at Ephesus. We pray that for you today. These broadcasts are sent out that you may grow in Christ, and that you may have the assurance of his salvation, and that you may walk day by day with that assurance. This is not a hope-so religion. And you ought to know that if you have trusted Christ, you are saved forever. You have a home in heaven. You have a future both here on earth and after the grave. It is the power of God working in you that brings this assurance to you. It is not our preaching and not anything that you can do. God wants to give you that hope when you trust in his Son. The wonderful part about this hope is that it is not dependent upon us. We cannot foster it. We cannot build it up. We can just understand that God has promised it and wants to perform it in us. Listen to what Paul told the Colossian church in Colossians 1:26-27. "Even the mystery which hath been hid from ages and from generations, but now is made manifest to his saints, to whom God would make known what is the riches of the glory of this mystery among the Gentiles, which is Christ in you, the hope of glory." That is it. Christ in you. He is the hope of glory. If you have trusted him, you have hope. If you have not trusted Christ, then you are miserable and have no hope. Trust the Savior today.
0: 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Dr. Eugene Priddy, President. 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

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Good morning, 6 o'clock. It's time for prayer time here on WHCB 91.5 The Blessing, WHCB Bristol, Kingsport, Johnson City. We trust that you are having a wonderful start of your day as you're getting ready to get moving, to get going, to commence the day. Tuesdays sometimes are difficult days. Sometimes Tuesdays are easy, but it just depends. It depends on what is going on in your life. The hymn book always attracts me to it early in the morning. And I was thinking about this hymn this morning by Joseph Scriven and Charles Converse. What a friend we have in Jesus, all our sins and griefs to bear. What a privilege we have to carry everything to God in prayer. Oh, what peace we often forfeit. Oh, what needless pain we bear, all because we do not carry everything to God in prayer. And we're told to come before the throne and to do so with boldness, with authority. And that authority, of course, comes from Jesus Christ himself. And here at WHCB, we encourage you not only to pray, but also to study God's word and to follow what God's word gives you, so that you might be what God would have you to be in this life and be prepared for the life yet to come. We're in Proverbs chapter 16, verse 5. Everyone that is proud in heart is an abomination to the Lord. Though hand join in hand, he shall not be unpunished. In God's word, he's clearly established his hatred, his distaste, his disdain for pride. God's also given numerous examples of the outcome of prideful thoughts and actions. Pride drives man to every sort and type of sinful thought and every sort and type of sinful action. Even though I say that, pride is as natural to a human being as is breathing. The revealed word of God provides many examples of pride in the heart and life of angels, as well as in the heart and life of man. The only sure victory over pride in the heart is absolute humble submission to the Spirit of God. If you're an individual that allows pride to rule in your heart, you're going to have thoughts and imaginations, attitudes, words, and actions that sets you in direct opposition to God. The actions produced by a prideful heart are an abomination to Almighty God. Pride encourages and leads humankind to believe he can throw off the sovereign providence of God and can rule his own life as he pleases. Man becomes bolder when others join with him in his prideful endeavors. And by joining hands, shaking hands in agreement, or making treaties or contracts, man thinks himself invincible or indestructible. Because two or three or five puny little nothings get together, they think all of a sudden they've become supreme. Of course they haven't. God has warned all men that regardless of their increased wisdom or their power or their strength or their large numbers,
They cannot change or overthrow the eternally established word and will of God himself, because he is our sovereign. He is the ruler of the universe. So punishment of man is simply the outcome of man's rebellious actions toward the word and the will of God. And for example, if you attempt to break the law of gravity, you figure that you're not going to fall if you jump off a bridge, or you're not going to hurtle at some high speed if you jump out of an airplane without a parachute. If you try to defy the law of gravity, you die suddenly. And those who live wicked lives reap the just reward to their wicked living when they refuse to follow the truth that God has provided in his word on the spiritual side of things, as well as what he's provided on the so-called natural side of things. You know, we need to have humility and to humbly submit to the word and will of the sovereign God, our creator and sustainer of everything that exists. Again, Proverbs 16:5, everyone that is proud in heart is an abomination to the Lord. Though hand joined in hand, or though people make an agreement, or they have contracts, or they have treaties, he shall not be unpunished. And let's not get ourselves in that situation, please. Don't get yourself there. I don't want you there. I want you to be in God's grace and mercy, not in his justice. Let's go to prayer. Heavenly Father, thank you for once again reminding us that we are, in our insignificance, nothing but woeful creatures that need your strength and your guidance, your provision, and so we ask for all of those things. And Lord, I join praying with this one who has requested that we pray for him in particular, that you would provide for him the mate for life, the helpmate that you would see fit. And Lord, that's an awesome responsibility, and it's an awesome request. And so we pray along with this gentleman asking for your provision of a wife for his life. And Father, we join with this family that's praying for the healing of their father. He is facing certain death soon unless you make provision for him. And so, Lord, we ask you to do that. We ask you to provide a miracle if it be your will. Lord, we join with these individuals who are asking us to pray for them as they're in their studies, and that they're already starting to get bogged down, and so we're asking that you would help them to extricate themselves from the mess of student life and to spend their conscious efforts on the classes that they need to pass. And Father, we have a number of folks who have need of employment, who have need of income. We ask for your provision for them. And we give you thanks, Lord. We thank you in Jesus' name. Amen and amen.

0: music from the Northland Camp Singers. Glad you're with us as we begin the month of September 2026 on the 1st. I'm Mark Ferguson. Let me remind you to be marking your calendar and be praying for our upcoming fall fundraiser, September 9th, 10th, and 11th. It's the Wednesday, Thursday, and Friday after Labor Day, and Labor Day comes on the 7th this year. So we're looking forward to three great days. We're going to be emphasizing God's abundant grace, and we're going to be doing three different days of emphasis in that God shed his grace on the church on Wednesday, God shed his grace on the family Thursday, and God shed his grace on America and recognizing first responders and military on that Friday. And we'll be trying to get a list of those that are going to call in on Wednesday and get a great roster of churches and be able to recognize them. We'll do the same thing on Friday with a list of military and first responders that we're going to air and let you know about. It's going to be exciting, and we're looking forward to seeing what God does through you, our listeners, in support of this broadcast ministry, and God has been faithful to do just that. Time for Back to Genesis.
1: Back to Genesis with Dr. John Morris, president of the Institute for Creation Research. Dr. Morris, how did Darwin come up with the idea of evolution?
2: Chris Charles Darwin was actually preparing to be a pastor. His real interest, however, was in the study of nature. Sometimes school kids are taught that Darwin was a believer in creation until he went to the Galapagos and saw that the facts of nature pointed otherwise. This is not true. Darwin's grandfather, Erasmus Darwin, was a renowned scientist and poet back in the 1700s. He was also a vicious anti-Christian. In 1770, he began to promote evolutionary ideas. When Charles Darwin wrote his book Origin of Species, he repeated the main examples of evolution used by his grandfather. He rejected scripture in favor of his grandfather's evolutionary ideas, and thereby affected the whole Western world. How much better if he had gone back to Genesis and seen the truth that's recorded there.
1: Thanks, Dr. John.
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5: I'm meteorologist Mike Cox. A sunny and hot day is ahead of us today, as our early September now heat wave will continue. We will have a high of 93. Tonight, clear skies, a low of 67. Tomorrow, mostly sunny skies, but there could be a stray shower or thunderstorm late in the day. I think a high of 95 is likely tomorrow. Then for Thursday, it'll be the hottest day of the week with sunny skies. Small chance of a shower or thunderstorm late. We'll have highs around 96.

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At the bottom of the hour, we're going to join Pastor Greg Laurie for the Tuesday edition of A New Beginning. It's a new month. It's September 1st. Be sure to listen to his message from God's Word, Casting Crowns Now with Oh Glorious Day.

0: Hello, everybody. I'm Greg Patton in the New America. Until people can comprehend the true nature of man, that being that we're not good but have depraved hearts, Jeremiah 17:9, yeah, our heart is deceitful. It's above all things desperately wicked. Who can understand the heart of man? Let me help you. 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I'm Greg Patton. I can't wait to share all of these things with you.
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1: Heaven, a place of feasting and fellowship, a place of activities and worship. Dare I say it? Heaven is a place of fun, a

0: When we have something enjoyable to look forward to tomorrow, it makes the stresses of today a little easier to take. Have you noticed that? It's all about perspective. And today on A New Beginning, Pastor Greg Laurie helps us adopt a biblical perspective on the challenges of today. It's a message called, Why Do Christians Have to Suffer? We'll look ahead to our everlasting reward and let that give us encouragement for the temporary pain and opposition we face today.
1: Heaven. I love to talk about heaven. I love to think deeply about heaven. Why? It's my future destination as a Christian, and it's yours as well. What will we see when we arrive in heaven? What will we do when we finally get to heaven? The reason I bring this topic up is here before us in the book of Acts is a story of a man who went to heaven and returned. He's the Apostle Paul. He was given a glimpse of glory. Have you ever been to a theater? And I don't know about you, but I've been going to theaters like I used to. But when you're in a theater, they show trailers for new films, right? There was one film I was very excited about seeing. After I saw the trailer was amazing. And then I went and saw the film, and guess what? The trailer was better than the film. Has that ever happened to you? Well, Paul is sort of given a trailer, if you will, but even more, he actually died, went to heaven, and returned back to earth. He had a glimpse of things to come, and then ultimately saw the realized version of it. And we've had little glimpses of glory in our lives. You know, those special moments, you know, with you're with family or friends, or you watch the greatest sunset or the greatest sunrise. Or you see a rainbow. Man, if you ever get tired of rainbows, something's wrong with you. And I found that I can't photograph a rainbow. I'll pull my phone out, and the phone never gives a representation of what I saw with my own eyes. So last Sunday, I was visiting our church on Maui, Harvest Kumalani, and I was having dinner one night with Jim Felchner, who's the campus pastor, and he told me there's more whales here right now, not in the church, but in the water. There's more whales in the waters of Maui than any other time. It's a great time to go whale watching. I said, I wish I could go. He says, there's a guy in the church who has a boat. Maybe he'll take you out. And sure enough, that guy did take us out. His name is Steve, and we're thankful for that. But, you know, all these beautiful things, these are God's creation. And they remind us that something greater is coming. Heaven is not a watered-down version of the greatest moments on earth. The greatest moments on earth are a glimpse of greater things to come. Heaven will be your greatest dreams realized and even more. So we're going to talk about that a little bit later, but we come to the second section of the book of Acts now. Here are the apostles. In this case, it's Paul and Barnabas. Remember Barnabas? He was the guy who encouraged people. So here they arrive at Lystra. Acts 14, verse 8. While they were at Lystra, Paul and Barnabas came upon a man with crippled feet. He had been that way from birth, so he had never walked. He was sitting and listening as Paul preached. Looking straight at him, Paul realized he had faith to be healed, and he called to him in a loud voice, "Stand up!" The man jumped to his feet and started walking. When the crowd saw what Paul had done, they shouted in their local dialect, "These men are gods in human form." They decided that Barnabas was the Greek god Zeus, and Paul was Hermes. So we'll stop there. So now the people go on to offer sacrifices to Paul and Barnabas. Paul stops them, you guys. We're here to tell you that there's a God in heaven to worship. We are not gods. We're turning you to the true God. Now here's the amazing thing. They face opposition. From who? From their religious opponents. Verse 19, some Jews arrived from Antioch and Iconium, and won the crowds to their side. They stoned Paul and drug him out of town thinking he was dead. But the believers gathered around him. He got up and went back into the town. Many commentators believe that this is the moment that Paul was killed and raised from the dead. Why do we believe that? Well, there has to be a moment where Paul died. Because Paul talks about it, and we're going to read the verse in a moment, in 2 Corinthians 12. Was this the moment? I personally think it was. many commentators think it was as well. He died and was raised from the dead. I wonder how that played out. So here's Paul. He's stoned. And by the way, it was horrible to be stoned. Painful. It could last for a while. Awful way to die. And so Paul dies and he's in heaven and he's standing before God. And the Lord says, "Welcome to heaven, Paul. Well done, good and faithful servant." I have some good news and bad news. You say, "Greg, where is this in the Bible?" It's not in the Bible. I'm just saying this could have happened. Okay, Lord, what's the good news? The good news is, Paul, you're coming back again. Really? Again? Where am I going? That brings me to the bad news. There's some believers down there praying over your dead body that you would be resurrected. Paul says to the Lord, "Don't listen to them. They're sinners." No, Paul, I actually want to bring you back again. I have some things for you to do still. In fact, quite a few things. "No, Lord, I don't want to go back. Listen to this. No one who is in heaven right now, if given the choice, would want to return to earth again. Don't feel sorry for your loved ones that are in heaven. Feel sorry for you because you're still here." Right? You're having some great experience. I don't know, a birthday, or you got a cool gift. "Oh, I wish my loved one was here." They're like in the presence of God Almighty with angels singing. I think they're pretty good, okay? I know you wish they're, and I'm not making fun of that because I've felt that many times. You wish they were here with you because you miss them. But just know, they're really good. And you'll see that one day for yourself. We all will.
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1: 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And I've been to Israel many times, and I've led a lot of tours, and I have to say that's absolutely true. 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It's not just a travel experience. 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It's a vacation with a purpose. 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
2: 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Well, today, Pastor Greg is in Acts chapter 14 with a message called, "Why Do Christians Have to Suffer?"
1: So Paul is raised again from the dead, possibly right here. And now we read about what he saw. Go over to 2 Corinthians 12. Paul says, "It's doubtless not profitable for me to boast." In other words, I'm not going to brag about this. I'll come to visions and revelations in the Lord. "I knew a man in Christ who 14 years ago, whether in the body, I don't know, whether out of the body, again, I don't know, God knows. Such a man was caught into the third heaven

and caught up to paradise. He heard things so astounding they cannot be expressed in words, things no human is allowed to tell. I love the way Paul approaches this. Yeah, I knew this guy. In the body, out of the body, I don't even know. He's talking about himself. He's trying not to boast. It'd be pretty hard to not boast that you'd been to heaven, right? Yeah, I've been to heaven. Notice he didn't write a book about it. What's with that? Paul didn't even write a chapter. He says the things I heard, I can't even really describe them to you. The third heaven, where's that? Well, I think the first heaven is probably just what we see when we walk outside, the sky, the clouds, the atmosphere surrounding our earth, the second heaven, outer space, the planets, the galaxies, the stars. The third heaven, that's a dwelling place of God, and the future destination of believers is a third heaven way, way, way, way out there. I don't think it's necessarily far out there. I think it's simply another dimension. And it may be closer than you realize. We talked about this when we spoke of angels. Angels and demons are coexisting with us right now. Just as there's a physical world, there's a spiritual world. Just as there is a natural world, there's a supernatural world. So is heaven just right next to us? I don't know where it is. Paul was caught into the third heaven. He uses the word paradise. It was paradise. That's a word that is used three times in the Bible to indicate the future life. Jesus used this word when he spoke to that criminal on the cross crucified next to him. Jesus' first statement from the cross was, "Father, forgive them, for they know not what they do." And right on the spot, that hardened criminal believed in Jesus, and he turned to the Lord and said, "Lord, remember me when you come into your kingdom." And Jesus said, "Truly, truly, I say to you, today you will be with me in what? Paradise." That's the word. Boy, talk about being at the right place at the right time. That guy, huh? A deathbed conversion, for sure. He believed and joined Jesus in paradise. It's also used in the book of Revelation, chapter 2, to describe our future dwelling place, but it can be translated the royal garden of a king. It's hard for us to wrap our minds around. I don't think there's anything I could point to and say it's like this, but when we're talking about the royal garden of a king, think of a palatial, massive estate with a beautifully manicured garden. Paul says it was like that. Incredible. And then he says in verse 4, "I heard things so astounding, they cannot be expressed in words, things no human is allowed to tell." Know this, heaven is a place of sight and sound. The King James Bible uses the word heaven 582 times in 550 different places. Heaven is a real place. You got to think of it that way because that's what it is. Jesus said, "I go to prepare a what for you? A place." It's a place. Remember, heaven is a prepared place for prepared people. So whatever you're going through right now is preparation for something else. You know, we love to quote Romans 8:28, and so we should. We know that all things work together for good to those that love God and are called according to his purpose. But then verse 29 really helps us understand the whole concept. "For whom God did foreknow, he also did predestine to be conformed into the image of his own dear son." Let's put it together. We know that all things work together for good of those that love God and are the called according to his purpose. "And whom God foreknew, he predestined them to be conformed into the image of his own dear son." Allow me to paraphrase it. Whatever you go through in life is preparing you to be more like Jesus, right? So that's the big picture. We tend to interpret Romans 8:28 through a narrow lens. Well, this means that good will come out of the bad, and sometimes that happens. In fact, a lot of times, despite the bad, God will do something good, right? But then there are times, if we're honest, when a bad thing happens to us, and we can't see anything good coming out of it, and we say, so where's Romans 8:28 now? Romans 8:28 is saying, read verse 29. "Whom he foreknew, he called to be conformed into the image of Jesus." God is changing you and preparing you. Why? Because through many tribulations, we will enter the kingdom of God. Heaven, a place of feasting and fellowship.

a place of activities and worship. Dare I say it? Heaven is a place of fun, a celebration. And that puts your present suffering in context. So Paul continues on. So I knew this guy, whether in the body, out of the body, I don't know. Basically, I'm talking about myself. I'm just trying to be humble about it. He was caught up into the third heaven. What he, really me, what I saw, I can't even put it into words, okay? And now he makes this statement. Therefore, I have cheerfully made up my mind to be proud of my weaknesses because they mean a deeper experience of the power of Christ. I can even enjoy weaknesses, suffering, persecutions, and difficulties for Christ's sake, for my weakness makes me strong in him. Get it? Oh, so all suffering is not bad. Oh, so adversity can actually be used by God. So this thing I'm going through right now that makes no sense is actually making me more like Jesus and getting me ready for the afterlife. And God can actually use it. It could even be a tool for me to help other people. Now I'm starting to understand, and I can even rejoice in it. Let me end with this. One day, we'll enter the afterlife. We decide in this life where we will spend the afterlife. And I want to ask you in closing, do you have absolute certainty that you will go to heaven when you die? As I said earlier, heaven is a prepared place for prepared people. Listen to this. You don't go to heaven to find Christ. You go to Christ to find heaven. Go to Christ to find heaven. It is through Jesus and only Jesus that we will get to heaven. Oh, I know. That's kind of controversial now. Too bad. Bible hasn't changed. He is the way to the Father. There is no other way. Jesus said, I am the way, the truth, and the life, and no man comes to the Father but by me. Are you ready? You know, when I fly, you have to go through a lot of things now. Oh, it's just horrible flying. You buy your ticket, you reserve your seat, you board your plane, you reach your destination, you deplane, but you can't just walk down to the airport, skip security, do whatever you want, board whatever plane you want, take whatever seat you want. That's not going to happen. And in the same way, you can't just say, well, I'm going to go to heaven, I'm a good person, you're a good person on the basis of what and compared to who? You're not good enough, I can tell you. That's why Christ died on the cross for you 2,000 years ago and shed his blood. You have to admit you're a sinner. You have to admit you're a sinner and turn from that sin and put your faith in Jesus, and then you can know you'll go to heaven. So as we close right now, I want to extend an invitation for you to get ready, for you to ask Jesus to come into your life. And if you've not done this yet, do it right here, right now. Let's all pray. Father, I thank you for your word to us. I thank you for your promise of forgiveness if we'll come to Jesus. So we ask now that you will speak to the hearts of any here who do not yet know you. Help them to come to you and believe in you right now. In Jesus' name I pray. Amen.

0: Pastor Greg Laurie with an important prayer today on A New Beginning. And if you'd like to make a change in your relationship with the Lord, Pastor Greg will help you do that in just a moment. 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Well, Pastor Greg, we're making available your new book called What Every Growing Christian Needs to Know. And I'm telling you, this has some of the best must-have principles for believers. Hmm. Now, is it meant more as a primer for new Christians or for sort of a refresh for all of us? What's the main goal?
1: That's a great question. The answer is it's meant for both.
0: Okay.
1: Yes, it's great for a new Christian to read this because it goes through the basic things that every growing, and I want to emphasize that word growing, Christian needs to know. The Christian life is one of constant development, constant change, constant growth. And so to encourage that growth, there are certain things that we must engage in. And by the way, Dave, these are things that we never outgrow. Any more than you would outgrow eating. You know, can you imagine somebody saying, oh, yeah, I used to be into the whole eating thing. I would eat with the best of them, breakfast, lunch, dinner, even an occasional snack, but I don't eat anymore. Well, that's interesting. The reality is you're not going to be with us much longer.
0: Yeah.
1: Or, oh, yes, I used to breathe air with everybody else. No, there's certain things you need to do to function physically, and the same is true spiritually. And I think what I share in this book is nothing new in one sense. So it could be new to some people, especially a new believer, but the importance of reading the Bible, how to do that more effectively, how to get the most out of Bible study, how to pray, secrets to answered prayer. I talk about the importance of the church, being involved in the church. I also address the topic of sharing your faith, how to do it, how not to do it, and much more. So yes, this will be an encouraging book for a brand new believer, but it will also be an encouraging book for any believer that wants to keep growing. And we should all want that.
0: Oh, yeah, that's for sure. Well, let us send you a copy of this brand new book from Pastor Greg. Again, it's called What Every Growing Christian Needs to Know. And we'll be glad to send it your way to say thank you for your partnership in helping us bring these studies your way each day. 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Or just go online to harvest.org. And then if you'd like to make a change in your relationship with God today, Pastor Greg has some additional thoughts to share.
1: Maybe as you've been listening to this message, you've thought, I wish I could come into this relationship with God. I just don't know how. Let me tell you how you can come into a relationship with God right here, right now. First of all, you need to recognize you need God. You need to admit you're a sinner. I know some people choke on that word, but the Bible says all have sinned and fallen short of the glory of God. But then you need to recognize that Jesus Christ, the Son of God, died on the cross for your sin. The Bible says, while we were yet sinners, Christ died for us. And then you need to believe in Jesus. Jesus put it this way, for God so loved the world, he gave his only begotten Son, and whosoever believes in him should not perish, but have everlasting life. You might ask, how does one believe in Jesus? To believe means to put your faith and trust in Christ alone, and to receive him into your life as your own friend, Savior, and Lord. The Bible says, for as many as received him, he gave them the power to become sons of God. Would you like to receive Christ? And by that I mean, would you like to ask Jesus to enter into your life and be your Savior, your friend, your Lord? If so, you can just pray this prayer after me. It's a simple prayer. You can pray it out loud if you would like, or you could pray it in the quietness of your heart. But if you want Jesus Christ to forgive you of your sin, if you want to go to heaven when you die, or maybe you want to make a recommitment to the Lord, just pray this prayer after me now. Pray these words if you would. Lord Jesus, I know that I'm a sinner. But I know that you're the Savior who died on the cross for my sin. I turn now from my sin, and I ask you to come into my life and forgive me of all of my sin. Thank you for loving me. Thank you for hearing this prayer. And thank you for answering this prayer. In Jesus' name I pray. Amen. Hey, if you just prayed that prayer, I want to congratulate you and say, welcome to the family of God.
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2: With SRN News, I'm Rich Thomason in Washington. The NYPD describes it as a random, unprovoked attack. A woman armed with two knives stabbed two people in New York's Times Square. Yesterday afternoon, one of the victims died. The woman was fatally shot by police. Police Commissioner Jessica Tisch says the attacker had what she calls a documented mental health history. We are getting some of the details of the huge oil deal the Trump administration has hammered out with Venezuela. President Trump suggesting it's a win for both sides.
8: We're making a fortune and they're making a fortune.
9: President Trump in the Oval Office touting an oil deal with Venezuela. The White House says it's partnering with a company called North American Blue Energy Partners, already the second largest operator in Venezuela behind Chevron, in a deal that will give the Pentagon a 35% ownership stake in the company and roughly a fifth of the country's oil reserves. And it says the U.S. will be guaranteed a right to purchase 20% of the output at the cost of production. As to the impact on U.S. gas prices,
8: ultimately, prices are going to come down.
9: Ben Thomas, Washington.
2: The president's White House ballroom and security complex gets green light from the Supreme Court. Work on the project can continue. That means that President Trump will likely be able to see the project through to completion. It's said to be about 65% complete at this point. After serving 18 months, Army Secretary Dan Driscoll has resigned. No reason for his departure has been given, but there have been reports of growing friction between Driscoll and Secretary of War Hegseth. Death toll in the Grand Canyon flooding is 2. One person still missing. More than 1,000 deaths reported in the catastrophic flooding in Nepal and neighboring Tibet. On Wall Street this morning, the Dow futures down 228 points. This is SRN News. Cohabitation is becoming the norm in this country.
10: The Pew Research Center reports that 77% of all American adults in their 30s or 40s have lived together with a romantic partner without the benefit of marriage. 37% have done this more than once. And the percentages hold remarkably steady across various racial groups and education cohorts. Cohabitation has simply become normalized across the nation. Pew also reports that most cohabiting relationships last about 18 months. Michael Harrington reporting.
2: An increasing number of Americans are turning to artificial intelligence for spiritual insights. Critics say this is a dangerous trend. Noreen Herzfeld of St. John's School of Theology and Seminary in Collegeville, Minnesota, says AI chatbots are too eager to agree with a person serving as a cheerleader rather than a guide. These chatbots are powered by large language models, AI systems that generate responses by using advanced statistics. SRN News. Back on Capitol Hill this week, House lawmakers laying out their priorities.
6: Lawmakers are back in Washington, and House Speaker Mike Johnson says the first item on the to-do list is to vote on a stopgap funding bill.
11: We've got to make sure the government is funded and we don't have another Democrat shut down.
6: Meanwhile, Hakeem Jeffries says Democrats need to talk about the Russia sanctions bill that passed in the Senate.
12: Because it risks providing tariff and sanctions authority to Donald Trump and his administration that we believe they will abuse. And so I have serious concerns with the legislation.
6: Votes are expected on measures designed to amplify the GOP's messaging, like a resolution condemning socialism. There are concerns lawmakers won't get much accomplished before they break for the November elections. Jennifer King, Washington.
2: Vice President Vance's appearance in Michigan the other day was funded by MAGA, Inc., marking a rare spending move by the PAC. More details at srnnews.com.
13: 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Kenneth Hill here. I've been told by some folks I don't say much at the top of the hour. Well, I can't really say too much, but I can tell you that Jesus Christ, God's own Son, came to this earth and died for your sin that you might have your sins forgiven. So turn from your sin, turn to Jesus Christ, and receive Him as your personal Savior. And there will be a home in heaven for you. I can tell you that in 30 seconds.
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15: I'm meteorologist Mike Cox. A sunny and hot day is ahead of us today as our early September now heat wave will continue. We will have a high of 93. Tonight, clear skies, a low of 67. Tomorrow, mostly sunny skies, but there could be a stray shower or thunderstorm late in the day. I think a high of 95 is likely tomorrow. Then for Thursday, it'll be the hottest day of the week with sunny skies. Small chance of a shower or thunderstorm late. We'll have highs around 96.
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16: Thank you so much, Mr. Cox. We appreciate the forecast on this first day of September. It's going to be a scorcher out there for this time of the year. I'm Mark Ferguson, grateful to be with you today as we roll into this 7 o'clock hour. Drive with care on your way to work and school today. I hope it's going to be a great day for you and your family. Let's look in God's Word for our thought for the day. We're looking in the book of Galatians in chapter number 2. Galatians chapter number 2, and we're looking today at verse number 20. I am crucified with Christ. Nevertheless, I live, yet not I, but Christ liveth in me. And the life which I now live in the flesh, I live by the faith of the Son of God who loved me and gave himself for me. One of the most famous verses in all the Bible. And what a profound truth it puts out there for us as believers. Now here Paul is pointing out something that's extremely important about Christianity. And that is the fact it is a spiritual walk. It's not the flesh and blood. Yes, it's involved, but all the blessings, all the benefits that we have are that which is spiritual. He says, I'm crucified with Christ. But he said, Paul didn't go to the cross with Jesus. You and I do not go to the cross literally with Jesus. It's a spiritual crucifixion. The old man is put to death. But he says, nevertheless, I live. I've been crucified with Christ, but I'm still alive. But he says, the life I now live in the flesh, in this body that we live in, I don't do that based on physical effort, but I live by the faith of the Son of God. Again, a spiritual transaction is taking place there, who loved me and gave himself for me. And that's the motivation for service right there. Christ died for us. He loved us. He gave himself for us. Therefore, we can be crucified with him, spiritually speaking, so that we can live for him. And that's exactly what the Apostle Paul is putting forth in this great Galatians 2, verse 20. That's our thought for today.

Good song there from Steve Green, simply titled The Plan. Coming up at 7:25, we join Zach for the Tuesday edition of Keys for Kids. Get the month of September off to a great start. We've got some wonderful kids' music on the way as well. The National Christian Choir doing a great job here on this song, Crown Him with Many Crowns, the Lamb Upon His Throne.

That's music for Mark Schultz. He is. Well, that time of the morning is here for the young and the young at heart. The kids' music's all ready to go for you this morning, so I hope you're ready to do it. Let's sing.

0: Let's go to the mall so I can get more bracelets. The next set is going to unlock a prize on the website.
1: Wait, I thought you had a bunch of those bracelets already. Are you sure you need more? Do you have too much stuff? My name is Zach, and this is Keys for Kids. Let's get started. One of the easiest traps to fall into is wanting more stuff. Even if you have too much already, you might be collecting toy cars, fun jewelry, or sports stuff. And that's okay, but know when enough is enough, especially if you have a chance to give to someone in need. Hebrews 13:16 reminds us, "But do not forget to do good and to share, for with such sacrifices God is well pleased." Our story for today is entitled, "Less Equals More." Emily burst through the door. "Mom, I'm back. I got paid for Walking Bandit. I have enough. Can we go to the store before I go to Mrs. Stevens' house to pack up the donations for those flood victims? Please?" "How about some downtime instead?" said Mom. "You've run yourself ragged all summer earning money for those bangle brights. How many do you need?" Mom raised one eyebrow and looked pointedly at the numerous neon-colored bracelets that flashed and sparkled on Emily's wrists. Each thin bangle fit tightly against another to form thick bands that ran up her forearms. "But Mom," Emily protested, "you get four in a package, along with a code that unlocks a treasure on the website. If I can be one of the girls who gets all the sets before school starts, it will be worth it." Mom sighed. "Just remember that your worth isn't determined by your stuff, Emily," she said softly. "You belong to Jesus, who loves you so much he died for you. He makes you shine brighter than all the bangle brights in the world, and you can shine that light to others by showing them his love." She nodded toward the living room. "Why don't you go rest a while before heading over to Mrs. Stevens? We'll go to the store another time." Emily went to the living room and turned on the television, but she didn't watch it. She started thinking about stuff, all the stuff she had and what it would be like to lose it overnight. Later that day, Emily knocked on Mrs. Stevens' door. She'd brought her new backpack filled with all her new school supplies. She could use her backpack from last year, and she'd replaced the school supplies with the money she'd earned Walking Bandit. The newest bangles could wait. These kids had lost everything in the flood. When Mrs. Stevens let her in, Emily quietly added her backpack to the donations, then got to work sorting donated items. Most were new, others were gently used. She opened a box marked Girls. It was full of hair accessories and jewelry. She slid half of the bangles off each arm and dropped them into the box. She thought of how excited some girl would be to get them and knew it was worth it. So how about you? Do you think that having the latest and greatest stuff matters? It's okay to enjoy new gadgets and popular trends, but remember that the things found in the world won't last forever. It's just stuff. What really matters is having a relationship with Jesus, who died and rose again to give you eternal life and shining his light to others. Ask him to show you how you can share his love with someone today. Our key verse is Hebrews 13:16.
0: "But do not forget to do good and to share, for with such sacrifices, God is well pleased."
1: And our key thought for today, share the light of Jesus. 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I'm Zach. 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
2: 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Now, let me take just a moment to remind you that the Fall Community Bible Study is about to get underway over in Bristol. It's going to start this Thursday, 9:15 to 11:15 a.m. at the Tennessee Avenue Baptist Church, 104 Cypress Street, Bristol, Tennessee. 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
3: Thank you, Mark. Good morning, everybody. We continue in heat wave mode pretty much all week long, as we will see sunny skies today and a high of 93 by the end of the day. Tonight will be mostly clear with a low of 67. The bulk of the heat will be tomorrow and Thursday, though, as we'll have sunny skies each day. There could be a stray shower or thunderstorm each day, Wednesday and Thursday, with highs around 95 tomorrow and a 96-degree high temperature on Thursday. Our records for both of those days are 96 degrees.

you asking me? Would you tell him how much you admire him? Do you think you dare? Would you be too scared?

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1: That's just part of living in this fallen world. 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

That's David Phelps' great song there with Arms Open Wide. Coming up on Turning Point at 8 o'clock, Jonah received a clear command from God to go to Nineveh, but he deliberately chose to travel in the opposite direction. Today's message explores how disobedience can deceive us into mistaking favorable circumstances for God's approval, and how running from God ultimately carries a heavy cost. Yet Jonah's story also reveals a faithful God who pursues his people and lovingly works to bring them back to obedience. That's all coming up at 8 o'clock. Now the Back to the Bible Quartet, Jesus Lover of My Soul. Ooh.

0: Shalom, friends. Larry Stamm here with a Messianic Minute, Biblical Connections Through a Jewish Lens. The Hebrew word chesed is found some 250 times in the Old Testament and expresses a foundational part of God's character. While many English words like mercy, compassion, love, grace, and faithfulness relate to that word, none completely summarize the concept. Chesed is not only an emotion, but involves action on behalf of someone in need. For example, Moses appealed to God's chesed in Numbers 14:18, begging God to forgive his rebellious people, saying, "The Lord is slow to anger and filled with unfailing love," or chesed. The gospel message, God's act of forgiveness and salvation in Christ, is also rooted in chesed, describing God's heart for humanity. "For God so loved the world that he gave his only begotten Son." Thank God for Jesus, who was filled with his chesed for you and me. For more connections, visit our website at LarryStamm.org or see our Larry Stamm Ministries Facebook page.
1: 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Our theme is focused on the abundant grace of God. 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On the 9th, it's the church. On the 10th, it's the family. And on Friday the 11th, we're celebrating America and recognizing military and first responder personnel. 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
2: Remember when you used to laugh more? When simple things brought you genuine happiness? Life has a way of wearing us down, doesn't it? Disappointments, failures, and losses pile up until it feels like joy is a luxury you can't afford. But joy isn't a luxury. It's a necessity. It's what God designed your soul to experience. Psalm 16:11 says, "You make known to me the path of life. You will fill me with joy in your presence, with eternal pleasures at your right hand." Joy doesn't mean pretending everything is perfect. It means finding reasons to smile even when life is hard. It's choosing

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1: What if God wanted to speak to today's world? 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Or create a blockbuster summer hit? How would God speak to us? Well, he already has. When God wanted to give us one complete look at himself, who he was, how he thought, how he acted, and how much he loved us, he spoke through the life of his Son, Jesus Christ. The book of John says God's word was made flesh. It opens by referring to Jesus as simply the word. Jesus is God's word to us. God could have waited until we had internet, satellite, and worldwide social media to speak to us. Instead, he chose to send his message, his word, and his only son, Jesus Christ. And you won't get to know God's word to the world without knowing his son. Read all about it in the book of John in the Bible. 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

Now we continue with our reading from the Word of God at the beginning of 2 Timothy chapter 4. I solemnly charge you in the presence of God and of Christ Jesus, who is to judge the living and the dead, and by his appearing in his kingdom. Preach the word, be ready in season and out of season. Reprove, rebuke, exhort with great patience and instruction. For the time will come when they will not endure sound doctrine, but wanting to have their ears tickled, they will accumulate for themselves teachers in accordance to their own desires, and will turn away their ears from the truth, and will turn aside to myths. But you, be sober in all things, endure hardship, do the work of an evangelist, fulfill your ministry. For I am already being poured out as a drink offering, and the time of my departure has come. I have fought the good fight. I have finished the course. I have kept the faith. In the future there is laid up for me the crown of righteousness, which the Lord, the righteous judge, will award to me on that day. And not only to me, but also to all who have loved his appearing.

0: 2 Timothy 4:9. Make every effort to come to me soon, for Demas, having loved this present world, has deserted me and gone to Thessalonica. Crescens has gone to Galatia, Titus to Dalmatia. Only Luke is with me. Pick up Mark and bring him with you, for he is useful to me for service. But Tychicus I have sent to Ephesus. When you come, bring the cloak which I left at Troas with Carpus, and the books, especially the parchments. Alexander the coppersmith did me much harm. The Lord will repay him according to his deeds. Be on guard against him yourself, for he vigorously opposed our teaching. At my first defense, no one supported me, but all deserted me. May it not be counted against them. But the Lord stood with me and strengthened me, so that through me the proclamation might be fully accomplished, and that all the Gentiles might hear, and I was rescued out of the lion's mouth. The Lord will rescue me from every evil deed, and will bring me safely to his heavenly kingdom. To him be the glory forever and ever. Amen. Greet Prisca and Aquila and the household of Onesiphorus. Erastus remained at Corinth, but Trophimus I left sick at Miletus. Make every effort to come before winter. Eubulus greets you, also Pudens and Linus and Claudia and all the brethren. The Lord be with your spirit. Grace be with you. Find out more about this little ministry with a big message by visiting our website, theword.info. 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
1: Welcome to the Bible Class. We're continuing our study in the book of Micah, one of the minor prophets found in the Old Testament, one of the 12 minor prophets. And we have just finished chapters 3 through 5. Which was a message to the rulers concerning the coming Christ. Chapters 1 and 2 of Micah was a message to the people concerning Israel's sin and what was going to happen. In Micah chapter 5, we see the presentation of the first coming of Jesus Christ. But thou, Bethlehem Ephratah, though thou be little among the thousands of Judah, yet out of thee shall he come forth unto me, that is to be ruler in Israel, whose goings forth have been from old, from everlasting. We have the first coming of Christ, his incarnation. And then we have the second coming of Christ, presented in verses 4 through 15 of chapter 5. Let's talk about these three chapters. It begins in Micah chapter 3 verse 1 with this verse. And I said, Hear, I pray you, O heads of Jacob, and ye princes of the house of Israel, is it not for you to know judgment? What does God say to them? When we look at those first four verses of Micah 3, we see it. Who hate the good and love the evil, who pluck off their skin from off them, and their flesh from off their bones, who also eat the flesh of my people, and flay their skin off them, and break their bones, and chop them in pieces, as for the pot, and as flesh within the cauldron. Then shall they cry unto the Lord, and he will not hear them. He will even hide his face from them at that time, as they have behaved themselves ill in their doings. God likens their covetousness and their self-greed and self-aggrandizement, even at the price of blood, to cannibalism. He is showing them that because of their evil, as it comes to their financial practices, that they're as if they were cannibals. The leaders are devouring the poor and the defenseless. The nation was ready to collapse, and the princes and priests were responsible for that. God denounced the sin of the rulers there in verse 9. Hear this, I pray you, you heads of the house of Jacob, princes of the house of Israel, that abhor judgment, pervert all iniquity. He talked about the bribery among the judges there in Micah 3:11, the false weights and balances. God describes these men in Micah 3:5 by saying, the prophets that make my people err, that bite with their teeth and cry, peace. As most every prophet becomes at some point in his service for the Lord, Micah was brokenhearted. He tells of God's judgment upon Judah for their sins. He talks about Jerusalem and its temple being destroyed. The people of Judah will be taken captive to Babylon. But he seems to hasten over the words of judgment and to linger over the message of God's love and mercy. There in Micah chapter 4, God will bring his people back from captivity. Micah was a prophet of hope. He always looked beyond the doom and punishment to the day of glory when Christ himself will reign, when peace shall cover the earth. God has a promise for them, and he gives them the promise. The Messiah will come. He will be born in Bethlehem. Then Israel will be gathered from the nations into which she's been scattered. Now, again, as we say, we see there in chapter 5, the first coming of Christ in verses 1 through 3, and then in verses 4 through 15, we see the remainder of that chapter is talking about the second coming of Christ, when Christ will bring all of these scattered Jewish people to himself. And so his hope was that the Prince of Peace, Jesus Christ the Messiah, would come soon and make all the things that were prophesied to come to pass. Is it not our desire, is it not our prayer as followers of Jesus Christ, even as John was there on the Isle of Patmos, can we not join with Micah in his desire and with John in his desire there in Revelation 22:20, even so come, Lord Jesus. Little Bethlehem was the smallest among the towns of Judah, and Judah, of course, is a small area in and of itself, but Bethlehem was to be honored by the birth of God's Messiah, Jesus the Christ, the Son of the living God, our Lord and Savior. Christ's victories will not be won by might nor by power, but by his Spirit. He came as a little babe to bring salvation to a world in need of redemption and in need of a redeemer. This was a 700-year-old prophecy from Micah chapter 5, and it led the wise men to Jerusalem to seek a new king. Think about it. This common preacher who preached to the people was given the word from God by God to give to his people that was then given to others for them to find the Messiah at his birth. How wonderful when we begin to think of how God works his wonders to perform. Let's go to Micah chapter 6, and what we see here is God's first indictment in verses 1 through 5. Israel has the right of reply as in a court in verses 6 through 8. And then God presents a second indictment in chapter 6, verses 9 through 16. Hear ye now what the Lord saith, arise, contend thou before the mountains, and let the hills hear thy voice. Hear ye, O mountains, the Lord's controversy, and ye strong foundations of the earth, for the Lord hath a controversy with his people, and he will plead with Israel. O my people, what have I done unto thee, and wherein have I wearied thee? Testify against me. For I brought thee up out of the land of Egypt, and redeemed thee out of the house of servants. And I sent before thee Moses, Aaron, and Miriam. O my people, remember now that Balak, king of Moab, consulted, and what Balaam, the son of Beor, answered him from Shittim to Gilgal, that you may know the righteousness of the Lord. Here, God, as a prosecutor in the cosmic courtroom, he states his case, and this is it. Well, he rescued Israel from Egypt. I guess that'd be point one. Point two, he gave as leaders Moses, Aaron, and Miriam. Now, notice, we think of Moses, of course, because he was the grand leader, the Pharaoh in waiting who gave that up to lead the children of Israel. We think of Moses as a leader. He's thought of as a leader in all sorts of writings that are outside the Bible, as well as what is in the Bible. And indeed he was. Then there was Aaron. Aaron was his brother, and Aaron, his brother, was a spokesperson for Moses. He was more than a public relations man. He was not the chief PR dude, necessarily, but what he was he was the helper, the assistant to Moses. And God used him to be the leader of the priesthood, the Aaronic priesthood. So you had Moses and you had Aaron, brothers and co-workers in the field of the Lord. And then how unusual here for Micah, how unusual for anybody in that time to speak of a female as a leader. I redeemed thee out of the house of servants, and I sent before thee Moses, Aaron, and Miriam. Miriam is the sister of Moses and Aaron that laughed at Moses and made fun of him when he married an Ethiopian woman, a black woman from Africa. And she made fun and Moses was a mild man. He was a meek man. He didn't say anything, but God did, and he struck Miriam with leprosy. And yet she's included here as a leader. She made such an impact upon God that she was struck with leprosy for her sin, or her, well, I guess you'd call it sin. I guess it is sin. The way that she was mocking after Moses' wife. But whatever it was, it certainly was rude. And because of that rudeness, God struck her with leprosy. Now remember, leprosy was incurable. It was a death sentence. She would have been separated from the millions of Israelites that were marching in the wilderness, in the desert, and she would have been separated unto herself along with other lepers, and would have had a very rough life until her death. But Moses, as you will recall, being the leader that he was, and the brother and great human being that he was, he went before God and bowed before him and begged for the life of Miriam. So she made a mistake, Lord, he says. It was no big deal. I'm none the worse for wear. My wife is none the worse for wear. Why have you stricken her with this? Why have you given her a death sentence? And God said, no, wait a minute. If somebody had spit at you, if you'd been spit upon, you'd have to go outside the camp until you were considered clean. He said, she's going to have to go out for 7 days and endure this for just a week, and then I will heal her. And he did. God is always truthful in his judgment, in his sentence, in what he does. But I'm giving you the story of Miriam in a nutshell just to remind you that she was not a sweetheart that never made mistakes. And yet God has her mentioned here by Micah as one of the leaders of the children of Israel. Wow! Gives us something to think about. There was Moses, we knew about him. There was Aaron, we knew about him. Miriam also is presented as a leader of the children of Israel with her two brothers. Ladies, understand that God recognizes leadership, whether it be with male or female. And in this case, he had leaders that were raised by a godly man and godly woman, and they had three children that helped to lead the children of Israel out of Egypt. So that was number two. He gave the leaders. Number three, he reversed the intended curse of Balaam that we find in Numbers 23 and 24. And number four, he brought his people into the promised land. Remember that Shittim was the last encampment east of the Jordan River, and Gilgal was the first on the western bank after they had crossed the Jordan. And so this is the prosecutor God presenting his case. He rescued them from Egypt. He gave them leaders to take care of them. He reversed the curse of Balaam. He brought his people into the promised land. And they've been less than faithful. Verse 6, wherewith shall I come before the Lord and bow myself before the high God? Shall I come before him with burnt offerings, with calves of a year old? Will the Lord be pleased with thousands of rams or with 10,000s of rivers of oil? Shall I, and that oil, by the way, is oil of the olive tree, probably. Certainly not petroleum as we know it. Shall I give my firstborn for my transgression, the fruit of my body for the sin of my soul? He hath showed thee, O man, what is good, and what doth the Lord require of thee, but to do justly, and to love mercy, and to walk humbly with thy God. We need to stop there. He hath showed thee, O man, what is good, and what doth the Lord require of thee, but to do justly, and to love mercy, and to walk humbly with thy God. In this reply to Almighty God, Israel proposes to make up for her sin by offering sacrifices. But God replies that he had previously told them in Deuteronomy chapter 10 and verse 12 that he prefers obedient spiritual people, and that was to do what they should be doing, to walk in the walk of God, in the path he has given, and to do justly, to do righteously, not what they had been doing, as we saw in chapter 3. But they're also to love mercy. They're not to be taking advantage of their fellow man. They're not to be covetousness in their midst. There's not to be greed among them. They're not to offer sacrifices. They're to live for Almighty God. You see, that's what God wants from us as followers of Jesus Christ. When we placed our faith in Jesus Christ, he doesn't want us doing sacrifices. He wants us to live as righteous followers of Jesus Christ. What is good? What doth the Lord require? The requirements have not changed, by the way, since the Old Testament into the New Testament. You say, wait a minute, I can't keep the law. That's not what I'm saying. The requirements that are mentioned here are still the requirements that we have as Christians. We are to do in everyday work righteous things. We're to love mercy, and we're to show mercy to others. And we're to walk humbly with our God. We can't walk haughtily with God. We have no reason or right to walk in some sort of arrogance. But we walk humbly with our God. We walk in the way of the Lord, moment by moment, hour by hour, day by day.
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2: Quickly moving now to the bottom of the 9 o'clock hour on this Tuesday, September 1st. That means that Southwest Radio Church is on the way. Later this morning at 11:30 on Love Worth Finding, the late Dr. Adrian Rogers is going to bring a message, and he warns of crossing God's deadline. Hear that message coming up in a little while. Right now, we're going to check in with Mission Network News.
7: I'm Ruth Kramer with Mission Network News. Coming up, churches help flood victims in Nepal. Stick around to learn more. Then later, questions around the future of one ministry in northern Syria. We'll tell you what's happening and how you could be praying in just a few moments. In our first story, there are shoes scattered everywhere, cooking utensils stuck in the mud. The human toll of last week's catastrophic flooding in Nepal continues to climb. Now, over 950 people are confirmed dead and more than 4,400 still missing. Chitri with A3 recently returned from the disaster zone, and he says,
8: people are really shocked and standing on the muddy road area, and they're worried so much because most of the people whom we met, they're worried losing most of their family member. And now slowly, relief work is going there and people are responding. And also the army and police, social workers are actually heavily engaged to rescue people, distributing the relief in the village.
7: A3's network of alumni and local churches is also mobilizing to meet immediate needs while also considering the long road ahead.
8: Our presence there, even giving a bottle of water, a tent, that shows that Christians love them, care them, and that God is loving God.
7: You can come alongside A3's Global Disaster Relief Fund. We'll connect you at missionnews.org. Elsewhere, the renewed strikes between the United States and Iran this weekend may overshadow the sanctions campaign that the U.S. launched last week. That campaign is meant to sever economic lifelines for the Iranian regime. However, Iran's currency already reached a new low of 2 million rials to the dollar last week. Every day, Iranian families have borne the brunt of the war. Edwin Abnus with Heart for Iran.
9: Technically, food and medicines are exempt from U.S. sanctions. But the bigger problem is getting money through the banking system and the falling value of the rial.
7: Families have to make hard choices between buying food or other necessities, and there's no end to the pressure in sight.
9: Hardship can sometimes cause people to become more open and ask deeper questions, but it can also cause people to lose hope completely.
7: Government crackdowns and limited internet access make it increasingly difficult for Iranians to connect with Heart for Iran. But their satellite TV content still reaches the disillusioned with the gospel.
9: When people lose trust in the system around them, they begin asking deeper questions. And sometimes they are willing to hear an answer from someone on television screen late at night.
7: So please don't let the U.S.-Iran war become background noise. Your prayers and partnership with Heart for Iran will help propel gospel ministry to people near despair. And new details emerge following a Kurdish pastor's persecution in Syria this summer. Police arrested Pastor Nihad, the director of Kurdish Ministries for Horizons International, while he visited northern Syria in late July. Executive Director Pierre Hosni says,
10: in the prisons, there are a lot of extremist factions, and so it's a miracle that God protected him throughout that time. Pastor Nihad was able to share his faith in jail. He was surrounded by people that were actually protecting him and treating him with dignity.
7: Quick legal action secured Nihad's release. He returned to his young family just 2 weeks after his arrest. But now, questions surround the future of church planting efforts among the Syrian Kurds.
10: It's possible that the broader Syrian Muslim community could turn against them because of this, or it's also possible that there could be widespread grassroots support for minority groups like Christians, and this could have a positive long-term impact.
7: Only the Lord knows what the future holds. Pray that Horizons leaders will follow his guidance. Pray for Kurdish refugees who've gone back to Syria as church planters.
10: Pray that they would be able to boldly share their faith, and just that the Lord would open hearts and open doors for the ministry so that there could be many churches planted throughout Syria. In Jesus' name.
7: 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I'm Ruth Kramer.
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12: I'm meteorologist Mike Cox. A sunny and hot day is ahead of us today, as our early September now heat wave will continue. We will have a high of 93. Tonight, clear skies, a low of 67. Tomorrow, mostly sunny skies, but there could be a stray shower or thunderstorm late in the day. I think a high of 95 is likely tomorrow. Then for Thursday, it'll be the hottest day of the week with sunny skies. Small chance of a shower or thunderstorm late. We'll have highs around 96.

0: 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God is still on the throne, and prayer changes things. Today, Billy Crone joins the program to discuss Donald Trump and the acceleration of Bible prophecy. Prophecy in the News Live is coming your way. 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And best of all, admission is absolutely free. 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Don't just watch prophecy unfold, understand it. Friends, has Bible prophecy slowed down, or are we watching it accelerate right before our eyes? Today on Watchmen on the Wall, we welcome back Billy Crone to discuss his brand new Trump and the Paradox Prophecies collection. We'll look beyond the politics and ask what Scripture says about the remarkable times in which we're living. Here's our host, Dr. Larry Spargimino.
1: Billy Crone is going to be with us for three exciting days of programming. We'll be talking about his new book and video, Trump and the Paradox Prophecies. This book raises the question, do we really know Donald Trump? Is he a secret rhino? Friends, I guarantee you will enjoy these three programs on the book, Trump and the Paradox Prophecies. And like I said, we also have a video. Pastor Billy, thank you so much for your life and ministry and all the things that you do.
2: Well, hey, that's the Lord. Certainly he gets the glory. And thanks again, Dr. Spargimino, for having me on. It's always a treat.
1: Yes, well, to do three shows, 28 minutes, and this comes from headquarters. Headquarters must think a lot of you, and I do as well. So as we start, our audience loves you and your ministry. I understand you've been traveling extensively, and you've been making movies or something. Tell us how the Lord has been expanding your ministry and what's next in your life and how we can pray for you.
2: Oh, yeah, thank you. Appreciate that. Yeah, the key word there is expanding, so it's almost like we're in the last days, and God's trying to get as much fruit out of us as he can, and that's what he's doing. And basically, we've had Get a Life Ministries, the teaching ministry, for many, many, many years, but God has saw fit to expand that. A few months ago, I resigned from my pastor in a particular church here in Las Vegas, and God had us launch Get a Life Church, and a global church for people who cannot find a healthy church, which unfortunately is growing around the world.
1: Right.
2: As you mentioned, I've had the privilege of speaking all over the world. And one thing that I kept running into for the last many, many years is Christians are isolated. They have no church. They're not being picky. They're not being lazy. And they won't drive. There is literally nothing, Dr. Spargimino. There is an apostasy that is happening, not just in America, but around the world. My heart began to break for them. And basically, long story short, a few months back, God put it on my heart to go shepherd them. And so we launched Get a Life Church. Our website's getalife.church. And it's for those who can't find a church. Now, if you got a great church and they're teaching the whole counsel of God, stay there. Consider yourself blessed. We're not for you. We're for those that can't find one. You have no option. And we take communion, once a month. You have an opportunity for you to become a member. We make it as interactive and supportive as we can to reach the remnant, one study at a time as we go through the scripture. So that was the first phase. And yes, you mentioned movies. And then all of a sudden, at the same time, God had us do that. He had us launch Get a Life Movies, and we just finished filming here in Vegas our next full-length Christian movie. It's called Turning Point. It has nothing to do with the Turning Point USA, but it's called Turning Point. And it's a full-length Christian film on revival and dealing with racism and things in the church and all kinds of stuff. I'm super stoked. It's literally right now on the editing board and being scored as we speak. And Lord willing, if all goes well, we're hoping for a winter release, including in movie theaters. So certainly keep that in prayer for us.
1: Wow.
2: And so hopefully that on a regular basis, we'll now start making movies. And you're like, well, why would God have you do that? Because it's one of the most powerful ways to reach our culture for Christ.
1: Yes.
2: Because with movies, as we know, people won't go to a church service. They won't watch me teaching online. They may not even pick up any of the books I've written or the documentaries. But you know what they'll do? They'll go watch a movie.
3: Right.
2: And so I'm not saying this to boast, but I'm super stoked. I think you will be hard-pressed to find a clear biblical gospel presentation in a movie that you will find in the one we just filmed.
3: Amen.
2: We do not compromise. We tell it like it is. We don't neuter it. We don't turn it into some generic God loves you, and that's not the gospel. And boy, do we give it to you.
3: I know.
2: Those who go to church services who are not even saved. So that was that. And then literally, I'll give you a little teaser. I just got back from teaching in Singapore and Japan.
3: Wow.
2: And out of that arose the need for biblical education. And so right now as we speak, the fourth phase of ministry that God's launching is Get a Life Academy. You heard it here first on Southwest Radio Church.
3: Wow.
2: We're pretty excited. But basically, it's an online Bible college. And we're going to offer it for free. But basically, it's completely interactive. It's, you know, you'll have tests and quizzes and all that stuff. And it's in a chronological order. But when you're done, you're going to have a super phenomenal biblical foundation. Probably so far, our starting point, you'll be at about basically a master's level if you went to seminary.
3: Wow.
2: Because out of that trip, we saw that with the apostasy, even those that are in ministry faithfully, they're hard-pressed to find a, quote, Bible college or seminary that will get them equipped. And so for the individual Christian or people who may be pastoring but didn't have the privilege of going to a good Bible college, we're going to help you out.
3: Well, Pastor Billy, do you have, like, an address where if people want to go to school, you know, online and so forth, you know, feel free to give it right now.
2: The web address will be getalife.academy. And I don't want to blow it up right now because it's literally being built as we speak.
3: Okay.
2: But basically, pay attention. 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And once it's complete and ready for students to partake, you'll definitely be notified.
3: Wow. Well, you know what I think is really exciting about this? You know, there are a lot of Bible schools and so forth, but you do a lot of prophecy stuff. I think that's so important, and you're just getting some wonderful exposure. You're a soul winner. You're pre-trib, pre-mill, and all those good things. And I think this is obviously, as far as I'm concerned, this is a miracle of God opening the door for you. And brother, you deserve it, and I know that's your heart. You love souls. Everything that you do, I mean, even in this book, you're talking about getting saved and trusting the Lord and knowing eternal life. That's really, really wonderful. So, well, thank you so much for that. I want to start here, and I want to say you are absolutely correct. You know, if you say anything positive about President Trump, you'll be demonized, cursed, and charged with being in cahoots with the Antichrist. Yet if you say anything negative about President Trump, you're not an American patriot and support the communist takeover of America. I mean, that's, you know, he's a lightning rod. Do you believe that President Trump is fulfilling prophecy in some way? And do the paradox prophecies help us to get the real picture of who Donald Trump really is?
2: Oh, yeah, absolutely. And again, I'm not saying that God is. If you know prophecy, unfortunately, most Christians don't because they've never been equipped through their church because churches don't touch it with a 10-foot pole, which is aiding in the apostasy because that's not just you're not being taught some of the Bible. That's nearly one-third of the Bible. That's a lot you're being left out. You're being lied to. No, if you read the Bible and you know just even the basics of Bible prophecy, you're going to see that a lot of the decisions that Trump is making in this second term has everything to do with Bible prophecies. And in this study, Trump and the paradox prophecies, we deal with three more of those Bible prophecy signs. Now, just for your audience to know, this is actually the sequel to our first documentary and book on prophecy and Trump-related issues. The first one was Trump and the Stargate prophecy.
3: Yes.
2: And that was his first decision day one in the Oval Office to launch the AI Stargate program.
3: Right.
2: And boosted the development of AI, not just in America, but around the world, redefined print, to the tune of $500 million. Or $500 billion. That's $500 billion investment. And again, it's not just in America. It's around the world. In fact, look in the news right now. Rubio, I believe he just got back from the Philippines. And guess what he was doing down there? Launching data centers. They're growing all over the world, folks. So anyway, so we deal with that in that study. Now, this paradox is a sequel to that. You hate to say this, but newsflash, did you realize that prophecy didn't stop just because Trump got in the office?
3: Amen.
2: But that's what's hard to deal with this topic, because you got a big chunk of Christendom who seems to be focused on that word dumb, because you're being dumb when you act like that we got 4 years of vacation because Trump got reelected. No, prophecy didn't stop. And so there's decisions that he's doing that has everything to do with that, not just with AI, Stargate, but now in the paradox prophecies. Again, we deal with three more. We deal with Revelation 17 and the 10-horn kingdom. Then we deal with the other prophecy sign, both of these from Jesus, the days of Lot, and then the days of Noah. And those three prophecy signs, we go into great detail, because the decisions coming from the Trump administration has everything to do with fulfilling those prophecies.
3: Wow. Are you warning America about President Trump? And what do you really want Christian people to do after reading your book? What do you consider the proper response to your research? And you've got a lot of research.
2: Oh, yeah. Well, the proper response is, if you're Christian, the reason why God gives us the born-again Christian prophecy is not because we're going to be in the seven-year tribulation. It's because we're going to leave prior. And so it's to remind us that our departure is getting close, i.e. the rapture. Okay, now, why is that a good thing? Because we get to see Jesus. And if you love him, you long for his appearing, and that causes excitement.
3: Amen.
2: When you get to see your loved one that you haven't seen for a long time, you get excited. Picture yourself at the airport. You're almost there. You're just excited. You know, whatever. And this is something better. This is Jesus Christ, the King of Kings, the Lord of Lords. He's coming back to get his bride, us, the church. And he's taking us to heaven, and then later to the millennial kingdom, and then the new heavens, the new earth, with no more death or dying or mourning or crying or pain or devils or demons. All that stuff is gone. That's what happens, folks, at the rapture. That's great stuff. And guess what? So we not only get excited with these prophecies, we also get motivated, because we leave prior to the seven-year tribulation, but these prophecies are showing us the events of the seven-year tribulation are literally being formed before our very eyes. Then that means, again, the rapture is close, and that might mean today could be the day, which is good. In the reality, the rapture tells us that this could be the day, which means this could be the last day that I could tell my loved one, my coworker, my neighbor, my family, my mom, my dad, my kids, my grandkids, whoever, about Jesus Christ, to give them an opportunity to join us in this incredible future. But also, it's the reality of, it has a way of cleaning up your walk with Christ. Because it's not an issue of if the rapture is going to happen, it's when it's going to happen. And when it does happen, that means that Jesus is going to find you, Christian, doing something. And if that thought right there made you uncomfortable, then that means you're off track. So get back on track. So that's all the good stuff with Bible prophecy, understanding it. Because, and again, it's God's loving way of saying, finish strong, don't goof off, I love you, I can't wait to see you, I'm excited, I hope you're excited too. God doesn't tell us the exact date or the hour of the rapture, because I believe he knows that we goof off to the very end, right? If he told us exactly when it was, what would we do? We'd say, oh, 5 minutes to go, I better start off like a Christian.
3: Right.
2: You know, but because he loves us, he gives us signs in the Bible that it's getting close. And we know it's getting close when we see the events of the seven-year tribulation that we're not going to be a part of. We leave prior.

0: rapture is not kind of an escape thing. It really puts us on our toes. And a lot of times those who don't like the pre-trib rapture say, oh, you're making it easy and kind of stuff like that. But what you've just said, that's not easy. That means, hey, be wide awake. It's an imminent thing. Nothing has to be fulfilled. It could happen even before we finish this show. Now, Billy, you don't want people to act as if there's nothing prophetic occurring about the president's behavior. What is prophetic about his behavior?
1: Again, let's go to the paradox prophecies, and the first one was the ten-horn kingdom. And the Bible is very clear, Revelation 17, that in the seven-year tribulation is the timing, the context, that our whole planet is going to be reduced to 10 regions. Now, think about that. We currently have like 200-some independent countries. The Bible is very specific. It's going to get reduced to 10 regions. Then it says those 10 regions are going to be ruled by 10 guys, 10 rulers. Okay, apparently you don't get to vote on it. So you're just going to be assigned a region. And then it says once that's established, then they're going to hand all that over to the Antichrist. He'll have total global control. It's very clear in the text. So the question is, do we see any signs that the planet is splitted up into 10 regions specifically? You know, nations coming together to form a union. Yes, this has been going on for many, many years. And of course, the big watershed moment was 1993 with the first union that we call the European Union. And that was big news back in the day. I remember that. That was like, who would have thought that countries would give up their national sovereignty and all combine into one union? Well, that's old hat. We don't even think about that anymore. But what people don't realize is it didn't stop there. The European Union, we bring this out in the research, it continued as the what I call the cookie-cutter model. And they began to go to the other unions around the world and follow the lead and the model, including the currency, because they have their own currency called the euro. And they were doing it with these other unions. And you're going, unions? What unions? Well, the folks who are ushering in the global government and the global cashless society that Bob calls the Antichrist Kingdom is called the World Economic Forum, Klaus Schwab in the gate. Right. And by the way, newsflash, just because he went in the background doesn't mean this is over. Even if he died, it's not over because they have a contingency to keep moving forward. But they produced a map with a global think tank back in the early 70s that I have on video, Klaus Schwab admitting he's the one that gave him the start. And so this Club of Rome produced a map of the world for purposes of better control. And that map is called the Club of Rome map. Dr. Spargimino, guess how many regions they just happened to split the planet up into?
0: Well, I think probably 10.
1: Exactly 10. It sounds like somebody's following the script. I mean, think of the odds of that. Not 5, not 122. Right. But they said, for purposes of ushering in this global government, we're going to create 10 regions. And of course, if you look at their map, number 2 just happens to be what? The European Union. That was the first one they created. Right. And again, that map was created in the early 70s, so it took a little while for them to get started. But once it got started, here's what people don't get. It never stopped. And so we take you on a journey in the paradox prophecies of all the other unions, sure enough, following that map, that is being combined around the world. Exactly 10, exactly like Revelation 17 said would happen. The one, and you're like, what's that got to do with Trump? Well, it goes back to one of the regions, shaded in green, number 1 on their map, is called the North American Union, okay? And that is the, and this is on the books since the early 70s, that they were going to combine Greenland, Canada, the U.S., and Mexico into a new union. They called it the North American Union. There was even a pitch that the currency of this new union would be called the Amero, like the Euro. Believe it or not, we bring this out, that's been in play for quite some time. Bush Jr. was a big proponent of it. He called the SPP, Security Partner Partner Prosperity Partnership, and Obama picked up the baton and continued to advance it. Biden did the same thing. This is what a lot was going on with the border issue at the time. And then people go, well, Trump got in, so it's all over with. They're not going to combine America with these other countries to make a new North American Union. Unfortunately, that's not true. It's Trump is following a different map. But at the end of the day, it's still going to be a new North American Union. And you're going like, well, what map? Well, that map that they came across from Cornell University Library is called the TechMate map. And the TechMate map is the exact same region, the new North American Union, as the Club of Rome map, the exact same countries, with the exception, it goes a little bit further down south. And you're going like, well, where does it go down to? Well, it's

0: stops at Venezuela. And you go, wait a second, Venezuela? Hey, that's the country that we took over. Yeah. And then right next to it's Colombia, and then work your way on up all the way to Greenland. Also what's shaded in is the Caribbean, which includes Cuba. And so you take a look at that map, and you're going like, okay, it's exactly like the Club of Rome map. America will be combined with different countries, with the exception it goes a little bit further south. And you're going like, well, are you serious? Is Trump really creating a new North American Union, like the Bible said would happen 2,000 years ago? Yes, folks. In fact, on that map, again, called the Technate map, 100% of those countries right now are in play. I mentioned Venezuela, and the reason why it's Venezuela, because that's the southernmost part of this new North American Union. But also, it starts to explain, wait a second, remember when Trump was making statements like Canada's going to become the 51st state?
1: Yes.
0: Which, by the way, he has not stopped that. Well, why would he do that? Because it's on the map. And wait a second, Trump also just happens to be very, very verbal and aggressive getting Greenland.
1: Yes.
0: Of all things to do, why are you doing that?
1: Right.
0: Well, because it's on the map, right? And then also, right when he got in office, he went and got back the Panama Canal. Well, why would you do that? Because it's on the map. So it's up to the technology guys, hence technocracy, are going to rule the planet. And so they produced a map. They produced a map called the Technate map of a new North American Union. And you're going, okay, so now I understand where this map came from. I get it that Trump is acquiring the countries that are on that to create a new North America. But then how do you know that's true? Well, first of all, what are the odds if 100% of those countries are being swallowed up? But number two, I got the smoking gun. The smoking gun is one of the early leaders of the technocracy movement that produced this new North American Union map was a gentleman named Joshua Haldeman. And Joshua Haldeman was originally from Canada. Later, he moves to South Africa. He and his wife have a daughter. They named her May. May has a son. And you know what she named her son? Elon Musk. Elon Musk is the grandson of Joshua Haldeman, one of the big leaders of the technocracy movement that believes wow. technocracy needs to run the planet and produce this Technate map of a new North American Union. But here's the point. It's exactly like the Club of Rome map. With the exception, it goes a little further south, down to Venezuela and Colombia. But at the end of the day, what's it going to do? It's going to create a new North American Union.
1: Right.
0: One of the 10 horn unions the Bible said was going to happen in the seven-year tribulation. It'll be ruled by 10 guys. And once that's established, then they're going to hand all that over to the Antichrist.
1: Let me
0: that's just one of the things that Trump is doing.
1: Let me just do a promo because I know everybody that's listening will want this book. So we are offering our listeners Billy Crone's new book and video, Trump and the Paradox Prophecies. On the back of the book we read, if there has ever been a time when we need to be biblically balanced on all things Donald Trump, it is now. I guarantee this book will provoke your spirit. Trump and the Paradox Prophecies. For your own copy, 1-800-652-1144. All of this seems to me to explain Donald Trump's interest in Greenland. I often thought, well, that's a stupid thing. I mean, you would think of the people up there, well, why do I want Donald Trump to be my boy? It's part of the plan.
0: Yeah. Well, and the plan's the word there. And I'll never forget when I first came across that map, because I'd seen some on the internet early on, and I'm going, well, how do you know if that's true? How do you know if that's not Photoshop or nowadays it's AI generated? So sure enough, did the research and landed on, I kid you not, Dr. Spargimino, Cornell University Library, with access to that. And they have a whole historical rendering of the technocracy movement, how it started, when it started, including that map. So this is not a conspiracy theory. And so when you take a look at that map, I say it all the time, and the people go, Pastor Billy, how'd you know? How'd you know they were going after this country? And I say it all the time, I'm not a prophet nor the son thereof. It's the map.
1: Yep.
0: Just look at the map, and what has not been taken yet, you know, is what's coming next. And I'm telling you, they're already targeting, and they've actually said this in the news, when they're, quote, done with Iran, they're going after Cuba. Why? Because it's on the map.
1: What has been the response to your book and video? I mean, some probably love it and some hate it. So, but generally, what's been happening?
0: Well, I think people's eyes are finally starting to open.
1: Yeah.
0: When we did our first documentary on Trump, prophecy-related issues. People are finally starting to catch on. The first one that we did, Trump and the Stargate prophecies, there's a little bit of a resistance because it was still early on in his presidency. People were really hoping that, man, we were just going to have, if you will, a break from all these globalist guys and their agenda. Unfortunately, It's not, folks. Again, I said it earlier, prophecy did not stop just because Trump got in office. But now he's been there for a little while, and you start putting this together, and people are like, wow, you are so right. God's never wrong. No man is going to bring peace to this planet. We are not looking for a political savior. We're looking for the only savior, Jesus Christ. Nobody is going to bring peace to this planet until the Prince of Peace, Jesus Christ, comes back.
1: Amen.
0: And really, I think that it's a response to people like, hey, folks, the evidence is overwhelming. Come on. Don't make the, and I say this all the time, don't make them Christian. Don't make the same mistake that the Jewish people did at Jesus' first coming. And what was the mistake? They wanted a political savior to save them from the tyranny of Rome instead of the spiritual savior, Jesus Christ, who was right there in front of them.
1: Amen. Amen.
0: And they rejected him. And so don't do that. We need to keep our eyes focused on the one and only savior, the spiritual savior, Jesus Christ, and the world to come. There is no political savior. And we need to get back on track.
1: Yeah, I think that's been one of the problems with President Trump, where so many people are looking at him as being the savior, being the deliverer. You know, it's almost like, wow, we're in the millennium now. No, we're not. Prophecy's being unfolded and fulfilling, and we've got 10 regions, 10 rulers, and guess what's next? The Antichrist. It's all in the book. It's all in your book, and it's also all in the Bible. Well, Billy, we're against the clock, but we're going to have you back on our next broadcast. I want to tell our listeners, this is high-powered stuff. You'll want to be back with us for our next broadcast. Please join us. And one thing you really need to do, tell a friend or many friends about these programs. We have Pastor Billy Crone on again. This undoubtedly will be eye-opening, and you'll have some new insights into our president and into what's happening today in today's world. And hey, that's really what we want. And the Bible is a book of revelation. It reveals these great mysteries, these things that we've never understood, never known before, and all of a sudden, there it is. Thank you so much, Pastor Billy Crone. We're looking forward to having you back for our next broadcast.
0: Amen. Thank you, Dr. Spurgeon.
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3: That's all the time we have for our Tuesday get-together as we begin this month of September. 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Get started once again. I'm Mark Ferguson. Always count it a wonderful blessing to be with you. 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Then 11:30 for Love Worth Finding. Hope that you have a terrific Tuesday. It's time for SRN News. 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
4: With SRN News, I'm Rich Thomason in Washington. Along the Gulf Coast, parts of Texas and Louisiana, they're bracing for the arrival of Tropical Storm Edward. The storm packing flooding rains expected to roar ashore in the Houston area later today. The death toll in the Grand Canyon flood stands at 2, one person still missing. Rescue teams and their search dogs are combing through mountains of mud, rock, and debris in Nepal and neighboring Tibet. Thousands of people are missing in the wake of catastrophic flooding. It's claimed more than 1,000 lives.
5: Nepal Army personnel and rescuers jump out of helicopters and search with torches inside a tunnel at Rasulwag Adi Hydropower Project for survivors. In south-central Nepal's Sichuan district, authorities said they were carrying out temporary burials of unidentified bodies in trenches dug in a forested area as concerns for health risks mount. Authorities say the burials are being carried out in line with internationally accepted disaster management protocols, including those of the International Committee of the Red Cross. I'm Charles Dillon-Hesma.
4: President Trump says a newly announced U.S.-Venezuela energy pact is a win-win.
6: We're taking out millions and millions of barrels of oil, going to Houston, going to Louisiana, going to lots of different places in the United States and all over the world. And we're making a fortune, and they're making a fortune. They're starting to make real money.
4: The president's gotten some good news from the Supreme Court. The High Court is allowing construction of his White House ballroom and underground security complex to continue. Army Secretary Dan Driscoll has resigned, no reason given. On Wall Street, the Dow futures are down 292 points. NASDAQ futures off 304 points. This is SRN News.
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8: I hear what you're feeling when you say the Bible is too difficult. There are parts of it that are excruciatingly difficult. But at the other hand, I want to remind you that there is enough there that you can grasp, even without a formal education, in biblical studies that is of eternal significance for you.
9: There are important reasons to study the Scriptures, not the least of which is that Scripture is God's revelation of Himself to us. But studying the Bible is intimidating for a lot of people. How can we know that we're interpreting it correctly? Hello and welcome to this Tuesday edition of Renewing Your Mind. Today we're beginning a study from Dr. Sproul's series, Knowing Scripture. 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And now here's Dr. R.C. Sproul telling us why we need to study the Word.
8: In this course together, we're going to be considering principles of how to study the Bible. The goal of this time together will be for all of us to increase our ability and our skill as interpreters of the Bible so that we can read that book for ourselves and understand it and be able to deal with it in a responsible, a mature, and a diligent way. I would love to be able to give a course in how to study the Bible in 3 easy lessons. But so far, I haven't been able to find those 3 easy lessons that will do it. This course is going to take work. We're going to try to stretch our knowledge. We're going to try to stretch our understanding and get better tools so that we will know how to handle difficult passages in the Bible. And in this first lecture together, I'd like to explore the most basic question of it all, and that is, why should we study the Bible at all? Every year, the results are the same. The Bible continues to be the perennial national bestseller of all of the books in print. But the cynics, of course, respond to that by saying, yes, everybody buys a Bible, everybody owns a Bible, but there are precious few who read it, and even less who diligently study it. It's one thing, of course, to be involved in a daily devotional where we skip over a very small portion of Scripture and meditate on it. That has its real value, but that's not the same thing as studying the Scriptures to deepen our understanding of the things of God. And there are many people in the church who feel at times a burden of guilt because the preachers keep telling us that we ought to be diligent students of the scripture. We ought to know it better than we do. And I find as I talk with Christians that many of them are very sheepish about discussing this matter, but sometimes in the right circumstances privately, they'll say, you know, I really haven't even read the whole Bible, or I'm really not very disciplined at studying the scriptures. And many say to me, I've tried many different ways. I've followed all different kinds of programs, but I've never really been able to get into it. A recent poll by the Gallup people indicated that people still have a very high regard for the authority of Scripture. But the poll also revealed what most of us already expected would be the case, and that is that there were a very small segment of the population whose actual values and ideas and thinking has been conditioned and informed by Scripture. And that's something that is measurable from time to time and from generation to generation. And for a multitude of reasons, I guess, somehow this era of Western civilization has not produced a burning desire among people to master the Word of God. We don't have time to explore all the reasons for that, but there are two problems that I hear again and again that I'd like to comment on briefly. The first one is also somewhat cynical. People will say to me frequently, I don't study the Bible because it simply is no longer relevant to our culture. Why should I give myself to intensive study of such a thick book and of so many obscure things that cover history that took place so long ago about a Jewish nation of which I'm really not all that interested, and all this business of religious detail that we find in the scriptures? Why should I give myself to that in this day and age? We can no longer be guided by a book that was written in a pre-scientific environment by primitive people who don't understand the sophisticated dimensions of modern life. You've heard that objection as often as I have, and maybe you've even been one of those who has uttered the objection. I think that that particular problem is not new. People in the third century were quarreling about the relevancy of Scripture, and that's been a problem down through every generation. I guess as the period of time lengthens from antiquity, maybe the problem becomes more severe. But I think of one of America's most famous novelists, Herman Melville, who wrestled with this question and who wrote a whole book about it in a certain sense. And it's a book entitled Redburn. And it's the story of a young man who, as a teenager, makes his first voyage across the Atlantic to go back to his family's home in Liverpool in England. And it had been quite a few years since his parents had emigrated to this country from England, and his father made ready to send the lad on this ocean voyage, and he gave him a prized family possession. He said, "Son, here is the map of the city of Liverpool that I have kept with me since the day we left there so many years ago." And so Redburn clutched that family possession to his bosom, and he put it in his sea bag, and he carefully sheltered it from the storms of the journey across the Atlantic. And after a very perilous crossing, surviving the winds and the storms at sea, the young man finally disembarked on the distant shore and saw his first virgin reaction to the city of Liverpool. And he was excited as he came down the gangplank and he looked at this town. And he immediately went into his sea bag and he brought out his map and he began to follow the directions of the map. But he would go two streets following the map, and then he would make the turn as the map indicated, and suddenly the landmark that was listed on the map was no longer in existence. And he came to this very sad conclusion that his father's guide map would no longer service him and be useful to him in the city of his day. Now, what was Melville's point? Melville was using the artistic device of symbolism in that book to say something about the Bible. I think he was wrong. I don't think that Melville, as brilliant as he was ever really able to understand how to interpret the scriptures in an adult way, to be able to apply the truths that were written centuries before he lived to his generation. And that's one of the goals for this course, is to be able to see how the scriptures are still very relevant to our lives in the 20th century, and to give us the key tools to translate and transpose biblical principles and biblical content to the present day generation. But there's another objection that perhaps is even raised more often than the charge of irrelevancy, and that is that the Bible is too difficult. Maybe you felt that. One of the little polls that I do with student groups that come through the Ligonier Valley Study Center is that I'll get a group of Christians there that are studying a particular theme, and I'll say, how many of you people have been a Christian for at least a year? And the vast majority of them have been. And I say, okay, how many of you in that first year since you've become a Christian have read the entire Bible? And let me assure you, perhaps for your own comfort, that a very, very, very small percentage of people who have been a Christian for a year or more have actually read the Bible in its entirety. So after we get that settled and everybody realizes that the majority haven't, then I say, okay, let's go back to the beginning. How many of you have read the book of Genesis? And almost everybody's hand goes up. And I said, okay, keep up your hand if you've read the book of Exodus, and maybe one hand will go down. People are basically familiar with the general themes of Genesis and Exodus. They read the narrative history of creation and of the patriarchs and the exciting adventure of Moses in the Exodus and so on. I said, okay, how many of you completed Leviticus? And now hands start coming down. And how many of you completed Numbers and Deuteronomy? And as soon as we get into that difficult, complex, pedantic information that we get in the book of Leviticus with all of the ceremonial and dietary laws, and into the book of Numbers and into the legal sanctions of Deuteronomy, people say that's when their patience breaks down. Or even if they persevere through that, they have difficulty following the Chronicles and the Kings and so on. And they say, R.C., the book, in many ways, is just too hard for us. It's too foreign to us, too difficult to read. When I hear that, my thoughts immediately go back to the 16th century Protestant Reformation, to one of the most important principles of Protestantism. And if I can continue in this mode of alliteration by speaking about important Protestant principles, let me add to this while I'm popping my peas on the important Protestant principles, the principle of perspicuity. Now, there is a technical word. What does perspicuity mean when it's used to describe the Bible? This was an idea developed by the Protestant reformers and warmed to the heart of Martin Luther. Perspicuity refers to what we call the clarity of Scripture. Now, you might jump up and down at this point and say, well, that's exactly where I have my problem. Scripture is not clear to me. It seems so entangled. And one time I'm reading from James, another time from Paul, and at times they seem to contradict each other, and I don't know how to put them both together. How can somebody talk about the clarity of Scripture when you read the book of Revelation or the book of Daniel or the book of Ezekiel with all that cryptic symbolism that's in there that's so difficult for us to follow? It seems like our guidebooks don't really give us a clue on how to understand these things. Well, when Luther and the Protestant reformers set forth the principle of perspicuity of the Scriptures, they were saying that the Bible is basically clear or essentially clear. And what they meant by essentially clear was clear with respect to the essentials. clear with respect to the essentials. That is to say, a child who has an ability to read at perhaps a fifth grade level can make his way through the Bible. There are going to be lots of words he doesn't understand. There are going to be lots of concepts that are going to be beyond him theologically. There are going to be lots of symbols that he will miss altogether. But the basic message will get through. That basic message that Luther was speaking of is the basic message of redemption, the message of salvation, the message that says to us that we as human beings are created by a holy God. And that after God has created us, in many ways, we have violated the trust of that creation. We have, in a word, sinned against God. And we can understand the message that God takes that very, very seriously. And that sin has not only disrupted our relationship to God, but also our relationship with other people, and not only with other people, but even with ourselves. And we can also get the message that God is concerned about that, that God wants to redeem that disruption, that break, that pitiable fall of mankind. And that throughout history, he is reaching out to his fallen world, and that the acme of his work of redemption is found in sending his son into the world as our Savior. And my children, when they were 6 years old, understood that Jesus saved them from their sins. They didn't understand complex theories of the atonement. They didn't understand the complicated debates in theology, but they understood that they had been bad and God was mad, and now he was glad because Christ was putting them back together. Very simple stuff. Very simple. It was a childlike understanding. But that's the essence. And that message, in its most rudimentary form, its simplest mode, is the most important message that the world needs to hear. And when the Reformers said the Bible is clear, that's what they're talking about. It's clear on the essentials. Luther himself said, not every part of the Scripture is equally clear. There are some parts of Scripture that are so obscure that even PhDs in New Testament studies or in Old Testament studies scratch their head and toss a coin trying to figure out exactly the precise nuance of meaning of that particular text. And the most erudite, the most brilliant, the most accomplished and skilled theologians wrestle for decades over thorny questions of theology in the Bible. We know that. And we're not suggesting that the Bible is so clear that anybody can understand all of its ramifications simply. No. But the essential message is there. God is not an elitist. I remember I was speaking on one occasion, giving a lecture. It wasn't a sermon even, it was a lecture to a group of people who had asked me to come and explain to them the relationship of the old covenant to the new covenant. And I was going through all the stipulations and formats of the Old Testament covenantal structure and how in the person of Christ in the New Testament, an atonement was made to satisfy the demands of Old Testament law. As I was explaining that, a gentleman shouted out spontaneously from the back of the room, "That's primitive and obscene." Well, you can imagine my chagrin. Here I am trying to lecture to an audience. It wasn't even a sermon. It wasn't an evangelistic pitch or anything like that. And as I get to the place of the atonement, a man gets so angry that he interrupts my lecture by screaming out, "That's primitive and obscene." I didn't know what to do, so just to take time, I asked him, I said, "Would you repeat that, please, just so I could collect my thoughts?" And he said, "No, that's all right." I said, "No, please, say it again." And he said, "I said, that's primitive and obscene." And I said, "You're right. And I particularly enjoy the two adjectives you've used to describe it. Primitive and obscene. Certainly, there's nothing in human history more obscene than the cross of Christ. For in that moment, all of the filthy ugliness of sin was compacted by imputation onto the back of Jesus of Nazareth. When Christ hung on the cross, in and of himself, he was the Holy One of Israel, beautiful. But by imputation, once the sin of the world was laid on him, he was the incarnation at that moment of obscenity. But more important for our consideration today is the other adjective the man used, primitive. I said, that's right. You do have very, very high levels of literary prose and poetry to be found in the scripture. But on the other hand, the basic message is exactly what you're calling it. It's primitive because God cares enough about his fallen people that at times he lisps, he condescends to speak to us in our lowest state so that the simplest child, the most primitive savage, can understand the gift of eternal life. You know, in the academic world, we understand something, that to simplify difficult matters without distorting them is the true mark of an excellent teacher. Any professional academic person, any scholar ought to be able to speak to other scholars using scholarly terminology and scholarly jargon. But the real test of whether or not one scholar understands what he's talking about is, can he state it in terms that a six-year-old child can understand? Because if I really understand something, I ought to be able to communicate it. And if I can't communicate it, that may be an indication that I really don't understand it in the first place. So what I'm saying is, in a sense, twofold. I'm saying, yes, I hear what you're feeling when you say the Bible is too difficult. There are parts of it that are excruciatingly difficult. But at the other hand, I want to remind you that there is enough there that you can grasp, even without a formal education in biblical studies, that is of eternal significance for you. But I don't want to just leave it there. I want to say, and this is, again, a goal of this course, that we can all, no matter who we are and no matter how much education we have and how far we've progressed academically, each one of us can improve our skill in handling that book. And my goal is that particularly for those who are frightened by the weightiness of Scripture, who are a little bit scared of some of its strange and foreign ideas, we'll be able to get comfortable with them, and that we can learn some rules and some principles together that'll give confidence and fun and excitement to those who endeavor to study the Word of God. Now, why should we do it? Two reasons, which I'll try to state quickly. The first reason why we should study the Bible, not just read it or casually examine it devotionally, but why disciplined study should be our goal is this. Because, dear friends, it's our duty. I know that, speaking of obscenities, that the four-letter word that's become perhaps the most despised obscenity in our culture today is that four-letter word, D-U-T-Y, duty. We can't avoid it. God does, in fact, require of each of his people, not just of the priests and the prophets, of the scholars and the theologians, but he requires of each one of us that we be diligent in the study of his word. Let me go back to one of the most important texts in the Old Testament, one that I'm sure you've heard, at least in passing, one that is very important to the Jewish community because it was at the heart of Jewish worship in the Old Testament. It comes in Deuteronomy chapter 6, beginning in verse 4, which includes the Shema. The Hear, O Israel, the Lord our God is one Lord. And thou shalt love the Lord thy God with all thine heart and with all thy soul and with all thy might. That's the great commandment, isn't it? But the Bible goes on, and these words which I command you this day shall be in your heart, and you shall teach them diligently to your children. You shall talk of them when you sit in your house and when you walk by the way and when you lie down and when you rise up. You shall bind them for a sign on your hand, and they shall be as frontlets between your eyes, and you shall write them upon the posts of your house and on thy gates. And he goes on to say that you should be so absorbed in a study of the things of God that you talk about these things when you sit down, when you stand up, when you go to bed, when you're at the table. Tie them on your forehead, tie them on your wrist, put them on your doorposts. In a word, God is very much concerned that we are diligent in the study of his word. But it's not enough to speak of duty. With that duty comes a sacred privilege. Our Lord told us that he came that we might have life. And we are also told that the word of God is life. So God requires this study from us, not just because he's a stern taskmaster like Pharaoh that won't give us any straw for our bricks, but he requires it so that we can live, so we can experience the fullness of life that God has ordained and designed for each one of us.
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10: 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Hi, everybody. I'm Mike Cox with you until 3 today. We have lots of great programs planned and great messages from God's Word coming up. 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We have Insight for Living coming up about a minute and a half from now, maybe a little less than that. And then we will have SRN News right after that. Just a short little snippet of news for you. And at the top of the hour, Creation Moments on WHCB.
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10: 91.5, The Blessing Weather. I'm meteorologist Mike Cox. A sunny and hot day is ahead of us today as our early September now heat wave will continue. We will have a high of 93. Tonight, clear skies, a low of 67. Tomorrow, mostly sunny skies, but there could be a stray shower or thunderstorm late in the day. I think a high of 95 is likely tomorrow. Then for Thursday, it'll be the hottest day of the week with sunny skies. Small chance of a shower or thunderstorm late. We'll have highs around 96.

0: the plan of God. Now get that along with the first one and you'll have a nice balance. I'm unable to locate the presence of God, but I trust him. Now the second is, I am unable to understand the plan of God, but I trust him. Same ending, but it's another subject. His plan is unfolding, and I'm not able to understand it. In fact, he says he's unique in verse 13. God is unique. Who can turn him? What his soul desires, that he does. That's a very important statement. What his soul desires, that he does. God does not say to you some night, hey, Frank, what do you say I try this on you? How would that be? Don't wait for that to happen. He doesn't give you a call and say, Shirley, hi, this is God. I'm thinking about trying such and such tomorrow. See if you'll step up. So what do you think about that? It ain't going to happen. If you get calls like that, contact one of our counselors. He is unique. Who can turn him? What his soul desires, that he does. He doesn't ask permission. He doesn't tell you ahead of time. He doesn't explain why it's so hard. He doesn't let you know how it's going to come out. He doesn't tell you why it goes on and on and on and on and on, and most of it is unfair. He doesn't tell you how long it's going to last. He doesn't tell you when it's going to end. You trust him. You trust him. You wait. You serve him. You keep your feet on his paths. You treasure his words. And whatever God desires, that is what he does. And you trust him. You can't understand it. And don't call me, because I can't explain it either. I got my own stuff. You call me, I'll probably say, while you're on the line, I've got several things I want to ask you. And to make matters even more complicated, verse 14, he performs what is appointed for me. There's a uniqueness there. Nobody else was Job, and Job had what was appointed for Job, and that became his life and lifestyle. Just as he is performing what is appointed for you, and don't get your hopes up. Many such decrees are with him. You've got a whole bunch of them waiting to implement once you get through this one. Isn't that fun? Therefore, I would be dismayed at his presence when I consider I am terrified of him. That's great, great vulnerability. Just say it. It's okay. I think the Lord would love to hear us say that on occasion. You frighten me. I heard about one of the Puritans who was so exasperated, the Lord was taking so much time, he went into his study, closed the door, and he said, God, hurry up. You're so slow. You frighten, you terrify me. How long is this going to go on? You can do that. God will understand. He's not going to go zap and you're gone. It's not like that. And Job is just as honest with him as he can possibly be. It was dark inside there. And it wasn't getting any lighter. And every day that passed, it just hurt more.
1: Even in the darkness, even when God seems silent and slow, you can be honest with him. You can tell him you're frightened, that the waiting is almost more than you can bear, and still trust him. That's the faith Job discovered, and it's the faith that God wants to grow in you. 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
2: I'm meteorologist Mike Cox. A sunny and hot day is ahead of us today as our early September now heat wave will continue. We will have a high of 93. Tonight, clear skies, a low of 67. Tomorrow, mostly sunny skies, but there could be a stray shower or thunderstorm late in the day. I think a high of 95 is likely tomorrow. Then for Thursday, it'll be the hottest day of the week with sunny skies. Small chance of a shower or thunderstorm late. We'll have highs around 96.
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9: With SRN News, I'm Rich Thomason in Washington. The NYPD describes it as a random, unprovoked attack.
10: This was an extraordinarily dangerous situation unfolding in the heart of Times Square, the crossroads of the world at any given moment.
9: New York City Police Commissioner Jessica Tisch says a woman armed with two knives stabbed two people in Times Square yesterday afternoon. One of the victims died, and the woman was fatally shot by police. Tisch says the attacker had what she calls a documented mental health history. We're getting some of the details now of the huge energy deal the Trump administration has hammered out with Venezuela.
11: We're making a fortune and they're making a fortune.
12: President Trump in the Oval Office touting an oil deal with Venezuela. The White House says it's partnering with a company called North American Blue Energy Partners, already the second largest operator in Venezuela behind Chevron, in a deal that will give the Pentagon a 35% ownership stake in the company and roughly a fifth of the country's oil reserves. And it says the U.S. will be guaranteed a right to purchase 20% of the output at the cost of production. As to the impact on U.S. gas prices,
11: ultimately, prices are going to come down.
12: Ben Thomas, Washington.
9: The president's White House ballroom and security project gets green light from the Supreme Court, which says the work can continue. That means that President Trump will probably be able to see the project through to its completion. After serving 18 months, Army Secretary Dan Driscoll has resigned. No reason for his departure has been given. The death toll in the Grand Canyon flooding is 2. One person still missing. More than 1,000 deaths reported in the catastrophic flooding in Nepal and neighboring Tibet. On Wall Street, the Dow futures down 333 points. NASDAQ futures off 340. This is SRN News.
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16: It appears that we are made even better than we thought. The human body and its systems is an engineering wonder. The human brain is the most complex arrangement of matter in the universe. Now, new research shows that your brain is even more wonderfully made than anyone thought. It used to be believed that the brain cells you were born with were all the brain cells you would ever have. Then researchers showed that canaries grow new brain cells to learn new songs. Later research showed that the human hippocampus grows new cells. That's the part of your brain where you form memories and remember new faces. The latest research now shows that your cerebral cortex also gets new cells every day. That's the part of your brain where you do higher intellectual functions and where your personalities lie. The study, which used macaque monkeys, concluded that literally thousands of new brain cells are added to your cerebral cortex every day. Scientists concluded this also happens in humans because monkeys' bodies usually work pretty much the same as human bodies. Scientists hope that this finding may help develop new treatments for degenerative brain diseases and to replace cells that are lost with age. God has given us wonderful bodies which have amazing abilities, many of which we still are learning about. There is not enough good luck in the universe to enable blind evolutionary chance to create our bodies, much less our brains. Our very existence bears witness to God's wisdom and power.
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2: 91.5 The Blessing, WHCB, it's a heat wave. And that's going to continue pretty deep into the week, actually all the way through this week, really, as we're going to have sunny skies today. I don't see any chances of anything popping up today. It'll be a high of 93. Now, tomorrow, we have the possibility of those summertime pop-up showers and storms in the afternoon. But otherwise, it's going to be a very hot day and a very small chance of rain. Look for high in the mid-90s tomorrow. Now, for Thursday, a sunny and hot day with a small chance of a shower or thunderstorm is the stated forecast, and that's pretty much what it is. Our record was set 15 years ago at 96 degrees, and that looks like our high temperature for tomorrow. I'll keep an eye on that. And then for Friday, a little bit better chance of scattered showers and storms and a touch cooler as that heat dome kind of moves to the east of us as we head toward the weekend. Coming up next is the Baptist Bible Hour on WHCB.
18: Welcome to today's edition of the Baptist Bible Hour, a daily program proclaiming the sovereign grace of God. My name is James Kenneth. Thank you for joining us. 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

Today we begin the last sermon in a series of sermons on the topic of anger from Lasair Bradley Jr. Anger is a common theme in all of our lives, whether something that we struggle with ourselves or something that has been directed toward us. And this series has been helpful in understanding anger from a biblical perspective and how to handle that anger properly in our lives. So today we begin the last sermon, which is titled Anger at God 3. It's the third sermon with this title, and Lasair Bradley Jr. will begin that sermon right after this song.

0: been bringing a series of messages on the subject of anger. We started in the book of Ephesians, chapter 4. I'd like to look at that once again as we continue today. Reading Ephesians, chapter 4, verse 26. Be ye angry and sin not. Let not the sun go down upon your wrath, neither give place to the devil. We first looked at righteous anger. The text says, be angry and sin not, indicating that there is a possibility of being angry for the right reason and the right way without sinning. But because of the weakness of our human nature, we are very apt to sin when we're angry. So immediately the admonition is given that we are to sin not and we are to resolve matters before the sun goes down, not allowing our anger to fester and to develop into bitterness, which has further devastating effects. We've talked then about sinful anger, how to get rid of it, and then have been discussing the issue of anger at God. There are those professing themselves to be Christian counselors today who suggest that it is all right to be angry at God, that it can be appropriate for you to vent that anger and just let God know what you think about the circumstances of your life and how you feel that you've been dealt with unfairly. Some go so far as to say that you may have to forgive God for the things that he has done to you. Now, a correct view of God and his sovereignty will certainly make us quickly recognize the fallacy of such thinking. But before we concluded this series, I wanted to deal with one further issue relating to it. In talking about anger toward God, we've talked about the cause and the cure, and now we want to talk about the complaint. I use that term not in the sense of complaining as we would normally think of it, as murmuring, but as it is defined to mean to utter, to muse, to talk with. You see, when we talk about God's sovereignty and how important it is for us to resign ourselves to his will and be submissive to him and praise him in every and all circumstances, there are those who immediately react by saying, well, in this concept, there is a lack of compassion. We just fail to understand how deeply people have been hurt by the events that have disrupted their lives. We don't understand the struggles. We don't understand what's going on inside of them. Consequently, it may be necessary to turn to some other approach entirely and to come at things from the humanistic direction, to say that you may express yourself in any way you feel to be appropriate. And if you feel that you're entitled to be angry at God, you may well be justified in your feeling, and you may well have to forgive God for what he has done. But when we begin to examine the scriptures, we see that this whole issue is not left unaddressed. To believe what the scriptures teach about God, the sovereignty of God, does not leave us with a cold, hard principle in which there is no love or grace. God is the God of all grace. No one understands our hurts and our struggles any better than God does. He understands them better than we understand them ourselves. He knows all about us. He knows us from inside out. He knows our past, our present, and our future. So when we begin to look at the Word of God, we see that we're not left in the position of the Stoic to say, all right, trouble has come. I'm extremely frustrated. I'm terribly upset because I have prayed and it seems that my prayer has been ignored. And so I'll just have to grit my teeth and get through this ordeal. See, as we've already pointed out, there are people who become angry at God because they've prayed, Lord, heal my sick loved one. And that prayer isn't answered. That precious family member dies. The person says, why? Why did God let this happen? I prayed. Isn't God a prayer answering God? Why didn't he answer my prayer? Somebody else says, I've prayed. God, give me a wife. Give me a husband. And he hasn't. I feel lonely. I feel like life is passing me by. I feel like I've left out of many things. Why doesn't God answer that prayer? A young wife says, I wanted so much to have a family. Why is it that there are so many people that have children that don't really want them? And I want a child more than anything. And I can't have one. I'm perturbed. Now, does that mean that we say to such individuals, just hang in there. Just stand strong. Just ignore all of the emotions that are connected with these experiences. Not at all. You can't read the Bible and come to the conclusion that our emotions are overlooked and ignored. The scriptures certainly make it clear that we're not to be controlled by our feelings. Wouldn't take but just a little analysis to determine that if you always did just what you felt like doing, or you failed to do anything you didn't feel like doing, your plight today would be far worse than it currently is. We have to base our decisions in life on the truth of God and walk by faith, not by sight and not by feeling. And yet, emotions are a part of us. And they are clearly recognized in the Word of God. So it's not just a matter of gritting our teeth. It's not a matter of saying, I'm strong, I can handle it. I come from a tough stock. Our people have always been able to get through a crisis. We just are tough. We just hang in there. No. Fact is, you're not strong. And the sooner you come to grips with the reality of the fact that you're weak and you need the Lord in the midst of every trial, the better off you're going to be. So this is not a matter of saying, I'm just going to be tough. I'm just going to ignore the situation. You know, a father may say to his son, men don't cry. We don't show our emotions. Let's prove how strong we are. That's not the lesson. And then there are others that try to deal with it by making false claims of joy. They feel that this is true Christianity. That no matter what comes, they feel like they've got to wear a broad smile and say, I'm exceedingly happy. Everything's great. Everything's wonderful. People look at them and think, maybe they don't understand the situation. It's evident to me that their life has fallen down around them, and they say they're gleefully happy. Now, there's a difference in rejoicing in the Lord and in having this fluff on the surface where we're trying to smile our troubles away. You ever been just really down? I mean, you weren't just having a blue Monday. You were having a depressing week, and maybe it had gone on into a month or longer. And somebody comes up to you and says, hey, why don't you smile? Whew, that really helped, didn't it? You say, you know, you may have bit your tongue and didn't say it, but you thought, why don't you go away and leave me alone? If you were experiencing what I'm experiencing, you wouldn't want to smile either. I don't feel like smiling. I'm not smiling on the inside, so I'm not going to paint one up here on my mouth and be a hypocrite. I'm miserable. I'm going through a tough time. So we're not talking about denying the struggle. We're not talking about making false claims that everything is going well when it's not. What are we talking about? We are saying that as we address our complaint to the Lord, not one of murmuring, but simply musing as to our circumstances and being ready to utter to the Lord and talk with Him, expressing what our needs and burdens are, that it's all right to pour out our heart to the Lord. Now, that's a lot different than being angry with God or being so brazen as to say, I'm going to forgive God. Let's look at Psalm 62 and the 8th verse. Trust in Him at all times, ye people. Pour out your heart before Him. God is a refuge for us, Selah. People say, well, I just need somebody to talk to. And there's no doubt about it that there are moments we need a loved one, a special friend, a brother or sister in Christ that we can just talk to. We just want to share with them some of our struggles. And we ought to be ready to bear one another's burdens. But the child of God is never without somebody to talk to. You may feel to be all alone. The psalmist said, when mother and father forsake me, then the Lord will take me up. You may not have a friend that understands, but you can always pour out your heart before Him. Trust in Him at all times. Who is our refuge? God. God is a refuge for us. He is a hiding place. He is one to whom we can turn and expect that He will hear us. He's promised to do it. So you say, there are just some things I don't understand. Yes, as much as I wish the question wasn't in my mind, I have to admit that the question is there. Why, Lord? Why did this happen? Why did it happen to me? Why did it happen at this time? I read thy word. There's the promise. All things work together for good to them that love God, to them who are the called according to His purpose. Lord, I don't see any good in this situation. I feel the pain of it. I feel the loss. I feel the hurt. I don't think I'll ever be the same person again. How am I going to recover? How am I going to get through this? Where do we go? We go to Him. We pour out our heart before Him. Now let's look at some examples of it. Let's turn here to the book of 1 Samuel, chapter 1. And here we find an example of one of the points that we have talked about, and that is there is a woman who wants very much to have a child and does not have one. Now that was even a more significant issue in the day in which this woman Hannah lived than it might be today. Because in olden times, it was certainly looked upon to be a great blessing to have children. And if one was not able to have a child, it was often viewed that that individual was under a curse. Now, Hannah was one of two wives of Elkanah. And the other wife had both sons and daughters. And as if that wasn't enough, she was continually putting it in the face of Hannah. She was rubbing it in. You know, be bad enough, here's Hannah thinking, why is it that I can't have any children? Here is Peninnah, having sons and daughters. I would love to have a child. Why can't I have one? But it's even worse when perpetually this woman is telling Hannah, I've got children and you don't. You know, little kids do that periodically. Look, I've got a toy and you don't. Look at me. Look who I am. Look what I've got. You don't have it. Ha ha. Well, here's a grown-up child rubbing it in. Look what I've got. I got all these children. You don't have any. And the reaction was understandable. She was miserable. So we read here beginning with the 4th verse. And when the time was that Elkanah offered, he came to Peninnah, his wife, and to all her sons and her daughters portions. That is, he gave to them portions. But unto Hannah he gave a worthy portion, for he loved Hannah, but the Lord had shut up her womb. Now, there wasn't any guesswork about this situation. You want to know why Hannah didn't have any children? The Lord had shut up her womb. There's the sovereignty of God. You say, well, I can't put that together. Doesn't the scripture say to go forth and replenish the earth? Happy is the man that has his quiver full of them, that children are a blessing. Well, if children are a blessing, why had God shut up her womb that she couldn't have a child? See, those are the perplexing questions that cause us to feel anguish inside. And if not channeled correctly, lead people to become angry at God and feel totally justified in that anger. I can't tell you what God's sovereign purposes were in this, but God had shut up her womb. And her adversary also provoked her sore for to make her fret because the Lord had shut up her womb. Provoked her, made her fret. Have you ever been fretful? Now you talk about a little child having a day, so he sure is fretful today. Well, some adults are rather fretful on certain days. Everything is out of sort. Nothing suits them. They're upset. They're disturbed. Hannah was made to fret as a result of the situation. And as he did so year by year, when she went up to the house of the Lord, so she provoked her. Therefore, she wept and did not eat. See the sequence of these events here? She's fretting. She's weeping. And now she says, I'm not going to eat. You ever seen anybody like that? They're so upset. Say, I don't even want to eat. I don't care whether I live or die. I might as well starve to death anyway. I'm just going to quit eating. I'm upset. I'm withdrawing. I'm disturbed. Then said Elkanah, her husband, to her, Hannah, why weepest thou? And why eatest thou not? And why is thy heart grieved? Am not I better to thee than 10 sons? Husband finally said, well, you know, this is disturbing to me that you're so disturbed. Aren't you satisfied with me? You got me as your husband. Am I not more important to you and better to you than if you had 10 sons? So Hannah rose up after they had eaten in Shiloh and after they had drunk. Apparently after her husband speaks to her in this manner, she decides, well, I better get with it. I better eat. I need to go on with life. Now Eli the priest sat upon a seat by a post of the temple of the Lord, and she was in bitterness of soul. Here's the emotion. Hannah didn't just grit her teeth and say, I'm going to ignore this whole situation. She was emotionally distraught. She was in anguish of spirit. She felt this whole situation very deeply. It wasn't a matter of saying, well, if you feel any emotion at all, that means that you're not a true believer in God. No, that wasn't the case. She was in bitterness of soul, but what was her next step? Did this bitterness of soul cause her to come before God and say, it's just not fair, it's just not right, I'm giving up on God, this is my last prayer, I'm signing off, Lord, you're not going to hear from me anymore? No. She prayed unto the Lord and wept sore. Now there, you see, is the key to the real difference as to how the world approaches things and how the scriptures direct us to approach things.
1: 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Thanks so much for listening. I pray that the message has enriched your life. Be sure to listen again next time to another message of God's sovereign grace. And until then, may the Lord richly bless you and keep you, and make his face shine upon you and give you peace.

0: It's amazing, but we are a little more than a week away from our fall fundraiser this year. It's going to be the 9th, 10th, and 11th of September. A week from Wednesday is when it's going to start. We've got lots of guests coming in, lots of information. We have one main theme and kind of a mini theme for each day. You may have heard Greg Patton talk about that a little bit. We're definitely looking forward to fall fundraiser starting next Wednesday here at WHCB. 91.5, the Blessing Weather. I'm meteorologist Mike Cox. A sunny and hot day is ahead of us today as our early September now heat wave will continue. We will have a high of 93. Tonight, clear skies, a low of 67. Tomorrow, mostly sunny skies, but there could be a stray shower or thunderstorm late in the day. I think a high of 95 is likely tomorrow. Then for Thursday, it'll be the hottest day of the week with sunny skies. Small chance of a shower or thunderstorm late. We'll have highs around 96. 91.5, the Blessing. 91.5, the Blessing Weather. I'm meteorologist Mike Cox. A sunny and hot day is ahead of us today as our early September now heat wave will continue. We will have a high of 93. Tonight, clear skies, a low of 67. Tomorrow, mostly sunny skies, but there could be a stray shower or thunderstorm late in the day. I think a high of 95 is likely tomorrow. Then for Thursday, it'll be the hottest day of the week with sunny skies. Small chance of a shower or thunderstorm late. We'll have highs around 96. 91.5, the
1: Blessing. Does God have a deadline? 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
2: Can a man spiritually pass the point of no return? Can he so stubbornly and arrogantly sin against God? Can he be so willfully rebellious that God will give up on him? The answer to that question is yes. And that's a frightening thing. There is a deadline. That is the point of no return.
1: Welcome to Love Worth Finding, featuring the profound truth of the gospel simply stated in the teachings of Adrian Rogers. Can a man spiritually pass the point of no return? Can he become so willfully hardened that God will finally give up on him? The answer, frighteningly, is yes. God is indeed a God of infinite love, but he is equally a God of wrath and judgment. There is a deadline, and that's why we must heed the warnings that God so graciously gives us before we reach the point of no return. If you have your Bible, turn to Proverbs chapter 29, as Adrian Rogers warns us of crossing God's deadline.
2: Would you take your Bibles and turn, please, to Proverbs chapter 29, and we're going to look at one verse. Now, sometimes when a pastor preaches from the Word of God, he will take a chapter. As a matter of fact, I believe the chapter headings were put there to keep preachers from preaching too long. sometimes he'll take a paragraph. But today we're going to take just one verse, and we're going to look at that one verse because it is so rich, it is so strong, it is so powerful, it is so pertinent. Can a man spiritually pass the point of no return? Can he so stubbornly and arrogantly sin against God? Can he be so willfully rebellious that God will give up on him? The answer to that question is yes. And that's a frightening thing. There is a deadline. And if a man, woman, boy, or girl crosses that deadline, his doom is sealed and he has no hope. You say, but Pastor, God is a God of love, infinite love. Yes, he is. But he's also a God of wrath and a God of judgment. And when you say that God is a God of love, that is truth, but it's not all of the truth, it is part of the truth. And when you try to take part of the truth and make part of the truth all of the truth, that part of the truth becomes an untruth. So we need to see all of God's Word. I want you to look at this verse of Scripture because it is terrifying in some ways. Proverbs chapter 29 and verse 1. He that being often reproved and hardeneth his neck shall suddenly be destroyed, and that without remedy. He that being often reproved and hardeneth his neck shall suddenly be destroyed, and that without remedy. There's a time, I know not when. There is a place, I know not where, which marks the destiny of men to heaven or despair. There is a line by us not seen which crosses every path, the hidden boundary between God's mercy and God's wrath. And to cross that line means that there's no hope for you. I've been told that in the Niagara River, I've never seen it, but in the Niagara River that rushes down to Niagara Falls, at first the Niagara River is very placid and very slow, but it reaches a point where it rises and picks up speed, and there's a sign there, I'm told, on the riverbank, which says, the point of no return. Now, you can be in that river for a long time, but when you come to that place, you're not going to turn around and go back. That is the point of no return, and you are going over the falls if you pass that point. It is the point of no return. Now, there are four definite truths that are in this one verse. And so I want you to take Proverbs chapter 29 and verse 1 and keep it open in your hand. And if you don't have a Bible with you, listen to it again. He that being often reproved and hardeneth his neck shall suddenly be destroyed, and that without remedy. Four thoughts I want to lay on your heart today, and I pray God the Holy Spirit will etch them upon your consciousness and rivet them into your mind. The very first is spiritual conviction. God does convict us. We are often reproved. Now, nobody goes to hell unloved, unwarned, unconvicted. Not a one. He that being often reproved. God strives with us. God knocks on our heart's door. God reproves us. God calls us over and over and over again. The Bible says, he that being often reproved, many times reproved. It would have been glorious mercy if God had just warned us one time, wouldn't it? But over and over and over and over again and again and again and again, God reproves. God speaks to us. Now, how does God speak? How does God reprove? Well, by His Holy Spirit. There have been times when you've been driving along in your automobile, doing dishes. Maybe you've been out on the football field. Maybe you are just about to go to sleep, and you feel the Spirit of God speaking to you, and you know that you're a sinner. You know that you're doing wrong. You know that you need to be saved. And God's Holy Spirit is gently but strongly speaking to your heart. I know it did to mine when I was a teenage boy before I came to the Lord Jesus Christ. There's no way to describe it except the dear, precious Holy Spirit of God was speaking. And if God's Holy Spirit is speaking to you today, I beg you, I plead with you, listen to the Spirit of God. But not only does He speak through His Spirit, He speaks through sickness. Have you been sick? Have you been in trouble? Have you been to the doctor and gotten a bad report? Well, God speaks through that. You know, the Bible says, before I was afflicted, I went astray. What does sickness do? It's a messenger from God to tell us that we are going to die. And every one of us here has some kind of a sickness. And for some, it's going to get worse and worse. You say, I'm not sick. Well, you might be using glasses like I am. That means your eyes are sick. You might be getting gray hair or it's falling out. That means your scalp is a little sick. Dear friend, your posture is not what it used to be, and your muscles are not what they used to be. You are dying, and God speaks to us that way and says, you're not going to be here upon this earth forever. We're winding down to the grave. Not only does God speak through His Spirit, and not only does God speak and reprove through sickness, but also through sorrows. Maybe when you went to the graveside of your mother, you didn't know the Lord. And you thought to yourself, I'll never see my godly mother again unless I get saved. Maybe God has spoken to you through the death of a child. Maybe God has spoken to you through some financial reverse. God speaks through His Spirit. God speaks through sickness. God speaks through sorrows. God speaks through sweetness. And if you're saved, thank God for his goodness. But if you're lost, thank God for his goodness. The Bible says the goodness of God leadeth thee to repentance. And God will reprove just by simply the smile of a baby, the beauty of a flower. God speaks through these things. God speaks to you through his servants. The songs that we had today, Victory in Jesus, I've been crucified with Christ, the greatest song of all, Oh God, our help in ages past. God speaks to you through those songs. That's the reason that we are singing church. God speaks through his servants. I'm not the best preacher in the world. And there are others who can preach the gospel better than I can. But nobody can preach a better gospel than I can. And I never preach a sermon until I've soaked it in prayer. And God brought you here today to hear this message. And God speaks through his servants. God speaks through his soul winners. Maybe somebody has witnessed to you. Maybe somebody shared a gospel tract with you. Maybe you took it and crumpled it up. Maybe you threw it on the floor. Maybe you scoffed. Maybe you laughed. God sent a special messenger of love to you. A young man was getting ready to go out in a night of sin. His precious mother loved him so much that there by his cap, she put down a gospel tract. She knew he'd see it. He picked it up. He looked at it. He said, Mother, would you stop doing this? He said, Today when I got off the bus, somebody gave me one of these. I wish you wouldn't do that. Where can I go where people won't give me these things? She said with tears, My son, you can go to hell. Nobody will give you one there. God speaks. And there's not a mother's child in this building today that has not been spoken to by the Holy Spirit. Listen to this text. He that being often reproved. God has spoken to you, precious friend. I don't know all of your names, but I know this much about you over and over and over and over and over and over again. God has reproved you. If you're not saved, he loves you too much to let you go to hell without being warned, without being reproved. Every time I open this book to preach, God is speaking to you. That's the first thought, spiritual conviction. Here's the second thought, stubborn rebellion. Stubborn rebellion. He that being often reproved and hardeneth his neck. That means what we say today is bowing up the neck. Just saying no, jutting out the chin, saying, I will not do what God would have me to do. How do you harden your neck? Well, you're in Proverbs 29. Just go back 27 and look, if you will, in verse 1. Some harden their neck by procrastination. Boast not thyself of tomorrow, for thou knowest not what a day may bring forth. You have the idea, well, yes, God has spoken over and over again. One of these days, I'm going to give my heart to the Lord. Tomorrow. But God's word says don't boast about tomorrow. You know, there's an interesting story. Now, Egypt had a king, the Pharaoh, and he was a vile, a wicked, lascivious, and arrogant man. And so God, in order to touch Pharaoh and allow God's people to go,

plagues that God sent was the plague of frogs. I don't mean one frog. I don't mean two frogs. I don't mean thousands of frogs. I mean millions of frogs covered, came up out of the Nile River and covered the land of Egypt. There were frogs everywhere. The din must have been thunderous. As these frogs were croaking all over, you put on your shoe, there would be a frog. A woman would open a kettle to cook, and there'd be a frog in the kettle. You would get down between the sheets, there would be frogs under the sheets. Little boys would be squishing frogs between the toes when they went to school. There were frogs everywhere. They covered the land. I mean, you might think it's funny, and it sounds funny, but if you were living in Egypt, I guarantee you, it would not be funny. They're killing frogs, dead piles of frogs, smelly frogs everywhere. The stench, unbearable, the noise, cacophonous. It was horrible and terrible. Pharaoh had had enough. He said, Moses, ask God to take away the frogs. And I'm going to read from Exodus chapter 8, verses 9 and 10. And Moses said to Pharaoh, accept the honor of saying, when I shall intercede for you, for your service and for your people, to destroy the frogs from you and your houses, that they may remain in the river only. Now Moses said, okay, Pharaoh, you just ask me and I'll ask God to stop the frogs. When do you want me to do it? Now here's something, you won't believe this. And he said, that is Pharaoh said, tomorrow. Tomorrow. Now there are frogs everywhere. He's up to his ears in frogs. Now Pharaoh, would you like me to take away the frogs? Yes, I would. All right, Pharaoh, when? Tomorrow. Just give me one more night with the frogs. Isn't that an amazing thing? Isn't that an amazing thing? And there's some of you, sickness, sorrow, pain, discomfort, all of these things. And I say, do you want to come to Jesus? Oh, yes, I do, Pastor. When? Tomorrow. Just give me one more night with the frogs. I don't want to be saved today. There's an old story about a convocation of demons that got together to try to damn mankind, and they were trying to cook up some schemes and plans, and one demon said, let's tell them there's no God. The other demon said, oh, the fact of God is so obvious, only a few would believe that. Well, then let's tell them that God is not a God of love. Oh, no, no, no, no. God's handiwork, God's love is shown everywhere. Well, let's just tell them there's no hope. Oh, no, the gospel has been preached around the world. Then one demon, malevolent, known for his craftiness and cunningness and wickedness, according to this fable, stood up and said, oh, I know what to do. Let's tell them there is a God, that he's a God of love, that he has made provision for people, that they need to be saved, they ought to be saved. But tell them just simply to postpone it. And applause broke out in that convocation of demons, and they said, yes, that's the plan. We'll get more people by procrastination than any other way. People who intend to be saved, but they, when they're reproved, they harden their neck by procrastination. I'll tell you another way that people harden their neck, not only by procrastination, but they harden their neck by pride. You know, I'll give an invitation. At the close of this service, I'll say, come, accept the Lord Jesus Christ as your personal Savior and make it public. And the devil will come into and sit right next to you in that seat, and he'll say to you, hey, don't go down there. You're going to make a fool of yourself. Everybody will be watching you. Don't humiliate yourself. Don't admit your need. And pride will escort you to hell. In chains forged on the anvil of a hard heart. So many of the people in America are egomaniacs strutting to hell. And when the gospel is preached, that pride comes up in them. And the Bible says only by pride, pride goes before destruction. He that being often reproved and hardeneth his neck shall suddenly be destroyed. Tell you another way that people harden their neck, some through pride, some through procrastination, but others just the pleasures of this world. I mean, they're having a big time. And the Bible speaks of these in 2 Timothy.

lovers of pleasures more than lovers of God. And there are those who are sitting in this building, and God has spoken to you time and time and time again. But you think of your sin. You think of the pleasures of this world. It may be vile sin. It may be homosexuality. It may be adultery. It may be fornication. It may be drunkenness. It may be thievery. It may be violence. It may not be those things. It just may be your lifestyle. And you get the idea, you know, if I come to Jesus, look what I will give up. And so the Holy Spirit of God is speaking to you over and over and over again, but you harden your neck to the pleasures of this world. The Bible speaks of those who are lovers of pleasures more than lovers of God. Now let me say this. I would not for a moment tell you there's no pleasure in sin. The Bible speaks of the pleasures of sin, but the Bible says they're for a season. The Bible also speaks of the pleasures of righteousness. And the Bible speaks of our God and says that thy right hand are pleasures forevermore. Don't get the idea that when you come to Jesus, you give up something. The Bible says, the Lord thy God is a sun and a shield. No good thing will he withhold from them that walk uprightly. If it will make you happy, if it will make you holy, if it will make you healthy, God says, help yourself. God is a good God. God is a good God. The Bible says God gives us richly all things to enjoy. And every time God says, thou shalt not, God is just simply saying, don't hurt yourself. And every time God says, thou shalt, God is saying, help yourself to happiness. Remember that. But friend, I know people who are so wrapped up with the pleasures of this world. I've met people, I believe, who would give up coming to church before they'd give up getting a new television or a new refrigerator. There are people, when I give the invitation, the devil will whisper to them, now wait a minute, don't turn your back on this, don't turn your back on that, don't turn your back on, don't you go down there and make a commitment to be one of those old Christians. And so you may harden your neck by procrastination. You say, well, I'll do it, but later. Or you may harden your neck by pride and saying, I'm not going to go down there and make a fool of myself. Or you may harden your neck through the pleasures of this world and say, I'm a lover of pleasure more than lovers of God. But now there's a third thing I want you to see in this text. Now look at it. He that being often reproved, that's spiritual conviction, and hardeneth his neck, that's stubborn pride. Then, notice, there comes also our stubborn rebellion. Then there comes sudden destruction. Sudden destruction, look at it. He that being often reproved, spiritual conviction, and hardeneth his neck, stubborn rebellion, shall suddenly be destroyed. Sudden destruction. That's what God's Word says. There comes a time when you cross the deadline. Now, God will bring judgment. God is a God of love, but he's also a God of wrath. Now, how may that sudden destruction may come to you? Well, first, it may come to your mind. Not merely to your body, it may come to your mind. Not merely to your soul. The destruction may be in your head. God will destroy your ability to think right. You say, Pastor, where is that found in the Bible? Well, I want to give you a passage of Scripture, and if you want to turn to it, you can turn to it. Or if you just want to listen to it, it's found in 2 Thessalonians chapter 2, verses 11 and 12. The Bible says, for this cause God shall send them strong delusion. God sending delusion? Well, Pastor, I thought God was here to teach us the truth. Do you mean God would delude a person? Do you know what delude means? It means to be deceived. For this cause, God will send them strong delusion. Well, why would God send people strong delusion? Well, he goes on to say that they should believe the lie. You mean God wants people to believe the lie? That's what it says. Well, you say, I don't understand that. Well, it gets worse. That they all might be condemned. Damned. Now, wait a minute, Pastor. Are you telling me that God sends delusion, that people would believe lies, that they might be damned? That's what it says, black print on white paper. Well, why would God do that? He goes on to say, these are the ones who did not believe the truth, but had pleasure in unrighteousness. God spoke to them. God gave them truth over and over and over again. Now, in this passage, and listen very carefully, the opposite of truth is not error. It is sin. You see, you're faced with the truth.

0: And you know that if you receive that truth, that you'll have to turn from your sin. So here's a man over here, he has truth. Over here, he has sin. And so when he's faced with the truth, he refuses the truth, he embraces his sin. The opposite of truth here is unrighteousness in this passage of Scripture. And when that man turns from his truth, he's being often reproved, he hardens his neck, he turns toward his sin, then the baggage that he has is strong delusion. You see, that is the baggage. That is the just judgment.
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3: One of the most well-known verses in the New Testament is 1 Corinthians 13:11. 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They live only for the moment, and they think the world revolves around them. Hopefully, as adults, we have learned to put away those kinds of childish things. 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

0: Our story on the Bible Bus today is just one step in a five-year journey through the entire Word of God. Come along for the ride, and you'll study both the Old Testament and New Testament, discovering God's great redemption story. Is this your story, too?
1: 1 week from tomorrow begins our fall fundraiser here at WHCB, and we can't wait to bring it to you. We have lots of different guests that will be bringing in different devotionals on our theme, and we're going to actually have kind of a focus on the theme that is different for each day. So it's going to be really interesting for our fall fundraiser. 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
2: This is John MacArthur welcoming you to Portraits of Grace. In the Old Testament times, the average Israelite had limited access to God. While he could commune with God through prayer, God maintained some distance from him. Only the high priest was allowed, for example, to enter into God's presence in the Holy of Holies once a year. However, as Christians, we enjoy unlimited access to the Father through Jesus Christ. He is not distant, he is near. The writer of Hebrews confirms that we have confidence to enter the holy place by the blood of Jesus by a new and living way. Please take full advantage of that access. Commune with your Heavenly Father who loves and welcomes you into His presence just as He welcomes His own Son. This is John MacArthur hoping you'll join me again for Portraits of Grace.
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3: There's an age-old military strategy that warns about trying to fight a war in more than one front. The best illustration of this was in World War II. The Nazis were rapidly taking over Europe. Then they decided to go east and also invade Russia. Most experts believe that if they had not tried to fight that battle, they would have likely held a permanent foothold on Europe. We too can find ourselves exhausted, worn out, and burned out by fighting too many battles at the same time. For example, if you already have kids, a job, activities at church, a few friends, and exercise routine, your plate is likely full enough already. Maybe it's not the best time to try to launch into other social activities or sign up to host a weekly fellowship at your church. Yes, even some good things may lead your life into that tipping point that produces exhaustion and burnout. You have to have some rest, some downtime, and some margin built into your life, or you'll suffer the negative impact of fighting battles on too many fronts.
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6: 91.5, the blessing weather.
1: I'm meteorologist Mike Cox. A sunny and hot day is ahead of us today as our early September now heat wave will continue. We will have a high of 93. Tonight, clear skies, a low of 67. Tomorrow, mostly sunny skies, but there could be a stray shower or thunderstorm late in the day. I think a high of 95 is likely tomorrow. Then for Thursday, it'll be the hottest day of the week with sunny skies. Small chance of a shower or thunderstorm late. We'll have highs around 96.
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7: They shot her to death in New York. Do they not use tasers anymore? They got her after she took $400,000 from an elderly couple. The Supremes say go ahead with the ballroom. The Army chief, he resigned yesterday? The second Delta pilot in a week? How many people were shot over the weekend in Chicago? What's with all these dads going crazy in peewee football? Well, that's a big one. The Christian organization turned down $300 million. And he that winneth souls is wise. How wise are you? Hello, world. It's the first day of September. It is first day of September. We got lots of news and stuff right after this.
8: Boy, oh boy, they've been so busy down in Tri-City, Tennessee, getting ready for the fall fundraiser.
7: A lot goes into that time, getting everything ready. I mean, Jessica, Scott, Mark, you're busy. 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
8: We're going to do a very important job. 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
8: It's a real struggle to present the gospel and to stay true to the word. 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
7: 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I wonder if Joey's going to be there. Yeah, he is.
8: Joey, going to be there 3 days. I can't wait to see that guy. Join us. That's next Wednesday, Thursday, and Friday.
7: 91.5 Fall Fundraiser, WHCB. What in the world is going on? I watch it. I don't know. Hey, the heat of the moment, you know what you're going to do? All these cops, must have been 10, 15 of them standing around a woman with a knife. My question is, why didn't they just taser a couple of them? Hey, those tasers just take you out of the program. She gets shot to death. The officers engaged the woman in a dialogue. For some 4 minutes, they tried. Gave her numerous commands to drop the knife, which she refused. During the encounter, she told the officers, "I'm not dropping anything. I'd rather kill both of you." She repeated, "I will kill you." They killed her. She used that knife previously to slice a couple of people, killed one of them. One of 8 million stories in New York City. But many are asking, one of the questions again, tasers. Why didn't they use a I don't know. President Trump is in on it. Yep, the President of the United States warning the governor of Illinois. Chicago will die. It's going to die if the lefty governor there, Pritzker, refuses federal help after another bloody weekend, leaving 41 people shot. Chicago violence is unchecked and at record levels. Wow. A House leader down in Alabama accused of helping herself to handfuls of an elderly couple's cash over a period of several months. Handfuls, I guess. Nearly $400,000 missing before they discovered any problem. And investigators are right about where some of that cash went. This was not exactly a low-profile spending spree. This woman bought new appliances, four-wheelers, lawn equipment, electronics, blah, blah, blah. 28-year-old Tabitha White, shame on you. Kind of scary in San Diego. Griffin Foy, 25 years old. Oh, he ran from the cops in a Pacific Beach neighborhood and onto a beach, nearly hitting people. Arrested on charges of felony evading a peace officer. Wanton disregard for safety, obstructing, resisting police. Under the influence, of course, drugs. I guess the warning has been coming for weeks, but didn't do any good. Raging waters in the Grand Canyon. At least 15 hikers are missing. Flash floods sweeping through. Could be more even today. Water and mud everywhere in Nepal in the flooding there. 85 Americans are missing. Up to 2,000 so far missing. What a mess. They have no idea the number of dead. Again, something else to pray about. How many years ago? Now somebody's convicted. 1996. Oh, he was a big star, Tupac Shakur. A Nevada jury found Dwayne Keffie D. Davis guilty of first-degree murder with the use of a deadly weapon in the drive-by shooting death of that rap star. A gunman in a white Cadillac opened fire on a BMW carrying Shakur in Marion Mite, Las Vegas Strip, September 7th, 1996. He died of his injury 6 days later. Finally, someone convicted. Just a kid, 17 years old, Sarah Santiago, indicted on 3 murder charges, 1 conspiracy count. She allegedly recorded and helped distribute the attacker's live stream and published their manifesto. Another 18-year-old, 17-year-old. Wow, that happened again in San Diego on May the 18th. They stormed the Islamic Center, intending to kill everybody inside. The gunman did kill 3 men who confronted them and prevented further bloodshed. Just unbelievable. Boy, it was close, 5-4. the Supreme Court allowing President Trump to keep building his massive new White House ballroom without congressional approval. I think it's about 65% done. Chief Justice Roberts says it's probably illegal. Well, that didn't help, huh? This one's interesting. Evangelical leader Franklin Graham and his Samaritan's Purse has rejected a $300 million State Department grant, declaring that the Christian humanitarian organization has always relied on God, not government, for funding. The decision comes as the Trump administration undertakes a major restructuring of U.S. foreign assistance following sweeping cuts to the U.S. Agency for International Development, increasingly looking to private charities and faith-based groups to deliver humanitarian assistance abroad. I think I know several TV preachers who'd say, we'll take it. Second time in a week, a Delta pilot got sick. Delta Flight 1208, traveling from Minneapolis to Orlando, Florida, declared an emergency for priority landing. With air traffic control Monday, shortly after it took off, the pilot suffered a medical emergency. That Delta flight, so yep, you don't want it. Now you know why they have two pilots in the cockpit. I'm flying Delta next Tuesday. I want those pilots, both of them, to have full physicals before. Oh, yeah. And I did want to say thank you. We have just been amazed at the number of people that are tuning in to Live at 11 on our Facebook page every Sunday morning. You get the preaching service from the Cross Church here in Fort Wayne, Indiana, with yours truly. And I have been blessed. And pastors all over the place, evangelists. Just people like you and me watching that. Thank you. More news right after this. Are you by chance a jealous person? In learning about the nature of jealousy, perhaps you realize that you do, in fact, maybe struggle a little bit with this problem. Maybe you envy a friend or a neighbor or a coworker in a way you've never really considered. If so, you know it's important to recognize this is a danger in your life, and it better be addressed now. As we realize how envy corrupts various aspects of our life, we can learn to identify if we have a problem. Prayerfully, listen to me for a second. Maybe the consequence of jealousy is fear. You're afraid of not getting what you want or losing what you have. Maybe you aggressively strive to outperform others. Maybe undermining the success of others becomes a real goal for you. You measure your success against others' accomplishments. Someone else's success becomes a constant distraction for you. I think there's a jealousy problem here. Hostility is a natural product of jealousy and bitterness. Did you know that? You never feel as if you have enough because you place a higher value on what someone else has in life. Jealousy and peace can stand in opposition to each other. You simply can't have both. And emotional turmoil can take a toll on physical health, can it? Just remember that jealousy is a landmine that maims, destroys, really, whoever triggers it. However, recognizing its destructive consequences may encourage you to remove this problem from your life. Then, with God's help, you can begin the journey toward healing and restoration. Doesn't that sound good? Read Romans 13:13 today. He quit. Army Secretary Dan Driscoll, he submitted his resignation to Trump following months, I guess, of tension with Defense Secretary Pete Hegseth over the direction of the Army and the ouster of numerous senior Army officers. He's expected to leave the Pentagon in coming days. With his departure, the Army will lack a top Senate-confirmed civilian or military leaders. I had this thought today. I am going to make me well-known and great. Two voices that come to mind on that one. The late Dolly Parton, said she was going to Nashville, going to get rich, make a name for herself, did all this self-promotion. Yes, she did. No one promoted Dolly more than Dolly. She became a millionaire 650 times over. Could have been a billionaire. She gave away so much of her money. But I'm thinking of Donald Trump. Now they've made the airport down in Florida after him, one way or another. He's naming everything Donald Trump. So, Yeah, self-promotion, I guess, if you're in the... Some people are looking out for number one. What do you think about that? I think these dads wanted to be number one. Pee-wee football. See that guy run onto the field, the dad, tripping a nine-year-old just before he crossed the goal line? What is... A brawl over the weekend in Pittsburgh. One coach came on, started beating on the other. Next thing, there it is, a brawl in Pittsburgh. Come on, take a chill pill, gang. What in the world is happening to some of the dads in America?
8: Finally, who said that? Most Christian gun owners, I guess. In God we trust. Guns, they're just a backup.
7: Do they do it as much as they used to? Basketball games, football games, somebody in the crowd. Big sign, John 3:16. And you remember way back when Tim Tebow, the Christian quarterback from Florida and played in the NFL, he put a message underneath his eye. John 3:16. Remember that?
8: That black underneath the eye during the 2009 championship game. You know, over 92 million people looked up that verse on Google. Yeah, John 3:16. 92 million people heard the gospel just because one man did something. And you know it's true for all you senior citizens, old age. It just comes at a really bad time. I mean, when you finally know everything, you start to forget everything you know. Let's step over the line here for a minute and join the left-leaning loonies. Using CNN News to support your arguments is like saying that you're a marine biologist because you watch SpongeBob SquarePants. That's good.
7: Life, living, and you, right after this.
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7: Let me say it up front. Thank you.
8: So I just shared with you how Tim Tebow shared his faith by putting on his black eye patch under his eyes, John 3:16. But that brings up an excellent point, my friend. So what percentage of Christians do you believe share their faith? Do you remember the last time that you witnessed to someone? You told them from the Bible how to be saved. You encouraged them to trust Jesus Christ as Savior. Any more, a very small percentage share their faith with the idea of getting that friend, that neighbor, that stranger to trust Jesus Christ as Savior. I was saved because a 16-year-old boy wanted me to go to church with him. He wanted me to be saved. He knew as a rock and roll nutcase that I wasn't saved, and so it all worked out fantastic. December 31st, 1973. Went to church with him again and trusted Jesus Christ as Savior. I remember witnessing to an Indiana State Trooper. I used to ride with the cops all the time because I was a television news person and photographer, and oftentimes just take a Friday night and ride and shoot video, and we would have exclusive stuff on the news the next day or the following Monday. But I rode with this guy and witnessed, and interesting how it happened. He wanted to talk about salvation. I was just a little uncomfortable presenting the gospel. Got a hold of the pastor, and the pastor met him at a restaurant, and right there in the restaurant, he trusted Jesus Christ as Savior. Isn't that something? So, you know, when you're faced with an opportunity to explain to someone how he or she can be saved, how you go to heaven, the term born again, John 3:16, for God so loved the world that he gave his only begotten son that whosoever believeth in him should not perish, but have what? That everlasting life. Yep, when you want to talk about Jesus Christ, it's extremely helpful. Now, don't miss this. To have some kind of an outline in your mind where you're going to go. I think that's why so many people do not witness. They have no idea what to say, where to start, where to end, what to do with this whole thing. Well, that's not going to work.

pastoral hat here. And in each case, oftentimes, I play a different role. And so do you in life. You need to have your I'm going to talk to you about Jesus hat available and know what to say and when. Otherwise, you're going to be caught off guard and you're going to end up in a maybe precarious or even embarrassing situation. It's not that hard. If you're going to go fishing, do you plan on it? Do you get everything together? I know I do. We're going to be making a trip this Tuesday, heading down to Tri-Cities, Tennessee. And I've already got it all planned, got my sheet out here of everything that I'm going to take. And I mean, it's just common sense. You get ready. Well, what could be better than getting ready to talk to somebody about Jesus and having everything laid out? The good news in this situation can be easily overcome by studying the Word of God every day. So important. Get into that Bible. Contained within its pages are the answers to help you explain the love for Christ that you have in your heart and why you want to see that person come to Jesus as Savior. The Bible encourages us, does it not, to study the Word of God in order to present ourselves approved to God, accurately handling the Word of Truth, 2 Timothy 2:15. To carry out this command, you need to fill your heart with the Word of God in preparation for, well, any evangelistic opportunity that may come along. At the appropriate time when the Holy Spirit leads you, there's some key points that you and I can use to reach out in love. Like, oh, Psalm 139, verse 13. Did I tell you to get a piece of paper and pencil out? But go ahead and do that. God knows you. God loves you. Psalm 139, verse 13. Proverbs 8:17. Yeah. And then we're all sinners, according to Romans 3:23, right? And God sent his son Jesus to pay our sin debt. That's what it says in 1 Corinthians 15:3, 1 Peter 2:24. You got to repent. You got to seek God's forgiveness to be born again. 1 John 1:9 and Ephesians 1:7. Salvation, that's a free gift. Sure it is. Romans 6:23, Ephesians 2:8 and 9. Most people use those verses extensively when you're talking to someone about getting saved. And you need to receive Jesus. That's the key to eternal life. John 14:6, and as I just shared with you, John 3:16. An important final note on sharing truthfully in this old world. When you receive questions that surpass your knowledge, and you will, it's important to admit that not real sure about that one, as opposed to inventing some sort of response. It's perfectly acceptable to stop, look up an answer in your Bible, or maybe defer that difficult question to the pastor or someone in the church with greater scriptural knowledge. Yeah, of course, every evangelistic opportunity will be original, unique, because each person is unique, with a different life experience and different needs. Therefore, even though there is but one truth, John 8:32, you shall know the truth, it'll set you free. There are many effective ways, but only one truth, many effective ways with which to share Jesus with other people. While we long for chances to guide non-believers into a real relationship with Christ, sure you want that. There are ways in which we can testify of God's love every day. Have you considered, I do this all the time, passing along scripture as a means of encouragement? I do that via texting and my Facebook page, sure. Responding with love and assistance to a neighbor or a coworker in times of death and illness and disaster. I ended up, and this is on YouTube, by the way, developing a very good relationship with a man. And when he was in dire straits, his wife dying in the hospital, I'm out mowing the yard. He stopped and said, would you go to the hospital with me? Before it was, she didn't want to see anyone. But when those hours were waning away and she was about to pass to the other side, she wanted the preacher. And I went up there and on her deathbed, led her to the Lord Jesus Christ. You can be there, my friend, for people, and they'll think about that. When all other opportunities pass by, you may get the call. And then sharing topical Christian books with friends and experiences about maybe depression, marital difficulties, alcohol addiction, drug addiction, problems with the kids. You got any answers from the Word of God in any of those areas? See, that's why you need to know the Bible and what it might say on a few special topics. Not hard to do. How about inviting teens or some

0: young couples to join you at church for maybe a concert or some special worship service. Starting a daytime Bible study to include neighbors and stay-at-home moms. Going to a nurse. I mean, there's just so many ways out there. Now, you've been encouraged to share your faith. Are you ready to get going? If the enemy is still delivering messages of doubt into your mind and discouragement, hold fast to this promise. The word of God will not come back void, won't be empty at all. Isaiah 55:11. The Lord can use you. The Lord can use your personality so you can go places I can't and vice versa. God can use your experiences, all the gifts to effectively reach others for Him. If you're ready to make a difference for God by sharing your faith, maybe we'd pray like this. Sure, it's good. Lord, I know you've called me to share with others the joy that comes from knowing you personally. God, I want to ask you to forgive me for the times that I've been too busy and too anxious and too fearful to listen to your voice. Please begin now to show me through your Holy Spirit how I can serve you by leading people to a growing relationship with Jesus. Today, Lord, would you bring someone across my path today that I can share the good news of Jesus Christ with? And finally, some of you like retirement. Why is that? How many days are in a week? 6 Saturdays, 1 Sunday. When a retiree's bedtime, when is that exactly? 2 hours after falling asleep on the couch. How many retirees does it take to change the light bulb? 1. But it could very well take all day long. Why don't retirees mind being called seniors? The term comes with an automatic 10% discount. And among retirees, what is considered formal attire? Having your shoes tied. Isn't that you, my senior friend? Sure it is. And some of you are so clever. I just heard about some people are switching their 20-year mortgage into a student loan.
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0: Why not? That's it. That was saved for another day. 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
1: all the team down there and many of you. Okay, that's the way I see it. That's first day of September 2026. Time flies, doesn't it? Tomorrow, same time, same place. I'm counting on it. See you then.
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5: One of the greatest tragedies in life is to get very close to reaching your goal, arriving at your full potential, accomplishing what you set out to do, only to fall short of what you wanted. It's always sad to have quit a few hundred meters short of the top, or to get so very close to winning, only to have victory snatched from your grasp. Unrealized goals, unfulfilled potential. What a tragedy. With a sigh, we speak of the man he might have been or the woman she could have become. You tell me what your heart yearns to do, what you think about when you lie awake unable to sleep in the night hours, and I'll tell you what kind of a person you really are. If money consumes your thinking, you're materialistic. If you think only of revenge, you're angry and bitter. If your thoughts are of God and how you can serve Him, you are a person of spiritual sensitivity and dedication. When I interview people, I often ask the interviewee a closing question. At the end of your life, how would you like to be remembered? Answers tell me a lot about the person who responds. 1,000 years after David, the king of ancient Israel, Luke, one of the writers of the New Testament, included a few thoughts about how David was remembered. He wrote, "For when David had served God's purpose in his own generation, he fell asleep." Another translation adds a single phrase which injects even more meaning. It reads, "For when David had served God's purpose in his own generation, according to the will of God, he fell asleep." The overview of history is often so much different than how we appear in the smoke and the dust of the battle. For a few moments, measure your life against the benchmark of what Luke wrote about David. First, he served God's purpose. Now translate this to our generation, to your family, your workplace, your neighborhood. Would you say that you are really accomplishing God's purpose for your life? Or would you have to say, "No, I fall far short of that"? You may be asking, "Well, what is God's purpose for my life?" Good question. There's a whole book that answers that one. It's called the Bible. It explains very clearly what God's purpose is for your life in simple, easy-to-understand language. Now, the second thought is that David was responsible only for his generation. You can't do anything about what took place 100 years ago or even a generation ago. That's history. But you can do something about your generation today, the world in which you live. Some think mistakenly that the sum total of their influence in life is zero. It's untrue. Every person, no matter how humble or significant, influences someone. You, friend, like David, can serve God's purpose, touching someone's life, making a difference. Now, a final thought. That's a powerful thought. So does God have a will for my life, you may be wondering? The Bible contends that He does. The writers of Scripture say that what happens to your life is of great importance to our Heavenly Father. Paul wrote, "Be very careful then how you live, not as unwise, but as wise, making the most of every opportunity because the days are evil. Therefore," he said, "do not be foolish, but understand what the Lord's will is." There you have it. A life of purpose touching our generation according to the will of God.
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7: $480,000 a year for a single medication. You heard that right. Raison Q is a pancreatic cancer drug from Revolution Medicine, and a year's supply costs more than the average home in the U.S.

0: The pancreatic cancer drug Raison Q is not a cure, but has been shown to prolong a patient's life expectancy. Among steadily increasing cancer drug costs, the high price tag is not unusual. In the 2024 drug approval cycle, nine other meds exceeded $400,000 a year. Harvard professor Dr. Aaron Kesselheim criticized these practices, saying, quote, "We allow pharmaceutical companies to charge whatever they want and without any clear rationale other than how much they think they can get. What a contrast to the generosity of our God, who paid the cost of our salvation himself. By his stripes, we are healed." Welcome to Haven Today. I'm David Wolin, sharing the great story that's all about Jesus. We're in a series called Made for Happiness, and we began yesterday with a conversation with pastor and author Andrew Wilson. We're talking about a foundational biblical truth, and in your own walk with God, you may already be exemplifying the truth that the greatest joy and happiness possible is found in God alone, through our fellowship with the Father, Son, and Spirit. However, many of us, for one reason or another, may not fully believe this. Or maybe we believe it intellectually, we've learned it theologically, and yet somehow our hearts are not fully convinced all the time. We may, deep down, believe there's a trade-off here. The more I obey Christ, we might think, probably then the more I'll have to sacrifice what makes me happy. So, here's the corrective in Psalm 37, verse 4. Delight yourself in the Lord, and he will give you the desires of your heart. And this is also what Jesus was pointing to in John 17 when he prayed in the hearing of his disciples. Before going to the cross, he said these words, "But now I am coming to you. These things I speak in the world, that they may have my joy fulfilled in themselves." Here's the point. To be a Christian is to be welcomed into the joy of Christ. The gospel actually transforms our heart to long for a kind of happiness the world cannot understand. And then our God both grants us a measure of it now and promises it fully in eternity to come. So the question is, how can we experience more of the happiness of God right now?
1: Humility actually increases our joy. Gratitude increases our joy. Love more than it. Love is the ultimate. That the more we love, the happier we are. But we need to realize that also the more we love, the more sadness we will often experience, because love is what makes us happy and it is what makes us sad.
0: The voice of Andrew Wilson there, talking about the nuance of our experience of joy as we live in this fallen world. And if what we're talking about today is capturing your interest and attention, then I cannot highly recommend enough the brand new hardback book by Andrew Wilson. It's called Happiness: What It Is, Where to Find It, and How to Make It Last Forever. 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

0: This is Haven Today. I'm David Wallen, and joining us again today from the outskirts of London. You told me about 60 miles outside, but Andrew Wilson, welcome back to Haven Today.
1: Thank you so much, David. Lovely to be here.
0: And real quick, just tell us, you're the pastor at King's Church London. Tell us about the church that you lead and the life that you have there with your family in London.
1: The church is very like the area. It's just wonderful. Loads of people from the Caribbean, loads of people from West Africa, a whole bunch of people who are like me, white British. It's a delightful community. And yeah, I've been serving there as part of the team, as the teaching pastor for 10 years. And it is an absolutely delightful place. If you are ever in London, you should come and look us up. We'd have a great time. It's about 8 miles out from the city center, so it's not the place the tourists normally go. But I think it's far more real for all of that, and it's delightful.
0: Just curious, what was it that made you want to write this book and on this topic in particular?
1: I have been talking about this topic for 15 years and have found that Christians regularly, A, don't quite understand it, and B, are very, very chuffed. You don't have that word, do you? Delighted when they discover it, that actually God is happy and that he wants them to be happy and that there are lots of ways in which we can grow in our own happiness. And I found that so rewarding to teach people about that in the end, I thought it would be a really fun thing to write about as well.
0: I'm so glad you did. One of the key points that you made early on in your book and then built a lot on it, I found to be extremely helpful. You talked about the relationship between holiness and happiness, and perhaps similar to happiness and joy and how those are sometimes caricatured. Those two things, holiness and happiness, sometimes are not appreciated for how connected they truly are.
1: Yes, they are. There's a number of ways of going at this, but I think it's particularly partly that there's a negative I'm trying to overcome, which is that I think people say your calling in life is to be holy rather than to be happy, and sort of setting them up there's a polarity there. And again, behind that, as you just said, there's a hint of the joy versus happiness distinction there as well, which is don't be shallow and trivial and flippant and just. And of course, I totally agree. As a pastor, an evangelist, you'd want people to not pursue the shallow, trivial things of the world. You want them to pursue the deep resources of joy that are found in God and to pursue holiness, in which ultimately is where you will find your greatest joy. So I agree with that if you frame it that way. I just don't like the framing. I think the framing would be better to say you find deep holiness and deep happiness, joy in God, or you can find shallow, performative works righteousness, which isn't really a deep form of righteousness, holiness, and shallow performative pleasure, which isn't really deeply satisfying and has worn off the following morning or later that hour. And to pair them that way, to flip the axis in a way, so you've got the deep and the shallow at opposite ends of the spectrum rather than holiness and happiness. So I wanted to do that, but I also think it plays quite a big role. I write a chapter in the book on happiness and place and space, and basically try and think through a theological understanding of physical space as it relates to holiness and happiness in the Bible, using particularly the tabernacle and the temple.
0: Yes.
1: And I think when you do that, you realize the holiest place on earth is the happiest place on earth. It's in throughout the Bible. It is in Eden. It is in the tabernacle. It is in the temple. It is in the physical person of the Lord Jesus Christ. It is in the church. That what happens is this sort of, I think you might even have used this word earlier, the magnet, the idea of God's drawing us towards him. And so simultaneously, the temple system proclaims to those who use it and avail themselves of it, both, this is a place of deep and profound holiness because the being you're coming to is utterly other than you, and proclaims, and that's on through the sacrificial system, the veils, the distance, the process that you have to go through, the God, you know, God above the cherubim, but you only approach him once a year, all of those sorts of things. But it also proclaims deep happiness and deep joy by being festooned with Eden imagery everywhere and constantly these visions of rivers and water flowing from the throne and flowers and life and the almond tree that's budded and the life-giving words of the law which have been given to Israel, and there's bread in abundance and there's miracles cascading out from this place, and it's just filled with, you know, pomegranates and gourds and open flowers and gold and almost, and then there's, you know, sort of musicians leading everybody and corralling people towards worship. And I think the temple is designed in such a way as to make it obvious that this is the happiest place in the world, and it's the holiest place in the world. And the psalmists constantly sing songs about it. It's glorious things of you are spoken, O Zion, city of our God. All of my streams are found in you. This is the joy of the whole earth. This is the happiest place in the world. And they sing all these songs about it. And sometimes we sing those songs about it, but maybe somewhere there's a dissonance that we don't quite see the connection that this place of intense holiness is a place of intense happiness. And that's because ultimate holiness and ultimate happiness are both found in God. And so I think the invitation then to be holy is, in a manner of speaking, an invitation to be happy.
0: Yeah.
1: And our theology of place is one way in which we can help wrestle with that, I think.
0: Yeah. This was my favorite chapter in your book, personally.
1: Oh, great.
0: And part of the reason was because without jumping to it too quickly, you made a very compelling and strong case across the entire canon of scripture that almost like the ring on the lens of a camera as you begin to turn it. You know, the picture begins, take shape and get sharper and sharper and sharper. And then we finally come to the New Testament and we see Jesus in clear, defined, you know, beautiful, a face we can recognize. And it's like the camera just comes into focus and suddenly the center and the epicenter of our experience of God and happiness and holiness suddenly becomes intensely personal. And there's a shift from place to person. And for me, that, yes, that was just like the lights went on and I thought, oh, that's beautiful. That's compelling. And he's right. He convinced me.
1: Well, I'm so glad. I mean, if you just give me one psalm, so Psalm 65, just even one line in the psalm, but it's this wonderful praise is due to you, O God in Zion, and to you shall vows be performed, that psalm. And it says, blessed or Asher, flourishing, happy, is the one you choose and bring near to dwell in your courts. We shall be satisfied, which is that word, filled or sated or delighted or whatever, with the goodness of your house, the holiness of your temple. And that line alone, like, we are happy when we draw near to you. We flourish. We are made joyful. We are blessed when we draw near to you, and we will be satisfied or filled or sated with the goodness of your house and the holiness of your temple. So that's how Christians word that. Obviously, that's the temple we have to then transpose into New Testament,
0: yes,
1: context of the gathering of the people of God and the church. But that's Psalms for us. That's the way God's people worship. We come along and we expect to be filled and to be delighted by the holiness of your temple, and because those two things go together. So I'm glad that was helpful.
0: Very. So let's talk about then, because this book that you wrote was not only well-grounded theologically, which of course it was, but it also kind of gave you some handholds to grab onto and step on some practical things. So, and I'm sure this is one of the things that people who are engaging you on this topic just want to know. Okay, well, I would love to experience some growth in my own life of a greater happiness in the Lord. How do I make some progress in that? What does it look like to pursue this, you know, in my own life?
1: Yeah. So, I mean, I hope for some that my book will help. I think with lots of ideas in there, not just ideas. I think some of it's like counsel or that I think could be helpful. If I start with the single most. It might be the sentence that has most influenced my Christian life, which is George Mueller in his diary says, I realized that my first great duty in the morning is to have my soul happy in the Lord.
0: Yeah.
1: And he was speaking quite literally. He elaborates it in a remarkable passage where he says, I actually need to have my soul happy in the Lord through reflection on his word and what it says to me, even before I pray. And if you know anything about George Mueller, you might not have heard of him, but I know you have, David, but even if people haven't done anything about him, like the first thing you hear about him is prayer, his faith for what he was building, building orphanages, and it was an extraordinary amount of prayer. But he said, even before I do that, I have to have my soul happy in the Lord, because if I don't, and this is a John Piper gloss, says I have to have my soul happy in the Lord, because until I am, I'm no use to anybody, because I'm trying to fill up my heart with something else. So I actually have to prioritize joy in God. And when I say prioritize, I don't mean in the classic modern British American way, I've got 11 priorities today. I mean, you literally make it the first thing you do. But once you're up and dressed, that's what I do. And I think that, now, that to me has been quite a life-changing advice. And it then came with another piece of advice I heard from somebody who said, you need to find out what helps you get happy in God and make a discipline out of it. And those two things, like what I'm going to do, I'm going to start the day by having my soul happy in the Lord, and I'm going to find out what helps me do that and make a habit or a discipline out of it. And so then I found that's actually quite an important part of our that's what my devotional life is, I think. Mm-hmm. My whatever we call it, our quiet times, or that's not always my favorite phrase, but you know, that thing we do where we set aside time. It might be very short. A mother's got, you know, multiple kids kicking off around the house, and you say, if I get 5 minutes, I've done well. And there might be others who say, I spend an hour. Like, I mean, all sorts of variants, but that's what I'm trying to do with that bit of the day. So I'm trying to prioritize my soul to be drawn. So that to me was really important advice. And then I think finding out the ways in which that happens in your life, and they will vary dramatically, the sorts of things people find. But trial and error helps us here a lot. How do you find you really, when you pray, your soul really rejoices in the Lord? How do you find it when you read your Bible? How do you find it when you, whatever, fasting, giving even, these other habits? What works? So there's some of that. I think understanding, and we touched on this a moment ago, that our temperament, I think, is important. And there's a chapter in the book on this about how we think through who we are, the way we are made. Because I think that if you are a cheerful, a naturally temperamentally sunny person, certain things will work well for you, which if you were to then say, and this is therefore what a more melancholic temperament person should do, would make it worse for that person, because they then feel like they are being made to feel guilty for not feeling happier than they are, in addition to the fact that they don't feel as happy just because of the way they're wired. And I think that can be really hard, actually, for some people who have struggled with depression in a more serious fashion, or have obsessive behaviors and so on, and condition, which all of those things actually make it, you just go, you need to understand your own temperament. And some of us, just our baseline, our set point is higher or lower than others. And we mustn't feel that we're somehow failing by not being more upbeat than we are about other things. We just, our temperaments shape us in that way. And I talk a lot about how that works. And then I think there's quite a lot of the way we just form normal, the virtues of the Christian life are all happiness-inducing virtues. So the practice of growing in humility. Humility makes you happier. Humble people are happier.
0: Yes.
1: Because what you expect and what you think you are entitled to goes down. And grateful people are happier because what you realize you actually have goes up. And so what happens if you can sort of picture it as like, if you're on a scale of 1 to 10, if I think I deserve an 8 and what I think I've got is a 4, that gap of 4 points is grumbling.
0: Yeah.
1: Is if what I think I deserve is a 2 and what I think I've got is a 7, that gap of 5 points is celebration. And therefore, humility actually increases our joy. Gratitude increases our joy. Love more than it. Love is the ultimate example, I think, of something that the more we love, the happier we are. But we need to realize that also, the more we love, the more sadness we will often experience, because love is what makes us happy and it is what makes us sad. And if our job in life, what we're trying to do is to stave off or inoculate ourselves against sorrow, we will rob ourselves of the greatest opportunities for happiness and pleasure and joy as well. And therefore, happy people cry more. Blessed are those who mourn. You know, you're invested, because you love, you stake your joy in other people's in other people's good, in loving other people, in loving God. And therefore you do suffer more and you lose more, but in the end you gain far more as well. So, and those are a few examples I touch on, but I think they're quite tangible things, that some of them very ordinary everyday things and some of them much deeper character things, which over a lifetime, I think, lead to far greater joy. But we do need to understand who we are and kind of manage expectations based on some self-awareness as well. So I'm trying to do both of those things in the book at the same time.
0: The book is Happiness, What It Is, Where to Find It, and How to Make It Last Forever by Andrew Wilson. And Andrew, thank you so much for spending time with us on Haven today.
1: It's been an absolute pleasure. Thank you.

0: Trust and Obey from Commons Worship. This is Haven Today. I'm David Wolin. You've been listening to pastor and author Andrew Wilson chatting with me about his brand new book titled Happiness, and I'd love to send you a copy. It's our way of saying thank you for supporting this ministry of Haven, which points to Jesus each and every day. 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Again, haventoday.org. I'm David Wolin. Won't you come back again next time? We'll be keeping it all about Jesus. It's The Great Story here on Haven Today.
1: We thank you for listening to Haven Today on WHCB on this Tuesday. We have the Way of the Master Minute coming up, then Faith and Finance. 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
3: When Jesus ascended into heaven, it must have been a glorious sight. 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He ascended in the same manner in which he will come. Therefore, there must have been clouds, power, and great glory. When the disciples were caught up in the glory of the ascension, two angels appeared and brought them back to this world with the words, "Men of Galilee, why do you stand gazing up into heaven?"
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1: I'm meteorologist Mike Cox. A sunny and hot day is ahead of us today. As our early September now heat wave will continue, we will have a high of 93. Tonight, clear skies, a low of 67. Tomorrow, mostly sunny skies, but there could be a stray shower or thunderstorm late in the day. I think a high of 95 is likely tomorrow. Then for Thursday, it'll be the hottest day of the week with sunny skies. Small chance of a shower or thunderstorm late. We'll have highs around 96.
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8: Puritan poet Anne Bradstreet once said, "Wisdom without an inheritance is better than an inheritance without wisdom." Hi, I'm Rob West. Every parent hopes to leave an inheritance for their children, but doing so wisely takes careful thought and prayer. Today, Ron Blue joins us to discuss the uniqueness principle and how it can guide parents in passing down wealth effectively. And then it's on to your calls at 800-525-7000. That's 800-525-7000. 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Well, we always look forward to having Ron Blue on the program. He's co-founder of Kingdom Advisors, the author of many books on personal finance, and a dear friend of mine. Ron, great to have you back.
9: Good to be a part of it, Rob. Thank you.
8: Ron, studies show that around two-thirds of parents divide their estates equally among their children. And while this certainly isn't a bad thing, can you share with us how this can be problematic in some cases?
9: Yes, I think, Rob, if we think about it, the way God treats us, he loves us all equally, but he treats us uniquely.
8: Yeah,
9: he doesn't just divide up everything equally. Some have some things and others have others. But so when it comes to leaving an inheritance to our children, We have five children, and I can tell you this, they all sat at the same dinner table, but they sure didn't all turn out the same way.
10: Amen.
9: I mean, they've done fine. I don't mean to imply something
10: sure.
9: negative there, but
10: yeah.
9: but they marry differently. They parent differently. They're in different economic situations due to jobs lost, jobs taken. So what I have found over time is that when Judy and I started, our kids were, none of them were married. Well, I'm sorry, there were two of them that were married. And we asked three questions, Rob. We said, if we left X amount of money to X child, what's the worst thing that could happen?
10: Hmm.
9: And it took us about 2 years to really think that one through. The second question then was, well, how serious is it? In some cases, it wasn't serious at all. Like we had one child, we said, well, if we left them, whatever, they'd give it all away.
10: Mm-hmm.
9: So that's not real serious.
10: But, no.
9: We had different situations with another child where it would have really harmed their marriage because the husband really had a passion to provide for his family. So we asked those questions, what's the worst thing that can happen? How serious is it? And then what's the likelihood of it occurring?
10: Mm.
9: And that's the process that we follow.
10: Yeah.
9: It doesn't say how we'll end up. And I can tell you this now at my age, 83, with a daughter that will soon be 59, as the oldest and the youngest being 47, circumstances changed over time. So how we would answer the question today that we asked for the first time 25 years ago is totally different.
10: Hmm.
9: But it's the process that's the thing to think about. And in America, the default is equal.
10: Yeah.
9: It's not necessarily wrong to be equal, but it is, I think, unwise to not think through the consequences of leaving this wealth.
10: Hmm.
9: To a particular child.
10: Well, I so appreciate that about your teaching, Ron, because here, once again, you're not saying that it's better or worse to leave the same amount to each child. What you're saying is what's important is to follow a decision-making process, right?
9: Absolutely. Because what you don't want to do is, and you've heard me say this too, don't pass wealth unless you pass wisdom.
10: Yeah.
9: Because wealth never creates wisdom, but wisdom can create wealth. So what I want to do as a parent is the best thing for my children. And I need to think that one through very, very thoughtfully and very, very prayerfully. It may end up I treat them equally, but it may not either. The most important thing is the process that I follow. And I, if you don't ask the right question, you'll never get the right answer. And the right question is, what's the worst thing that could happen? Because I don't want that to happen. Okay.
10: Yeah, that's right on. Ron, I know you've said wealth transfer at the end of the day should reflect God's wisdom, not human emotions, because ultimately we're accountable to Him. This has once again been so valuable. Ron, thanks for stopping by.
9: Always a delight, Rob. Thanks for having me.
10: That's teacher and author Ron Blue talking about the uniqueness principle. Your calls are next. 800-525-7000. That's 800-525-7000. 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
10: 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Let's begin in Chicago. Stephen, how can I help?
12: Yeah, hi there. I appreciate you taking my phone call. I was just wondering, I've got like $1.4 million in Roth IRA, part, you know, like $350,000, and then the rest in financial assets. I have a home I own outright in St. Louis that I Airbnb. I have a condo in Destin, Florida that I own outright that I rented out also with a management company down there. Anyway, and I also have an apartment that I rent for $2,100 a month in Chicago. I'm heading there right now as we speak. During summertime, this is high season in Florida, so things are great. Money's pouring in from rentals. And then St. Louis is doing good right now, but it probably will be dead for most of the rest of the year. So what I'm getting at is, how do I, you know, like I haven't had to use my money, go into my savings, my $1.4 million. I haven't had to go into that. And I'm 60 years old. I'm 61 this year, actually. So, you know, I'm kind of waiting for Social Security to kick in. Should be a little bit of a breather, but I still have another year and a half for that. So I'm watching my food budget. I'm watching going out to eat budget. You know, I'm trying to be really good about that. But I still, you know, it's feast or famine, and you know, I've got taxes coming up in November for St. Louis. I've got taxes in Florida. So, and I pay $2,100 in my apartment in Chicago, which I probably don't need, but I really love Chicago. So it's a luxury for me to do that. So I'm getting it. Am I doing things wrong by renting this apartment in Chicago? I've done it for 15 years. I'm still making it, but you know, I don't know. Is $1.4 million enough to survive on if I live to, you know, I don't know how long I'm going to live. I'm 60 years old right now.
10: Yeah. Yeah. Well, I appreciate your transparency on that, Stephen. And, you know, I think it's important for you to take a step back where, you know, you look at these things. In one sense, you've got, you know, a great little nest egg that you've put together, and you've got other assets beyond that Roth and the investments with the properties. But you also are spending a lot of money as well. And I think you've got to look at, you know, where you're ultimately headed and determine, you know, what is it going to take for you to fund your lifestyle in the future? And I think even before that, what is the right lifestyle? You know, what has God called you to? And I can't tell you that. I mean, it'd be great if the Bible said, you know, you're supposed to live on 63.4% of your income. It doesn't. It's between you and the Lord to say, Lord, what have you called me to? You know, what does it look like for me to live faithfully, live with contentment, to enjoy what you've given me, but also to love my neighbor and bless others and invest for the future? And how do I, you know, balance faithfulness in the midst of all of that? And, you know, I think ultimately that's a decision that starts with a lot of prayer and conversation with the Lord. But once you settle into what your values are, you know, is it about living simply and giving generously, or is it about working hard, and what does enjoyment look like, and, you know, how much is enough? And you know, we just spent about 6 months putting a new field guide together here at FaithFi called How Much Money is Enough, that really kind of walks you through a biblical perspective and even some exercises on determining how much money is enough for your lifestyle and for what we call your lifetime of accumulation, both lifestyle monthly and lifetime kind of net worth.
8: to help people wrestle through that. And I'll be happy to send you a copy of it. And that might be a great tool for you. But I think at the end of the day, you've really got to start with a values conversation and say, Lord, what are you calling me to? And how do I steward wisely what you've entrusted to me? And once you make some of those decisions about how much is enough for me in terms of my lifestyle spending, that really drives everything else. Because when you set the cap, not just I'm going to spend whatever comes in until it's gone, and then that therefore leaves you in this kind of endless cycle of as more comes in, you just spend more and your level of spending always rises to your level of income. You need to protest to the contrary and say, no, I'm going to define enough for my lifestyle. And once I set that cap on how much I'm going to spend on a monthly basis, and the answer to that may dictate whether you keep Chicago or, you know, sell, you know, stop renting it or make other changes in your budget. That then drives your lifetime finish line as well. Because now, once we know what you're going to cap your lifestyle spending at on a monthly and an annual basis, it's just a math equation to determine how much do you need saved in order to generate that amount of income for the rest of your life, given inflation and some of the uncertainties and, you know, Social Security at full retirement age and kind of all the factors, including your, you know, other assets that would play into a calculation like that. But it's just math at that point. And so I think perhaps that's the starting point, Stephen, you know, is for you to really define enough for your lifestyle spending. Because then everything else kind of falls out of that. You need then a system to control the flow of money coming in and going out to make sure you stay on, you know, your cap and you don't exceed it. And then you can also calculate what you need long term. And I think it will also drive some of your other decisions with regard to, am I spending too much beyond what I decide I want to spend? And how do I right size that? What do I need to let go of? And again, I can't tell you, yes, the apartment, no, the apartment, you need to spend this, not that. That's not for me to tell you. That's between you and the Lord. But give me your thoughts on all that.
12: Well, I think you hit some nails on the head there about, first of all, it's between me and the Lord. I hate to say that, but I've never thought about that like that. I don't know when I'm going to die. None of us do, right?
8: Right.
12: So I don't know how much money I'm going to need. I don't know my health situation coming. Yeah. You know, I'm 60 now. I don't know what's going to happen at 70. Or God forbid, I live that long. God willing, I live that long, I guess. It's between me and the Lord. I just want to live comfortably. And give, I mean, I'll be honest with you. I really haven't given much back lately because I'm too nervous.
8: Yeah.
12: So it's not a good feeling.
8: Yeah. Well, here's what I would say to that is, yes, there are unknowns, including when the Lord's going to call you home and your health status. But what you can decide is, again, prayerfully, how much is enough for my lifestyle spending? And there's a couple of ways you can do that. You can do a maintenance finish line where you just say, what I'm spending right today is where I'm going to cap it. You could do a benchmark based on a certain industry or profession or locale. I mean, there's a number of approaches, but once you define enough, everything else falls out of that in terms of what you ultimately need to accumulate to let that last for the rest of your life at that level of spending. Stay on the line. We'll talk a bit more. 800-525-7000 is the number to call. 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

0: Let's head back to the phones. Pennsylvania, Bob, how can I help you, sir?
1: Yes, sir. Thank you for taking my call. Quick question. Sure. My wife and I are looking to purchase a new house. The house we're in is paid off. We have about 60% of the new home purchase price in cash. And so we just need the other 40% to finish that off, and we would have to sell our house. So rather than putting a contingency on the offer, I was looking for the best way

0: sidewalk or a bridge or some other way of financing that?
1: Yeah, great question. Yeah, the non-contingent offer is going to be much more attractive to sellers in a competitive market. And you can move into the home before selling the old one, you know, which makes the transition less stressful. And then once your home sells, you can use the proceeds to pay down the new mortgage. Are you in a position to afford, you know, the housing payments on both? And do you still have a mortgage on your current property?
0: No, the current property is paid in full. And yeah, we can handle the new. Well, we won't have a mortgage. The only payment, we don't have any debt. The only debt would be this loan that we need is a bridge loan.
1: Okay, got it. Yeah. And have you already shopped that around? Have you talked to any lenders?
0: Just one brief conversation, trying to get some discernment on whether it was better to go with a bridge or a HELOC or what the best route would to go was.
1: And yeah,
0: no, I haven't shopped around.
1: Okay. Yeah, there's a couple of ways to do that. A bridge loan is specifically designed for that purpose, to buy a new home before selling your current one. It's short term and you pay it off once your existing home sells. The HELOC, you know, since your current home is paid off, you could open that HELOC against it before you list it for sale, which you would need to do. And then you can use those funds toward the down payment and then pay off the HELOC when the house sells. And it's often less expensive than a bridge loan if you qualify, which you likely would. And then the traditional mortgage, you know, since you can already put 60% down, you could just simply obtain a conventional mortgage for the remaining 40% and then just pay that off, as long as there are not any prepayment penalties. And those are not very common anymore once your current home sells. And so, you know, if you expect it to sell fairly quickly, you know, then I would probably lean more toward the traditional mortgage on the new property or the HELOC, since those bridge loans often carry higher interest rates and fees.
0: All right. I'm surprised. I thought the HELOC would be simple and easy, but yeah, if we can get a traditional mortgage, I was just afraid of some of the fees that accompany a traditional mortgage being higher than the HELOC.
1: Yeah, and that's going to be a part of it. So it's ultimately going to come down to what are the fees and what is the interest rate. You know, if you've got really strong credit and you can find somebody who's offering a fee-free HELOC, and they do come up from time to time. I know recently, I think it was Bank of America that was offering to cover all of the fees. They paid for the appraisal and, you know, they paid for, you know, there was no origination. I don't know if it's still available now. And I think you had to keep it open for a certain number of months, but as long as you did, it was fee-free. And then it's just a function of, okay, what is the rate? Is it prime plus a half? Is it prime plus one? And how does that compare to a traditional mortgage? So it's really just going to come down to, you know, how competitive are these lenders going to be? And are you better off with the HELOC or the traditional mortgage? It's probably going to be the HELOC, especially if you can find a lender who has a special deal going on, but not always. And so I think it's worth looking at both, and maybe you get a couple of bids for each. And then ultimately, it's just a math equation on, you know, when you factor in the total cost of the interest for whatever period of time it is, plus the fees and expenses, which one comes out ahead. And it really doesn't matter, you know, whichever one wins on paper is probably the one I'd go with.
0: Okay. All right. I'll just have to get my pencil out and add the numbers.
1: Yeah, that's exactly right. Our friends at Movement Mortgage could be a great place to start. You could go to faithfi.com/movement. The leadership are all believers, and they're just a great mortgage company. But you may want to check with a local bank or credit union or do some shopping online. I'd get probably at least three bids total, if not, you know, maybe a couple from each of the HELOC versus the conventional loan on that new property. Hey, Bob, thanks for your call today. We appreciate it. All the best to you as you purchase this next house. Let's head to Ohio. We've got just a few moments left. Estella, thanks for your patience. Go ahead.
2: Yeah, I just have a question. We have an adult daughter that lives with us. She's 22, and the only really financial responsibility that she has is her car insurance. She does have a car that she bought used, so that's paid. But her car insurance and her groceries and things like that. So we were wondering if it's biblical to begin to charge her rent to live up in our home. She doesn't really seem motivated to go out there. So one, I wanted to know, is

0: thing to charge your adult child rent to live with you? And if so, how do you come up with the right dollar amount?
1: Yeah, that's great. You know, I think it absolutely can be. I mean, you've got to take each of these situations separate. In some cases, folks will say, listen, we're going to cover the expenses, but there's a deadline here. And we're going to communicate clearly that this is a 6-month thing or this is a 12-month thing, and then you need to be on your own. Others will say, no, we don't want to make it too cozy for you to be here and not develop your own responsibility and get on your own and save and work hard. And so, you know, we're going to charge you some rent. Now, in terms of establishing the amount, I would probably look at the amount of space she's occupying. Just like if you were going to rent out through Airbnb a room, you know, you can determine what percentage of the house that is and back into a number. Now, the other option is you could take that money without even telling her and put it in a savings account and then bless her with that as a gift on the way out the door. Doesn't mean you have to keep it, but I don't think there's anything wrong biblically at all with you deciding to charge rent and keeping it. I think the big thing is communication. You want to communicate clearly and even put it in writing so there's no hard feelings and misunderstandings. Estelle, I think it's a great idea. Thanks for your call today. Folks, that's going to do it for us. 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Big thanks to my team today, Sandy, Jim, Devin, and everybody here at FaithFi. And we will see you next time. God bless you.
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0: Meteorologist Mike Cox, a sunny and hot day is ahead of us today as our early September now heat wave will continue. We will have a high of 93. Tonight, clear skies, a low of 67. Tomorrow, mostly sunny skies, but there could be a stray shower or thunderstorm late in the day. I think a high of 95 is likely tomorrow. Then for Thursday, it'll be the hottest day of the week with sunny skies. Small chance of a shower or thunderstorm late. We'll have highs around 96. 91.5, The
1: Blessing. 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
2: When people obtain power over others, is there ever enough? Let's consider the incident described in Numbers chapter 12 between Moses and his siblings. Miriam, Big Sister, was in a position of power far above men and women in the nation of Israel. We might think, well, it can't get any better than that. Remember back to the birth of Moses? It was Miriam who suggested someone to care for Moses to the Egyptian princess. She had been used in God's plan early in life to arrange for her mother to take care of her baby brother. And now she was in a prominent place of service to her brother and to the nation. But then here comes jealousy, not really because of Moses, but because of Moses' wife and in-laws. Theologians disagree as to whether or not the reference to Moses' wife was to Zipporah or perhaps another lady. Moses had been advised by his father-in-law to divide the work of judging disputes since the job was much too difficult for one person. Moses followed his advice, and this may have planted a seed of jealousy for Miriam. Sometime after that, there were 70 elders appointed by God to help Moses. John Calvin notes that the meekness of Moses is inserted in this event to teach us a lesson about how to act when being attacked. We are to follow his example when treated with indignity to quietly wait for the judgment of God. Being injured brings indignation, and it's like an explosion. Shrapnel goes in every direction. We assume God will not hear our complaint unless we voice it loudly. Calvin wrote, "This passage then teaches us that although the good and gentle refrain from reproaches and accusations, God nevertheless keeps watch for them. And whilst they are silent, the wickedness of the ungodly cries out too, and is heard by God. Again, the silence of long-suffering itself is more effectual before God than any cries, however loud. But if God does not immediately proceed to execute vengeance, we must bear in mind what is written elsewhere, that the blood of Abel cried out after his death, that the murder which Cain had committed might not be unpunished." End of quote. Cain was allowed to have a full life, but it was not a trouble-free life. In this event, God heard and acted swiftly. He called Miriam and Aaron on the carpet in the tent of meeting. They were reminded that Moses had been chosen and appointed by the Almighty, that God chose to speak directly and audibly to Moses, which was unusual, as most prophets were contacted in dreams and visions. He asked one simple question in verse 11, "Why then were you not afraid to speak against my servant Moses?" And without waiting for an answer, God left them standing in the cloud. When the cloud was lifted, the punishment was visible. Miriam was leprous. Aaron had apparently learned his lesson and turned to Moses, admitting his guilt and pleading for his sister. This is all about attitude. There was no plot to assassinate Moses. There was no plot to have him removed from leadership. But we should never underestimate the power of a bad attitude. The thought is the beginning of action. The content of the heart becomes evident, and before we know it, a plan is developed and action follows. Matthew 12, beginning in verse 33, reminds us, "Either make the tree good and its fruit good, or make the tree bad and its fruit bad, for the tree is known by its fruit. You brood of vipers, how can you, being evil, speak what is good? For the mouth speaks out of that which fills the heart. The good man brings out of his good treasure what is good, and the evil man brings out of his evil treasure what is evil." Let's bring this home. Many pastors leave the ministry because of the political environment in the church. Support your local pastor.
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4: This is Revive Our Hearts with Nancy DeMoss Wagamuth, author of A Place of Quiet Rest. For Tuesday, September 1st, I'm Dana Gresh. Well, Nancy, this week, Revive Our Hearts celebrates 25 years of broadcast ministry.
5: Whoa! How is that possible? What an incredible joy it is to look back over these years and see all the sweet fruit that the Lord has brought forth and the changes in my life and in the lives of our listeners. And wow, so many good things to celebrate.
4: Yes, there sure are. And over the course of the next couple of weeks, we want to do that. We want to slow down, spend some time looking back at the faithfulness of God since our beginning in 2001, and then look ahead at what He may have for us in the next 20 or 25 years, should He tarry.
5: Well, 20 years from now, I will be in my 80s, but Lord willing, this ministry will still be continuing to call women to freedom and fullness and fruitfulness in Christ. And you know, the Lord encourages us to do both, to look back and to look forward. So, Dana, God is a God of history, a God of the past, a God who's been faithful and keeps His covenant, a God who has done great things for us and through us in this ministry. But He's also a God of new beginnings and fresh starts, and a God who has prepared for this ministry and for our friends and listeners things in the future that we can't even begin to imagine at this point.
4: So true. Thanks, Nancy. Well, let's look back by returning to some of those core messages and themes that you've taught right here on Revive Our Hearts for 25 years. I mean, yesterday we reviewed some highlights from your teaching related to who God is. Another theme you love to talk about is our vertical relationship with God. Why is that such an important topic for you?
5: Well, everything in our lives goes back to our relationship with the Lord. That's the start, the end, and everything in between. And I've often said that if I could only share one message with women, I would want it to be about the importance of cultivating an intimate relationship with God through various means of grace, through the devotional life, through prayer, praise, the Word, worship, fellowship with other believers. There's nothing in our lives that is more important for you, for me, for every one of our listeners than that vertical relationship with God.
4: Well, Nancy, let me verbalize what I'm feeling, what I'm sure so many others are feeling right now. I am so grateful to the Lord for the way He's used you to help me develop a closer relationship with Him. In fact, one of the messages that has affected me and so many others is called brokenness. God used this message profoundly in my life years before I ever even met you. Let's listen in to a few moments of this classic message recorded at the Crew annual staff meeting in 1995.
5: You see, we will never meet God in revival until we have first met Him in brokenness. The Epistle of James reminds us and calls us to draw near to God, and He will draw near to you. But there is a process. First, cleanse your hands, you sinners. Purify your hearts, you double-minded. Be afflicted and mourn and weep. Let your laughter be turned to mourning and your joy to heaviness. First, humble yourself in the sight of the Lord, and then He
6: will lift you up. There may be many tears without brokenness, as there may be, in some cases, genuine brokenness apart from the shedding of tears. You see, brokenness is not a feeling. It is not an emotion. It is a choice that I make. It is an act of my will. And brokenness is not primarily a one-time experience or a crisis experience in my life, though there may be those. But brokenness is rather a continuous, ongoing lifestyle. It's a lifestyle of agreeing with God about the true condition of my heart and my life as He alone can see it. It's a lifestyle of unconditional, absolute surrender of my will to God. Even as the horse that has been broken is surrendered and sensitive to the direction and the wishes of its rider. It's a lifestyle of saying, "Yes, Lord, not my will, but yours be done." Brokenness is the shattering of my self-will so that the life, the spirit, the fragrance, the life of Jesus may be released through me. Brokenness is a lifestyle of responding in humility and obedience to the conviction of God's Spirit and the conviction of His Word. And as His conviction is continuous, so my brokenness must be continual. Brokenness is a lifestyle that takes me in two directions. It's a lifestyle vertically of living, so to speak, with the roof off in my relationship toward God as I walk in the light in transparent honesty and humility before Him. But it's a lifestyle that requires also that I live with the walls down in my relationships toward others.
4: Well, that is a classic message from Nancy DeMoss Wolgemuth, recorded in 1995. That message on brokenness took on a life of its own as staff members of CRU, or Campus Crusade for Christ, heard the original message and then started sharing it by sending cassettes to those they knew. You remember cassette tapes? Yeah. Eventually, that message led Dennis Rainey and Bob Lapine from Family Life to ask Nancy, "Have you ever considered hosting a radio program?" We're marking some milestones like that because this week marks 25 years of being on the air. Today, we're looking at the way Nancy's taught on our vertical relationship with the Lord. Nancy encourages all of us to look to Christ alone to satisfy the needs of our hearts. And she talked about this in a classic Revive Our Heart series called Satisfying Our Thirst. It's about a woman who met Jesus at a well.
7: She had a physical thirst, she had an emotional thirst, and she had a spiritual thirst. And we've said that we have thirst at the same three levels. I want us to look briefly at how the woman at Samaria, the woman at the well, tried to meet her thirst in each of these three levels. How did she seek fulfillment for each of these levels of thirst? And we want to also look today at how we seek to find fulfillment in each of these levels. Now, first, the physical thirst is obvious. The woman came to the well looking for water because there was a physical need, a physical thirst. And you and I have physical needs and longings, and we try to get those needs met through physical things. Now, we saw that the woman had, secondly, an emotional thirst. How had this woman tried to satisfy her emotional thirst? What did she do? What did she look to satisfy her emotional thirst? She looked to men and marriage and relationships, one after the other. When one didn't satisfy, can't you imagine that she was just hoping, longing that maybe the next one would be the right one? And what do we do as women? We are particularly prone to try and satisfy our emotional thirst through relationships. How many of you, before you were married, thought that when you were married, your emotional longings would be satisfied? Can I see some hands? Many hands in here. Now, how long were you married before you discovered that that man, as wonderful as he was, could not satisfy your deep emotional longings? I mean, we women can't understand ourselves. I don't know how we think men can understand us. So the day came when you were feeling a little disappointed with how marriage had not completely satisfied you, and you thought, I know what we'll do. Let's have a baby. That baby will satisfy my emotional longings and thirsts. And you held that precious little baby in your arms, and you said, now I'll get my thirst satisfied. Till that baby began to wail, and you realized that baby had no intent of satisfying your thirst. That baby was thirsty. And that baby came into this world thinking that you were there to satisfy its thirst. And so that baby didn't satisfy, and you said, I know what we'll do. We'll have another baby. This one will be different. Well, you discovered sooner or later that children, as precious as they are and as much as they are a gift from God, are selfish and that they cannot satisfy the deepest longings of your heart. So you said, let's have grandchildren. And they are, I'm told, really wonderful. Some of you would be happy to show us some pictures of those precious grandchildren. But there comes that time when you like to send them back to where they came from, and you realize that even those precious grandchildren cannot satisfy the deepest emotional needs and longings of your heart. But isn't it like us to keep trying to find satisfaction in relationships? And when I begin to look to a man, a woman, an adult, a parent, a child, a friend, to meet the deepest needs of my heart, to meet my emotional thirst, I become an idolater. Because I have forsaken God, the fountain of living waters, who wants to be to me my great need meter. And I've instead made for myself this cracked pot to try and hold water, to try and satisfy my thirst, but it doesn't satisfy. Everything in this world leaks. It's all broken, and none of it can deeply satisfy.
4: That's Nancy DeMoss Wolgemuth with a message we all need to be reminded of every day. When we look to anything to satisfy our needs apart from Jesus, we'll be disappointed. But He will truly satisfy. We're looking today at our vertical relationship with the Lord on Revive Our Hearts. Nancy's talked about our need to earnestly search out a close relationship with God, and no series expresses that better than one called Seeking Him.
7: Seek Him earnestly, not just with delight and desperation, but with diligence. Hebrews 11 tells us that God rewards those who diligently seek Him. The word for diligent there is a word that means a concentrated effort. It's an intense effort. This is not a casual glance in God's direction. Oh, Lord, you know, if you'd revive us, that would be nice. No, this is a diligent search for God. And it brings to mind that passage in Luke chapter 15 where Jesus talked about things and people that were lost and how their owners went searching for them. He says in verse 8, or what woman having 10 silver coins, if she loses one coin, does not light a lamp and sweep the house and seek diligently until she finds it? And then searching with determination. Jesus said in that passage, this woman searches diligently, how long? Until she finds it. Until she finds it. If we're going to search with determination, that means we don't stop seeking until we have found what we're looking for. We press on, we press in, we press into the Lord. We say, Lord, I'm not going to let go until you come and meet with us in revival. Scripture says, seek the Lord, seek His presence continually. Seeking Him is not a one-time experience. Revival is not a one-time experience. It's a way of life. Seek the Lord continually. So seeking, but not only seeking, but seeking Him. Seeking Him. One of the conditions that the Lord lays out for revival in that very familiar verse, 2 Chronicles 7:14, is that we must seek His face. Seek my face, God says. That means we seek Him more than we seek His gifts, more than we seek anything He can do for us, more than we seek His blessings, more than we want the people around us to change. Do you want Him or do you want a good husband and a happy marriage? He said, well, I sure like to have both. I want to tell you, once you find Him, the Lord, then you will have everything else that you need for your well-being and happiness. Seek the Lord. Seek His face.
4: That's Nancy DeMoss Wolgemuth from a series called Seeking Him. She went on in that series to explain how we seek the Lord, and you can hear it by visiting reviveourhearts.com. 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Today, we're exploring different messages Nancy's given about our vertical relationship with the Lord. And one of those classic series is called The Splendor of Holiness.
5: Several years ago, when I first started doing serious study on the subject of holiness, I took time to read through the first five books of the Old Testament, the Pentateuch, Genesis, Exodus, Leviticus, Numbers, and Deuteronomy, and then the New Testament epistles, the letters to the churches, and to write out by hand every verse that I could find that had anything to do with holiness. I think I actually started in the book of Exodus because that's where you have a lot of emphasis that comes in about holiness. And I filled page after page of a legal pad with verses in just those books of the Bible about holiness. For example, in the book of Leviticus alone, 386 times you find words that are related to holiness: clean, unclean, holy, sanctified, purity, wash, defiled, words that are in that family of words, just in the book of Leviticus. And you remember, if you've waded through the book of Leviticus, that in that book, God gave his people minute, detailed instructions about cleansing, about ceremonial purity. And you have to ask yourself, as you're trudging through the book of Leviticus, why? Why did God take all the time and effort to spell out these detailed instructions about every aspect of daily life and worship and ceremonial cleansing? Well, those regulations were intended to be an object lesson to the people of Israel. What did God want them to see in those object lessons? Well, he wanted them to see first that he is holy, that God is holy. They were a picture of the holiness of God. And then God wanted his people to realize that God is concerned about holiness in every detail and aspect of our lives, that it matters to God that we be clean, that we be pure, that we be holy, and that holiness affects every area of our lives.

0: That's Nancy DeMoss Wolgemuth from a series called The Splendor of Holiness. We're revisiting several classic series from Nancy this week to mark the beginning of the 26th year of ministry. And today we're focused on one of the prominent themes in Nancy's teaching, our vertical relationship with the Lord. And one thing she's stressed over the years is the importance of connecting with Him daily. In a series called Discovering the Joy of Daily Devotions, she took us to Luke chapter 10 and the story of Mary, who sat at the feet of Jesus, and her sister Martha, who was more worried about keeping the house running than listening to Jesus.
1: And I just have to tell you, I far more often find myself in Martha's shoes than in Mary's. Distracted with much serving, busyness, doing good things, serving the Lord, so much time in the work of the ministry that we don't have time for the Lord of the ministry. Ministry itself, tasks in the ministry, can actually keep us from seeking God's heart. Now, they don't have to, but they can. And so Jesus says to Martha, Martha, Martha, you are anxious and troubled about many things, but one thing is needful. David said, one thing have I asked of the Lord. Jesus says to Martha, one thing is absolutely necessary. If you don't get anything else done on your today, on your to-do list today, will it be this one thing? One thing is needful. What is that thing? It's what Mary has chosen, to sit at the feet of Jesus and listen to Him, to commune with Him. He says Mary has chosen that good portion, that one needful thing, which will not be taken away from her. This requires a conscious, deliberate choice. I found, and I'm sure you have too, that if I just try and fit God into my day, He's going to get crowded out. What I need to do is plant Him in the middle of my day, first in my day, core, central in my day, and then let everything else fill its way in. Mary has chosen that good part. Our churches and our ministries, so many of them are filled with stressed out servants. Busy. People who need to get to the feet of Jesus and sit and listen to His word. I'm so thankful for the example of this principle that I had in my life of a dad, Art DeMoss, whose first priority at the beginning of each day was to seek the Lord in that quiet time. Call it devotions, quiet time, holy hour. I don't really care what you call it. I do care that you get it. Amen. But my dad became a Christian in his mid-20s. He was not from a godly background. He had been a wild, profligate rebel, and in his mid-20s, the gospel of Christ was presented to him. God rescued him from himself, brought him to Christ. It was a dramatic conversion. His life was totally transformed, which I think is the way it's supposed to be with all of us. And somebody challenged my dad in his first year as a Christian to begin giving to God the first hour of every day in the Word and in prayer. And my dad took that challenge. And he kept that commitment every single day for the rest of his life until 28 years later when he went home to be with the Lord.
0: That's Nancy DeMoss Wolgemuth from the series Discovering the Joy of Daily Devotions. Today, we've heard highlights from Nancy's teaching over the years with a focus on our personal relationship with the Lord. Would you say your devotional life has been strengthened, at least in part, by a challenge from Nancy? Oh, I know mine has, starting with that first message we heard today on brokenness. We're celebrating 25 years of learning from this dear friend of mine. And Nancy, we wouldn't be able to do this if it weren't for the generous support of our listeners.
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0: 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Or, of course, you can call us at 1-800-569-5959. If you're outside the U.S. or Canada, you can request a digital copy of that same resource. Today, we focused on the vertical, our relationship with God. Tomorrow, we'll see how that spreads to the horizontal, our relationships with each other.
1: The people who live inside the four walls of your own home, the people we work with day after day, that's where we tend to take such liberties and to say things that we would never say to a visitor or a guest or someone we were trying to impress. And I'm not suggesting that we should be trying to impress one another. I'm just saying that we need to be sensitive to the power of our words, the power of our words to bring healing and strength and life and encouragement.
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1: 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As hot as it is outside, keep it tuned right here. We have Refresh Her coming up next.
2: Welcome to Refresh Her with our host, Denise Cunningham. What do you do when it seems like God isn't changing your difficult situation? We'll hear today about some foolish choices that resulted in great hardships. Let's listen to hear how we imitate the same behavior.
3: This is Denise Cunningham. Thankful that you've joined us. I just pray that I will be able to encourage you from a simple, wonderful story from God's Word. You know, Romans 15:4 reminds us that whatsoever things were written in God's Word were written for our learning, that we, through patience and comfort of the Scriptures, might have hope. The last time that we got together, I began sharing a little bit from the story from the book of Ruth in the Scriptures, and we were talking about what it's like to take a detour off of God's path, what He has chosen for us. And we find that Elimelech takes his family, his wife, Naomi, and their two sons, Mahlon and Chilion, because there is a famine in the land. And he thinks, well, we're going to go to Moab for just a little while, and then we're going to come back home. But we see that when they got to Moab, things did not get better for him. He didn't like the trial of the famine, and he thought he could escape it. But we see that when he gets to Moab, we don't know why, we don't know how long he was sick or what caused his death, but the Scriptures tell us that Elimelech dies in Moab. And then that his sons married wives, and 10 years after they were married, both Mahlon and Chilion both passed away as well. You know, Proverbs 16:25 reminds us that there is a way that seems right to a man. And we have to believe that Elimelech must have thought he was doing the right thing, following his own path and getting off the difficulty, the trial that God had in front of him. There is a way that seems right, but the end thereof is death. Now, sometimes it means spiritual death. We are walking away from God's plan for our lives, and so we are out of fellowship with Him. There is spiritual death. It could mean death to relationships because the way we respond, instead of staying underneath the trial in a relationship difficulty, a marriage, a friendship, a family member, we just kill a relationship instead of handling it biblically. There could be death to our plans, and we certainly see that here with Elimelech because he was going to sojourn, go for a little while, and then come back to Bethlehem, Judah. But there was a death to that plan because he never returned, and nor did his sons. And we also see here that sometimes there is even physical death. I'm not saying that God killed Elimelech because he chose to go to Moab. We don't know why he died. But you and I can take ourselves out of God's plan, and God continue to convict us and pull us back to Himself, and we resist Him. And we call that the sin unto death, that God says, come back to me, and we say, no, no, no. And finally, God says, you have shamed my name long enough, come on home. And we go to heaven prematurely. So there is death that comes because of our plans that are outside of God's will. You know, I look at Isaiah 44, and it says, remember these, O Jacob and Israel, for thou art my servant. I have formed thee. Thou art my servant, O Israel. Thou shalt not be forgotten of me. I have blotted out as a thick cloud thy transgressions, and as a cloud thy sins. Return unto me, for I have redeemed thee. When you and I get off God's path, we can always get back on. I remember a time when our daughter was traveling by herself. Maybe she had one friend with her, but she has less a sense of direction than even I have. And she was wandering around, and somehow she ended up staring at a cow pasture. The road literally ended where she was, and she was looking into a cow pasture. So like any girl would do, she got her cell phone and she called her father, and she described to him what she was looking at. And he said, okay, what did you see before you looked at the cow pasture? What road were you on? Which direction did you turn? And my husband is what we call a human GPS. He has a map in his brain of everywhere in the world, I think. And he said, I know exactly where you are. And he told her how she could get out of the situation and get back on the path that she needed to go. Well, you know, it's such a reminder to me that when you and I do get off of God's path, that we simply need to call our Father, because he knows where we are in a much greater way than my husband knew where his daughter was. God knows where we are, and he is ready to get us back on his path. Proverbs 4, verse 26 says, ponder the path of thy feet and let all thy ways be established. Ponder, to consider. We must be thinking about the path that we're walking on, because not every path will take us to God. Not every path is going to keep us in his will. So when we were thinking about Elimelech and why he left Bethlehem, Judah, we knew that he left because there was a famine. But I want us to also understand that he left because there was a frustration in his life. Life was hard. All of us can say that. At some time or another, we will say, this is hard. Times of sorrow, times of sickness, times of trials. And so Elimelech and Naomi sojourn to Moab. And they find when they get to Moab that things do not get any better. Verse 3 of chapter 1 in Ruth says, and Elimelech, Naomi's husband, died, and she was left and her two sons. And they took them wives of the women of Moab, the name of the one Orpah and the other Ruth, and they dwelt there about 10 years. And Mahlon and Chilion died also, both of them, and the woman was left of her two sons and her husband. So the last time we talked about why we would leave the path that God has for us. And today I want us just to think about how Elimelech responded when he was on his own path, and how you and I do the very same thing when we are taking our own detour. Well, first of all, I think that we just do things our way instead of God's. I mean, that's pretty obvious. He wasn't waiting and trusting what God is going to do. He said, no, I'm going to do things my way. We're getting out of here. Again, you never read about him praying, considering what God might want to do and how he might want to provide. You know, it's easier for you and me to work than it is to just wait. Here's Elimelech and his sons, these growing boys who needed food. They were hungry. And what would God's way direct them to do when there is a need? How about pray? Ask, seek, and knock. We're reminded in Matthew chapter 7, ask and it shall be given you. Seek and ye shall find. Knock and it shall be opened unto you. For everyone that asks receives, and he that seeks finds, and to him that knocks it shall be opened. Now listen to this. This reminds us of what Elimelech should have waited for God to do. Or what man is there of you whom, if his son asks him bread, will he give him a stone? Or if he asks a fish, will he give him a serpent? If ye then, being evil, know how to give good gifts unto your children, how much more shall your Father, which is in heaven, give good things to them that ask him? You know, when you and I have a need in our lives, is it easier for us to just jump in and try to provide for ourselves and do things our way? Or would we wait and pray and wait then for God to answer as he could only do. I have so many memories of times in my life where our family was up against a very difficult financial place or material need that was staring us in the face. And we wondered, how are we going to take care of this? And, you know, our flesh wants to say, I know what we could do. Let's put it on a credit card and or let's borrow the money to be able to get this. But, you know, it's been wonderful. The times that we did trust God. And then we were able to watch him miraculously provide for us. Now, I'm sorry to say that we did not always do that. There were times that we responded and took care of things our way instead of God's way. We did exactly that. And then we lived to regret it. But oh, the joy of the times that we waited. And then we were able to see how God provided in miraculous ways. So sometimes we just do things our way instead of God's way. When we're on our own path, we operate in the flesh. In other words, we are ignoring our sin of disobedience. You remember the story of Achan in Joshua 7? He disobeyed God and he stole some of the things from the people that they were supposed to kill and destroy everything. But he kept some back. And now God had to discipline Achan. Psalm 66:18 says, if I regard iniquity in my heart, the Lord will not hear me. If I continue to do my life without confessing my sin, God's not going to answer my prayer. I'm not going to have his power in my life. I'm going to be operating and being able to live my life according to only what I can do. I'm operating in the flesh. When we're on our own path, we also make hasty decisions. A move to an ungodly pagan country with your wife and your two sons was a costly decision. Now, we learned that their sons married women from Moab. And this was a very costly decision because of all of the consequences that happened afterward. Can I just remind us that any decision or any move that we would make that would take us away from God, it's not the will of God. When they traveled from Bethlehem to Moab, they had to go through this desolate Jericho Pass, through the Judean wilderness, near the Dead Sea, across the Jordan River into Moab. This is definitely a departure from the promised land of Israel. They were clearly moving in the wrong direction. And my husband is, as I said a minute ago, he has a GPS in his mind, I think. He just knows where he's going, even if he's never been there. So oftentimes we'll be in the car and we'll have the navigation on our phone. And the voice will say, stay on this road, stay straight. And he'll be listening to it and he'll say, no, I'm not going to stay straight. I know I need to turn. This is going to take me to our destination faster. It'll be easier. He's pretty sure that he has a better route. Okay, let's disregard the fact that he's often right. He's usually right. But let's just say you and I listen. We hear God saying, stay on this path. And we say, no, I'm not going to stay on this path. I think I know a better way. That's what Elimelech did, and that's what you and I do. You know, we might as well just put up that big flashing sign that says accident ahead, because it's sure to turn into a crash, a fatality. You know, we don't like the pressure that we're under, and so we decide that we just need to get away from it, to get out from underneath it. That's what Elimelech did. You know, Elimelech's writing his own story. And it would have been so much sweeter if he'd have waited for God to fulfill his plan for his life. You and I have a plan that God has written for our lives, and it starts with salvation, and it continues until the day he calls us home. If you've never trusted him as your Savior, that's the beginning of the path that he has for you. turn to him today. Confess him as your Savior and your Lord. And if you have wandered away from him, you can return. And just like my daughter did, call out to your Father. He is waiting to hear you and to set you on the path that he has for your life. I hope you'll join us next time as we continue this story of Ruth and the lessons that you and I can learn from this wonderful family and all the precious things that they experienced and how we can learn from them to stay on the path that God has.
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1: Welcome to Homeschool Conversations with your host, Amanda Hensley. Homeschool Conversations is a unique program designed to help the family that is already homeschooling, as well as offer practical advice and tips to those thinking about beginning their homeschool journey.
2: Hi, welcome to our show. I'm Amanda, and I'm excited to be joining you on your homeschool journey. We have had some great talks recently about everything from finding rest in your homeschooling and the importance of making sure you are regularly taking breaks and finding that rest amidst homeschooling. We have also talked about the importance of finding and connecting with fellow homeschool moms. We had a special guest who talked about her journey with her son, who has autism and autoimmune disorders, and how she's homeschooling through these challenges. I hope you have found encouragement so far and that you'll continue to do so. We also love hearing from you, so please let me know what questions you have or what topics you want to know more about, and we will try to work these into our shows. I love getting the chance to answer questions at the end of our show from listeners. Okay, let's get to it. Today, we are going to be talking about books and reading aloud. My mom always talked about how much she read to us as kids, from babies through elementary school. I enjoyed reading as a kid, especially later elementary school. I loved picking out books at book fairs, and I still have many of the books I had as a kid. But I think she was a little disappointed when I did not grow to love books as a teenager and a young adult. She always said that reading aloud was supposed to instill a love of books and a love of reading. And she's right, that is what the research says. And I don't think that this is inaccurate. What I do think is that for me, public school is a little bit to blame for my lack of love of reading and books. I was never a very fast reader, and I'm still not. It can take me a long time to finish a book sometimes. I never learned to speed read or skim very well, and even still, I have to read every word on a page. And sometimes I have to go back and reread it when my mind starts to wander. Another reason I sort of blame the public school system is that I was forced to read books I did not like. I know that all the books I was supposed to read were considered classics for one reason or another, or great works of literature. And I know that these are important, and I know that the teachers chose what they feel like are the best literary options for English and lit classes. But when you hate a book, it's just not fun to read, and you soon grow to not enjoy reading at all. This is especially true when it takes you so long to read it. It would take me hours to read, and I would get so behind that I felt like I could never catch up or finish the book I was supposed to on time. It was just a frustrating experience for me. Now, there were a few books that I actually enjoyed. A Tale of Two Cities and To Kill a Mockingbird were two that stand out, but there were so many that I did not like. Okay, so fast forward 20 years or so later, I got back into reading for pleasure when my oldest was a baby. That was before smartphones were a thing. Yeah, I'm that old. But he took so long to nurse as a baby that I had to find something to do. So I decided to pick up a book. I started reading again and found that I actually really enjoyed it and that I love books. And I think somewhere it might be a requirement for homeschool moms to love books. Okay, maybe not really, but I do love them. I love going to bookstores and libraries. I love buying books for me and for my kids. I love books with pretty covers. I know that's not what you're supposed to do, you know, judge a book by its cover, but I can't help it. If it looks boring, I'm probably not going to read it. I'm sure that gives some author or publisher anxiety, but I love pretty books. I love to have collections and all the books in a series. Like I said, I'm still a slow reader, but I enjoy it more. And now I read almost every night before our bed. So I guess the research and my mom were both right. It just took a long time for my love of reading to be brought to fruition. Now I live by the theory that you can never have too many books, just not enough bookshelves. I also love to read aloud to my boys. Even though they are 12 and 10, it remains one of our favorite things to do. I love when we are reading something that they both like and we get to the end of a chapter and they both suck in a breath because it ends with a cliffhanger and they say, "One more, please." And I remind them that the next chapter might not end any better, but I usually give in and read it anyway. Sometimes we might end up reading 5 chapters before my voice gets tired or I'm falling asleep or before we really have to move on to something else. Reading aloud does strengthen family bonds. I mean, what's better than curling up on the couch together and reading a book? These are such sweet memories that I treasure, and I hope that they will look back on them and do the same. So besides creating sweet family memories together, why else should you read aloud? Jim Trelease wrote the Read Aloud Handbook. He said, "The least expensive thing we can give our children outside of a hug turns out to be the most valuable."

He said, vocabulary is enhanced, of course, when kids read to themselves, but it's even better when they are read too. That's because their listening comprehension level is higher than their reading comprehension level. Children are able to listen to stories with more complex vocabulary beyond what they are capable of reading on their own. Now, I saw this played out for us when I checked out A Christmas Carol by Charles Dickens on audiobook from our library. I think my boys might have been 8 and 10, so I wasn't sure how well they would listen or follow along, but I was willing to try it. Granted, I wasn't the one actually reading to them, but audiobooks give the same benefits as you reading aloud to them, and sometimes they're even more fun. Anyway, so we are listening to this one in the car together. Now, there was no way that as an 8 or 10-year-old, my boys would be able to pick up a Charles Dickens novel and be able to read it by themselves because their reading skills were just not that strong. But their listening skills are much higher, so they were able to hear the book read to them and understand much more of it. I was actually kind of blown away by the fact that especially my younger boy did not get bored with it or ask to turn it off. They actually both enjoyed it, and so did I, and it was not one that I had ever read before. We have come to love audiobooks. We usually keep one in the car at all times. You'd be amazed how much of a story you can get through just by doing errands and everyday activities. And this might sound a little silly, but I used to want to be the one to read all the books to the boys myself. However, I have learned it is better that they hear something like The Secret Garden read to them on an audiobook than for me not to have time to read it at all and lose out on that classic book. Also, by listening to audiobooks together, it still gives you some of those sweet times together. My boys and I still talk about some of our favorites. I remember us listening to The Penderwicks or Sisters Grimm on audiobook, and my husband was going somewhere with us. He was talking and finally said, "Are you really listening to that book?" And I said, "Yes, I really like this one." He just kind of laughed at me, but there are some that I have enjoyed just as much as the boys have. I wanted to give you some resources for audiobooks. Your library probably has lots of options that you can check out. There are also apps that are connected to local libraries and schools that you can check out audiobooks and listen to them on phones or tablets. One that is pretty popular is called Libby. Another option for free audiobooks is a website called LibriVox. It is spelled LibriVox. I had a hard time with that one until I really figured out how it was being spelled. There are lots of classic literature books on this site. There are also subscriptions like Audible, where you can pay monthly and have access to all kinds of audiobooks for both yourself and your kids. Another benefit of reading aloud to your children is increased reading comprehension. When kids hear stories, they begin to make connections. They make connections in the story to what's going on and what might happen. They make connections to the characters or happenings to real-life situations. They are able to start decoding the meaning and structure of words and sentences. In her book, The Read Aloud Family, Sarah McKenzie says, "Children need to understand what they read and apply it to what they already know. This is the art of thinking well." And let me just take a minute to give you some resources, since I've quoted her a couple times already. Sarah McKenzie has a couple of great books. The one I've already mentioned, The Read Aloud Family, includes so much good information about reading aloud. She gives stories in her own life about how reading aloud to her children has been such a blessing to her and has benefited her children. She also gives suggested reading lists for kids by age. Her other book, Teaching from Rest, is amazing and so encouraging. It is a short book and an easy read, and one that would be great to read every year for a little refreshing for your homeschooling. I would highly recommend both books.
She also has a blog and podcast called Read Aloud Revival.

0: if you can't tell, reading to our children is her passion, and it's where her heart is. I have gotten to hear her speak a couple of times at homeschool conventions, and she is so personable and relatable. Also, the Read Aloud Handbook by Jim Trelease is also an excellent resource. He has done a lot of research that he includes in his book about how you should read aloud, what you should read aloud, and why it is so important. This is what is covered in the first half of his book. The other half includes an even more extensive reading list than Sarah's does for kids by age and grade level. Reading lists like this are great because they give you a short summary of the book and what to expect. They are usually well-written books, and you don't have to worry about inappropriate content. Another great resource is a book called Books Children Love, A Guide to the Best Children's Literature by Elizabeth Wilson. This book has a short intro, but is really just a collection of reading lists. But what makes this one a little different is that it is divided into categories more than age level and includes a lot of picture books and books for younger children. For example, some of the categories are books about crafts, books about animals. There are also lists about history and geography. It includes biographies, and eventually goes into literary books for older children. I just wanted to give you some resources that you can have that will help you and your children find books that you will love. Another benefit of reading aloud is, you guessed it, instilling a love of reading into your kids. We talked about this at the beginning of the program, but I wanted to talk about what books you might want or not want your children reading. Some parents take the approach that they don't care what their children are reading as long as they are reading. Examples might be something like Diary of a Wimpy Kid or Captain Underpants. If that's how you get your kids to read and they love it and you love that they love it, then go for it. Some parents love that their children read books like Harry Potter. These are very well-written books, but some parents don't want their kids reading about magic and wizards, and that's fine too. You have to set your own boundaries and be okay with that. Something interesting that Jim Trelease points out in his book is that books like Goosebumps average 8 words per sentence and has about 22,450 words in the book, while The Hobbit has about 18 words per sentence with about 97,470 words in the whole book. And the Harry Potter and the Order of the Phoenix has around 13.5 words per sentence and 214,536 words in the book. That's a huge difference. His point was that children are reading books like Harry Potter that are 9 times longer than books like Goosebumps and are being exposed to many more words per book. Again, I'm not saying you have to read Harry Potter to your kids or have them read it, but maybe at least consider the quality of the books that you're reading to them or allowing them to read on their own. Book series are something to consider. There are so many of these out there, and if you find one that your kids enjoy, then they usually want more and can't wait to hear or read the next one. I want my kids to love to read what they're reading, but for me, I want them to read good quality books, books that are well written with strong characters and good morals. Now, sometimes they are just going to read for fun, and that's okay too. I would not recommend forcing them to read a lot of books they absolutely hate, but you might need to have them read ones that aren't their favorites sometimes to help stretch them or get them out of their comfort zone, or because they might be classics that everyone does need to read. But maybe you give them one of those out of every 2 they read so that they are being challenged but also enjoying their books. Another benefit of reading aloud, or really reading in general, is that it can prompt compassion and empathy. When your children hear stories about other people who are going through hard times, or who live through difficult circumstances, or who are very different from us, then they can begin to think about how they might respond to these people. This might help them begin to realize that they need to be aware of people's differences or be more compassionate towards others. This can make for some great conversations as well. And you can talk about what they might do if they were in a character situation and how they might respond. If they are older, you could even give them a chance to journal or write about something that might give them different perspectives. Another great way to get in some read-alouds is through literature-based curriculum. There are a lot of these available in all age ranges. For early elementary, a favorite for a lot of people is Five in a Row. This is a great curriculum where you read a picture book for 5 days in a row, hence the name. Every day you do different activities, which includes science, math, history, and art-focused options. For example, one book that is used is How to Make an Apple Pie and See the World. One day it has you actually make an apple pie together. Another great literature-based curriculum is Sunlight. They offer Bible, history, and science, where you read books aloud and have the children read books on their own, all about certain time periods or events in history and science. And they learn through these living books. Well, I think I could go on and on about reading aloud, the benefits, and how much we love it. But I'm going to wrap up today with what we are currently reading aloud. We have just started the Percy Jackson Olympian series, and already my younger one says he loves it. We started it because they are studying ancient Greece in their co-op, and it includes some of the mythology. So what better time to read Percy Jackson? So thanks for joining me today. I hope you've enjoyed learning about the benefits of reading aloud to your children. And that if you aren't already, that you'll find a way to incorporate it into your homeschooling. I'll see you next time.
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2: 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We are here to remind you of God's grace and goodness. We're here to remind you to enjoy yourself today in Christ Jesus. You can have a wonderful time just thinking about what God has prepared for you, not only in the afterlife, but here in this life. He said he came that we might have life and have it more abundantly. And I'm praying for the abundant life for you.

Welcome into another edition of Bible Buddies right here on WHCB. My name is Mr. Matthew, and I'm your host for the next two big hours of faith-filled family fun.

Hi, hello, how are you, my friends? Welcome in to the WHCB Kids Show, also known as Bible Buddies. My name is Mr. Matthew, and I'm your host for our get-together. We're so glad that you're here today. I've got programs ready for you, some awesome music, and a whole lot of fun. Are you ready? You don't look ready. You look ready. You kind of look... Okay, now you look ready. What about you over there? Yes! Everyone is ready to go, so let's do it. Let's get started with this edition of Bible Buddies. It's the kids show with me, Mr. Matthew, right here on WHCB.

0: William Carey was born to hard work and poverty. As the son of a humble village weaver, Carey had nothing to look forward to but an undistinguished life and a nameless grave. But when God entered William Carey's life, he changed him from a simple cobbler, a mender of shoes, into the brilliant and resourceful leader of a mighty missionary movement that shook the world. During his years as a pioneer missionary in India, William Carey had known many frightful experiences and seen many terrible sights. But to Carey, nothing ever seemed quite as frightful or terrible as the scene he witnessed one sweltering hot afternoon in the summer of the year 1800. It all began when Carey and his friend Joshua Moshman traveled up the river to visit and encourage several new native churches. After a long, hard day with their Indian friends, the two men started back downriver in a small native boat. But now the darkness increased. Each moment made it harder to guide their tiny craft safely between the jagged rocks that littered the course of the narrow, twisting river.
1: It's really getting quite dark, Will. Can't hardly see the river ahead.
2: Yes, Joshua, I know. It's these rocks I'm worried about.
1: Yes. Sure hate to think what would happen if we smashed into one.
2: Joshua, I wonder, maybe we'd better...
1: Look out, Will. There's one now.
2: Where?
1: A rock dead ahead. See it?
2: Yes. Shove your oar against the Joshua.
1: Barely.
2: Good. Push hard against it. I'll roll. Then we can keep from smashing up.
1: Will, I think we're going to make it.
2: Not yet. Not yet. Steady, Joshua. Don't let the boat scrape.
1: We're almost past, Will.
2: One more second. Ah. Oh, that does it.
1: That was a close one.
2: Too close for me, Joshua.
1: What are we going to do?
2: It's much too dark. We'd better get on shore. Personally, I'd just as soon walk the rest of the way.
0: Somehow, they made it to shore. Then Joshua and Will set to work to pull the boat up on the bank.
1: How much further, Will?
2: One more good heave. Come on.
1: Here we go.
2: That's good enough, Joshua.
1: Should be, Will. Boat's almost entirely out of the water.
2: Just so it doesn't drift away. Yeah, we'll come by in the morning and pick it up.
1: All right. Say, Will, what's that going on over there?
2: Looks like a fire. Maybe a small village. Let's go find out.
1: I'm hungry. Maybe they'll sell something to eat, huh?
2: No harm in trying.

0: Joshua, you look at that crowd. It
1: sure is a big one, all right, but what are they so excited about?
0: Yeah, some ceremonial, I guess. Just look at them. It must be nearly 1,000.
1: What's it all about? What's that they're chanting?
0: I don't know, Joshua, unless... Yes, that's it. It's a death wail.
1: Death wail? But Will, what the...
0: I don't know. Let's ask one of these natives. Hey there.
2: Me say? You call me?
0: Yes. My name is Carey. This is Mr. Marshman.
2: My name is Bala, Sahib.
0: Yes. Now tell me, Bala. Has someone died?
2: Yes, Sahib Carey. A good man. Very old. Very wise. We are about to burn his body.
1: Well, where is it, Will? I don't see any body.
2: Behold, Sahib. It is there before your eyes.
0: Joshua, he means that pile of wood. It's a funeral pyre.
1: Oh, I see.
0: I take it the body's on top somewhere. Is that right, Bala?
2: Yes, Sahib Carey. That is correct.
1: Will, look there. That woman, she's dancing around the pyre. What does that mean?
0: I can't imagine, Joshua.
2: Sahib Carey, she is the widow.
0: The widow?
1: But Bala, why is she dancing like that? She actually seems happy.
2: She is happy, Sahib Marshman.
1: What? Because her husband's dead?
2: Oh, no, Sahib. She is happy because she will take the path of her husband.
1: Take the path of her husband? Will, what is he talking about?
0: I don't know for sure, but I'm deathly afraid that...
2: Look, Sahib Marshman, the widow, she is passing among the crowd. She is giving them sweet cakes.
0: But why, Bala?
2: They are holy and blessed, Sahib Carey. Let me go now. I must have one.
0: No, wait, Bala. First answer my question. Why are the sweet cakes holy and blessed?
1: Probably some native custom, Will.
0: No, Joshua, there's something else. Something deeper than that. Bala, tell me, what is it?
2: I have told you, Sahib Carey. The sweet cakes are holy and blessed because the widow takes the path of her husband.
0: That doesn't make sense, Bala. How can she follow the path of her husband? He's dead. She's alive. How can she... Oh, no. No, Bala.
1: What is it, Will? What is it? What's the matter?
0: Bala, the widow, what is she going to do?
2: Sahib Carey, she has chosen Sati.
0: Sati?
1: What's that?
0: But she can't. Does she know what she's doing?
1: But Will, what is Sati?
2: Sahib Marshman, Sati is a ceremony ordered by our sacred Hindu scriptures. The living wife joins the dead husband in the sacred fire.
1: The living wife in the fire?
0: She'll be burned to death, Joshua. That's what he means by Sati.
1: But Will, it's murder. Just plain murder.
0: I know, Joshua. But how can we stop them?
1: Perhaps if some of their own people. Bala, would you help us?
2: Help you, Sahib?
1: Yes, perhaps we can stop them. Perhaps we can save her life.
2: Save her life? But who would want to save her life? She is following the command of our sacred Hindu scriptures. Besides, if she did not die in the flames, she would become an outcast from her own home. A coward woman, despised and spat upon, even by her children. Is not death better?
1: Oh, this is horrible, Will. Can all this be true?
0: I'm afraid so, Joshua.
1: Will, what can we do?
0: I'll talk to them. Listen! Listen, all of you, quiet! Quiet, please! Please hear me! What you're doing is wrong! This is a crime!
3: Oh, yes, this one who cries out so loudly! Bala, who are these men?
2: These are Englishmen. They oppose our ancient practice of sati.
0: Listen to me! Listen to me! Have you no hearts? This poor woman does not deserve to die this way! Please! Please listen to me!
3: We have heard enough! No more of this! No more of this! Hold those Englishmen back! Hold them back, I say!

0: Joshua! Joshua, where are you?
1: Here, Will. But I can't get through them.
0: Neither can I. Oh, there's too many.
1: Will, maybe one of us could run back to the mission for help. Perhaps we
0: could... No use, Joshua. It's too far. We'd never make it back in time. They're almost ready to begin.
1: What are they doing? I can't see over their heads.
0: The widow. They're leading her to the funeral pyre.
1: Doesn't she struggle against them?
0: No, not at all, Joshua. She is calm. She climbs to the top of the funeral pyre. She lays down by the body of her husband.
1: Oh, we must do something, Will.
0: They begin to cover them over.
1: Cover them? With what?
0: Now, I think it's leaves of some kind. Yes, dry leaves.
1: Oh, so make it burn more rapidly?
0: Yes. Now they're covered over with leaves.
1: Will, the crowd. They're quiet now.
0: Yes. Oh, Joshua. They've lit the fire.
1: Oh, if only we could do something.
0: Fire is sweeping up through the wood. Now it touches the leaves. They're all ablaze. And now... Oh, Joshua! I see her! A woman in the midst of the flames. Joshua, we've got to help her. We've got to help. Oh, Joshua, I can't look any longer. I can't bear it.

0: Governor, you have the authority over this entire colony. You have the power to wipe out the evil of Sati. Do it, sir. I beg you.
1: Come, Mr. Carey. I can't do that. It's our policy not to interfere with native religious customs.
0: Religious customs? Governor, this is no simple religious custom. 10,000 women a year die from Sati. Why, it's mass murder.
1: Murder?
0: Yes.
1: That's a harsh word, Mr. Carey. After all, you said yourself that the woman chose Sati. Willingly.
0: Willingly? Governor, do you have any idea of what would have happened to her if she had refused?
1: No, I don't, Mr. Carey. And frankly,
0: she would have been turned out of her home to beg for crusts of bread, to die like a dog in the streets.
1: Mr. Carey, is all this is a religious matter. And as I've explained, our attitude is one of complete tolerance.
0: Tolerance? Is that what you call it, Governor? I can think of harsher words for it.
1: You forget yourself, Carey. Remember, I'm the governor of this colony. I have the power to throw you in prison without a trial. I have the power to send you back to England.
0: Yes? You have that power, Mr. Governor. I know that. But you remember, I have power as well.
1: What? You?
0: Yes, Mr. Governor. I have the power of God stirring within me. A power that will never rest nor give me peace until I've done my best to rid India of this legalized murder of innocent women.
1: Very well, Mr. Carey. We'll just see whose power is greatest in the end.
0: Yes, Mr. Governor.

And so we conclude Chapter 17 of William Carey of India. We are presenting another in the transcribed series of Stories of Great Christians, which come to you from the radio studios of the Moody Bible Institute in

0: Matt Forbes here with The Truth Shall Make You Laugh.
1: Tradition teaches that men are too proud to ask for directions. As one man said, I have good news and bad news. The good news is, we're making excellent time. The bad news is, we may be going in the wrong direction. I don't have to worry about directions because I have a GPS. Although it is a bit of a smart aleck. If I do get lost, it says, I told you not to go that way. But it does have a nice feature that lets me turn the voice off and do things my way. I'll never forget being in New York City with my 12-year-old daughter, Lindsay. We were dropped off of a bus after a tour in the middle of the city, blocks and blocks away from our hotel. I was her only direction and hope, but at the time, I had neither. I tried to look brave and confident because I didn't want to tell the kid the honest truth. Your father is frightened. Thank God for a nice man, or perhaps an angel, that gave us directions to exactly where we needed to be. Often our daily lives are like being a country boy, dropped off in the city, filled with those newfangled directional lights and gadgets. We could go in 1,000 directions, what to do. This is where the Word of God and our faith come together for a miraculous reaction. Ask for direction and believe you will receive it. God says clearly in Psalm 32, I will instruct you and teach you in the way which you should go. Of course, we all have that turn off the voice of God feature, but to get where you really need to be, I don't recommend it.
0: We hope you've enjoyed today's The Truth Shall Make You Laugh with Matt Forbes. 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
3: Oh, thank you for pointing that out, Jean-Claude. But this is the new and improved Bunny Song. 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

That's wrong. 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
1: 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Ariana Grande announced that she's stepping away from the public eye, but it seems like she's in that eye more than ever. She just wrapped up a huge worldwide tour. She's been in the headlines for months, mainly because of her weight, and oh yeah, she has a new album too. And what an angry, problematic album it is. Petal is about Grande's divorce and unpacks her doubts about romance and her own self-worth. It's filled with strong profanity and vulgar lyrics, and it includes veiled references to self-harm and nods to drug use. And in the video for the album's title song, she flat-out turns into a tongue-in-cheek mass murderer. Petal is the work of a talented but troubled artist. Perhaps we should say thank you next. 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I'm Paul Azey for Plugged In by Focus on the Family.
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0: Well, hi there. Come on in. I'm Uncle Charlie, and it's time for another story, because this is Children's Bible Hour story time. Hey, are you the kind of person that has to have his own way or her own way? I'm often that way, I'm afraid. That's what my story is all about today. It's written for the Children's Bible Hour by Janice Hansen and entitled God's Way, My Way. As the cool breeze blew, the flowers tossed their lacy petals like spring bonnets. Kathy and two of her friends, Karen and Joyce, were sitting outside their school enjoying their lunch hour.
1: Just two more weeks and our spring art festival will be here. I can't wait.
2: Neither can I, Joyce. Everybody enters such neat stuff. Are you doing a painting this year, Karen?
3: You bet. The prizes this year are great. First prize is $10, plus a trip to art camp this summer.
1: I'm going to win this year. I want that trip.
2: I'll give it a try, too, but I'm more interested in the money. Our youth group is collecting money for a bus.
1: What will you enter in the festival, Kathy?
2: Probably a story.
1: Well, don't try too hard. I'm going to do the same, and I'm counting on winning.
3: You girls are always competing with each other. And I know it will be close. Everyone knows you're the two best writers in the school. While you'll get no static from me, I'll stick to my paints.
1: We'll see who's the best writer this time.
2: Hey, look at the clock. We'd better go before the bell.
0: Kathy worked hard on her story, revising it many times. Her family agreed it was the best she had ever written. The final day for the entries to be submitted arrived, and Kathy met Joyce at the school's front door.
1: Hi, Kathy. Did you turn your story in yet?
2: No, not yet. I'll give it to Mrs. Engel on my way to science class. How about you?
1: I still have mine, too. Give me yours and I'll turn both in at the same time.
2: Are you sure you don't mind, Joyce? I don't want to put you to any trouble.
1: No trouble. I'll be glad to turn it in for you.
2: Well, thanks. Here it is.
1: See you later, Kathy.
0: On the day the contest winners were to be announced, all the students gathered in the gym. The principal presented the awards. Joyce won first prize for her story. And Karen received an honorable mention for her painting. But Kathy, her name wasn't mentioned at all. Afterwards, Kathy and Karen met Joyce in the hall.
3: Good job, Joyce. I knew either you or Kathy would be one of the winners.
2: Yes, congratulations, Joyce.
1: Aren't you upset that you lost, Kathy?
2: Well, to be honest, sure. I wanted to win. But if the judges figured your story was best, I won't complain. I'll just have to work harder next time.
1: I told you I was gonna win.
3: I can't figure it out. There were first, second, and third place, besides honorable mention. I'm surprised you didn't get one of those places, Kathy. You're such a good writer.
2: I sort of wondered about that myself.
1: It's probably one of those things. I just can't wait to go on the trip to camp. Here comes Mrs. Engel.
4: Hi, girls. You did a good job, Joyce.
1: Thanks. I knew I would.
4: Could I talk to you a minute, Kathy?
2: Sure. We were about to leave anyway.
4: Good. Why don't you come with me to my room?
2: All right. I'll see you guys.
4: Kathy, about the contest, I was disappointed. You always do so well in all your writing.
2: I felt bad, too. I worked so hard in that story.
4: What story? I don't understand. Why didn't you turn it in?
2: But I did. I wrote a story called The Whispering Pines.
4: But we had no entry from you, and I wondered why. Look, here's the list of entries. Your name isn't there.
2: I don't know what happened. I wrote a story.
4: Do you remember when you turned it in?
2: Well, I didn't turn it in. Joyce did. She said she'd turn mine in along with hers, so I let her.
4: Joyce? She brought yours? Are you sure?
2: Mm-hmm.
4: I remember when Joyce brought hers in, but I don't remember that she turned in two stories.
2: Do you suppose Joyce kept my story and didn't turn it in?
4: Oh, I hate to think that. I'll have to check into this.
0: That night, Kathy told her parents about the contest results and her discussion with Mrs. Engel. By that time, she was feeling quite sorry for herself. And she was a bit angry as well.
2: It's bad enough to lose a contest. I wanted to win so much. But just think how hard I worked for nothing. My story didn't even get entered. It's not fair. Why would Joyce do that? And why would God allow it to happen? I was even going to give the money to the church's bus fund.
5: Careful, honey, careful. We don't actually know that your story wasn't turned in. We only know the judges didn't see it.
0: And I don't know why God allowed this, but I do know that nothing comes into your life or mine by accident. No, it's hard to understand why our best plans go astray and things don't turn out like we want, Kathy, but remember that God can take everything, even the things that look bad, and make them work out for our good.
5: Yeah, I know you're disappointed and hurt, dear, but as a Christian, Kathy, you can face disappointments better if you claim the promise of Romans 8:28. Do you remember that verse?
2: Yeah. And we know that all things work together for good to them that love God, to them that are called according to his purpose. But I don't see how any good can come out of this.
5: Well, honey, right now I'll admit it's hard to see how God could use this to bring about anything good. But, well, why don't you commit it to God and trust him?
0: Kathy, do you remember the Old Testament story about Joseph and his brothers? They were jealous of him, sold him into slavery. He even got thrown into prison when he did no wrong.
5: That doesn't sound like something good, does it?
2: No.
0: But eventually, he became a ruler in Pharaoh's house. He saved his family from famine. Do you know what Joseph said in the end?
2: No. What?
5: Well, why don't you read it, Dad? Here's the Bible.
0: Okay. Let's see. Genesis. Here it is. Chapter 50, verse 20. Now, these are Joseph's words. But as for you, meaning his brothers, you meant evil against me, but God meant it for good.
5: There is nothing better than to be in God's appointed place. Let's pray about this and watch the Lord work it out.
0: Mrs. Engel questioned Joyce about Kathy's story. Joyce admitted that she didn't turn in Kathy's story with hers, but insisted that she brought it back later and laid it on Mrs. Engel's desk. Well, there was no proof to the contrary, so nothing further was done. While Joyce was on her trip to the state art camp in the summer, Karen asked Kathy to help pick raspberries for Karen's mother. It was hard work, but they kept at it.
3: You're a good worker, Kathy. Joyce helped me pick before, but we never picked this many. Joyce always got tired. Kathy, I have a confession to make to you.
2: What about?
3: Well, I know Joyce cheated and didn't give your story to Miss Engel.
2: You do? Did she tell you?
3: Yes. The day before she left, she told me about it. I didn't know what to do. I probably should have told somebody. You've been suspicious, haven't you?
2: Well, I sure wondered about it.
3: But you never say anything bad against her. Why?
2: Well, I didn't really know for sure that she hadn't turned it in. Anyhow, I don't want to carry a grudge. Besides, maybe God had a purpose in it.
3: You've often told me you're a Christian, Kathy, and you sure have been acting like it. Is the invitation to go to church with you still open?
2: Oh, sure. I'd love to have you come.
3: Well, we'd better go now. We have enough berries for my mother.
0: When the girls went to pay for the berries they had picked, the owner told them he was pleased with the way they had worked, and he offered both of them a regular job. That night, Kathy shared her day with her family, telling them about her job and Karen's confession and her promise to go to church.
2: Dad, I'm never going to doubt the Lord's plans again.
0: Well, the day may come when you will, Kathy, but you can't go wrong trusting the Lord and putting everything in His hands. He doesn't always show us the why of things, but we can trust Him to always give the best.
2: I'm still missing the trip, but with my new job, I'll be able to give more money to our bus fund than if I had won the contest. And this is the first time Karen wanted to go to church with me, even though I asked her so often. I guess that's even better than the trip.
0: The Lord certainly worked things out for good. He took your disappointment, Kathy, and made it into just what was needed to accomplish His purpose.
2: I think this experience will help me to always want God's way to be

Kathy was really treated unfairly, wasn't she, by Joyce? But what did she do? Did she return evil for evil? No, she returned good for evil, and God rewarded her for it. What's your reaction when someone treats you unfairly? Remember, you can't help what others do to you, but you are responsible for what you do back to them. In a paraphrase of the love chapter, 1 Corinthians 13, this is what we read about true love. Love cares more for others than for self. Love doesn't want what it doesn't have. Love doesn't strut, doesn't have a swelled head, doesn't force itself on others, isn't always me first, doesn't fly off the handle. And then I especially like this one in connection with our story today. Doesn't keep score of the sins of others. That's true love. Kathy didn't keep score when Joyce wronged her, did she? What a good example for us when we are mistreated. Well, time's up for today's visit. Don't forget, if you'd like to write, we'd love to hear from you. Storytime, Box 1, Grand Rapids, Michigan. The zip is 49501. 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

0: It's adventure time. Yes, girls and boys, it's time for adventure. And here's our friend Bill Collins with another episode from the adventures of the Sugar Creek Gang.
1: There was something about the man that I liked. Although there was an expression in his eyes that made it seem like he was a little bit worried, I could tell he was the kind of man that would be kind to his wife as Dad is to Mom. He might even be willing to do the dishes for her without being asked if she was extra tired. I noticed he kept looking at little Jim like he thought he was a very wonderful person. So, you found it, did you, young man?
2: Yes, sir.
1: Well, I want to thank you. I have a reward for you. If you boys come back later, say in about an hour, my wife will wish to thank you in person. She has some cookies that she bought on purpose for you, just in case you happen to call to see us. She's taking her nap now. Doctor's orders are for her to sleep an hour every afternoon, you know. We left the man have the billfold, which he took, and without opening it, shoved it into his hip pocket. Frances will be so thankful. I think she doesn't know she lost it yet, and maybe we won't tell her, huh? We promised we wouldn't, and he started to walk backward a little, which meant he was through visiting and we could go home or somewhere. Wait. How would one of you boys like to earn a quarter every day by bringing our drinking water from the spring or from up there at the Collins family house? One of you, the Collins boy? I could feel myself blushing all over my freckled face, clear up to the roots of my red hair. I started to say yes, but Dragonfly beat me to it.
2: He is,
1: jerking his thumb in my direction. The man stepped outside the tent and walked toward us. This isn't the best place to pitch a tent, so far from water supply, but somebody told us the spring was your gang's meeting place, so we decided to let you have your own privacy. Big Jim was pretty smart, I thought, when he spoke up. That was very thoughtful of you. You'll probably have more privacy yourself up here away from the noisy spring, meaning us. Sure, we'll be glad to bring your drinking water every day, won't we, Bill? Sure, I'll even help you carry it. The man was almost halfway back to his tent when he stopped and hurried back to us

0: Again. Oh, Mr. Padler has given us permission to dig a few holes around here in the woods, so don't be too surprised if you find a new one every now and then. I wanted to say, what are you digging them for? But I didn't, because Big Jim scowled and shook his head at me. A little later at the spring, we stopped for a drink, and Circus said, "Old man Padler doesn't own the cemetery. Who would give them permission to dig out there in the cemetery at night? And why would they want to do it?" Maybe they're studying different kinds of soil. Maybe they have a lot of glass jars full of different kinds of dirt in the tent or in the station wagon," Poetry suggested. "Oh, they wouldn't need to dig such deep holes just to get soil samples," Big Jim said. I noticed he had a little bit of a worried look on his face. Poetry had another idea. "How are we going to spend our quarter every day, the one Bill is going to earn for us?" Which wasn't funny. Our mystery wasn't any nearer solved than it had been. One reason why I felt quite disappointed was because I was sort of hoping that whoever had been digging in the cemetery the night before was what the police and detectives call a ghoul, which is a person who robs graves. And I was hoping that if it was such a person, maybe the gang would have a chance to help capture him or her. Well, we'd done all we could that afternoon, although I was still wondering about the Bob White whistle and the turtle dove call. We talked that over while we were still at the spring and decided that maybe it was the way the man and his wife had a calling to each other, a sort of code or something, like we had ourselves. Whenever he wanted to call her, he'd use the quail call, and she could answer by calling like a turtle dove. If that was the meaning of it, it was kind of nice, and it showed that even married people could have fun together, like my mom and dad do lots of times. At the supper table at our house that night, I think I'd never heard Mom and Dad laugh so hard. I was still thinking about the warble flies that had scared the living daylights out of Dragonfly's dad's cows. I told them all about it, crowding my words out between bites, and I was crowding the bites in too fast and shouldn't have. Dad said, "The heel flies are pretty bad this year. Nearly every farmer in Sugar Creek has been complaining about them. They've been tormenting old Brindle something fierce today. I don't dare turn her out into the pasture without leaving the gate into the barnyard open so she can come rushing back in for the protection of the shade anytime she wants to." Speaking of cows, Mom cut in and her face kind of lit up when she saw something funny. "I read something in a farm magazine today that was about the funniest thing I've ever read in my life."
1: "Oh, well, what was it?"
0: "Yeah, what was it?" Dad and Mom were always reading funny things in magazines and telling them to each other, and I didn't always get in on their jokes. They also talked to each other about things that were not funny, things that they had just that day learned about something in the Bible or something they had studied for next week's Sunday school lesson. "I'll get it and read it for you." She excused herself and left the table and went into the other room and came back with a small magazine. It's a 10-year-old schoolgirl's essay on a cow. I looked over at Charlotte Ann. I was remembering that there were plenty of unsolved things about our mystery. There was a picture of Charlotte Ann in the billfold, a strange-acting woman who had dug holes in a graveyard at night and had permission to dig them all over the Sugar Creek Territory, who had to rest in the afternoon, and who went barefoot and waited in the riffles all by herself and stuff like that. And why had she had the picture of Charlotte Ann in her billfold? The very second Mom got through reading and she and Dad got through laughing, I'd ask her about the picture of Charlotte Ann. Well, this is what Mom read. "The cow is a mammal. It has six sides, right, left, up, and below, inside, and outside. At the back is a tail on which hangs a brush. With this, it sends the flies away so they don't fall into the milk. The head is for the purpose of growing horns, and so the mouth can be somewhere. The horns are to butt with, and the mouth is to moo with. Under the cow hangs the milk. It's arranged for milking. When people milk, the milk comes, and there is never an end to the supply. How the cow does it, I have never realized, but it makes more and more. The cow has a fine sense of smell. One can smell it far away. This is the reason for the fresh air in the country." Well, that simply doubled up Mom and Dad in laughter, and even Charlotte Ann pounded with her spoon on her ordinary wooden food tray, which I used to pound on years ago. "What's the matter, Bill? Isn't it funny?" Not very. Anybody who's 10 years old ought to know more about cows than that. Well, now, she was probably a city girl who didn't have any brothers. "Say, Mom, have you had any new pictures taken of Charlotte Ann lately?"
2: "Why, no. Why do you ask?"
0: I just wondered. I'd made up my mind not to tell her any more. As soon as supper was over, I started to do the dishes without being asked to for a change, almost enjoying it. Dad was in the other room with Mom, talking to her while she rested, and Mom was actually lying down while she was doing it. She was that tired. I heard Mom say, "The most friendly couple is camping down in the woods. They were there this afternoon a little while. She's the prettiest thing I think I've ever saw. They wanted a pail of well water, and I sold them a pound of old Brindle's butter, which they're keeping cool in the spring. She's just out of the hospital, her husband told me. She doesn't look like there's a thing in the world wrong with her, but her husband says she's under special treatment. She's being released to him.

0: Hi, I'm Terry. 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
1: That sure was a blessing. This is Moment of Truth. I went to church the other night, and wow, what an encouragement. You know, the Bible says that we go to church to build each other up, to encourage each other, to pray with each other, to pray for each other. Are you going to church or are you missing out? You know, I am so glad I went to church last Sunday because, oh man, it was just so encouraging. And the Lord used the pastor to speak some verses that I'd been reading about all week, and I'd been watching some Christian movies, and they were in there, and God just used that to cement what he was trying to tell me. It was awesome. So did you miss church Sunday? Hey, do you have church on Wednesday night? Go Wednesday night. If not, Sunday's coming up. Guess what? We have one each week. Don't miss out on going to church. That sure was a blessing. This is Moment of Truth.
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4: Father, the man in chains, who is he?
5: 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He is a leader of a religious sect called Christianity.
6: You could have been set free had you not appealed to Caesar.
7: Had you released me, I would have found another way to appear before Emperor Nero.
8: You want to go to Caesar? And to Caesar you shall go. Julius!
9: My lord.
8: This man is in your custody. See to it that he arrives in Rome.
5: Listen to me, Christian. My son will be raised with my beliefs, not yours. Is that clear?
7: I believe there is trouble ahead if we go on. Shipwreck, even death.
10: Pass ropes under the ship to hold it together!
7: Listen to me, men. None of you will be lost.
11: Ah! We've struck a sandbar. We've run aground. The stern is breaking to pieces. We'll have to abandon ship. You men, over the sides! Quickly, now go!
12: Suetonius, line up the prisoners and form a detail.
8: Yes, Centurion.
4: Father, what's going on?
12: The ship is breaking up. We're going ashore, but we have to prevent the prisoners from swimming away and escaping. The only way we can do that is by killing them.
4: Killing them? Even Paul?
12: He is a prisoner, Antoninus.
8: Draw a sword.
4: No, you can't. Wait, Suetonius.
12: It's a standard procedure, son.
4: I don't care. You're a soldier, not a butcher. You wouldn't do such a thing. Not to Paul.
12: Antoninus, it is my duty as a Roman centurion to keep my prisoners from escaping.
4: Please, Father, I beg you, don't do this. Please.
12: I'm sorry. Suetonius?
8: Forward!
4: No! I won't let you do it.
12: Antoninus, move out of the way.
4: Paul has promised that no one will be lost. Isn't that right, Paul?
7: As I said, my God has told me that he will save the lives of all aboard this ship.
4: So to prove your God correct, you'll have to see everyone on the shore, right?
7: That is true.
4: And you can't do that if the prisoners run away.
12: Antoninus!
4: Father, I believe what Paul said will happen. Please, don't do this.
8: Your order, Centurion.
12: Stand down, Suetonius.
8: Sir?
12: Stand down. Paul and the others will be spared on my authority.
11: You'd better do something or none of you will be spared.
12: Everyone over the side. If you can't swim, grab onto planks or boards from the ship. Go, go!
7: God bless you, Julius.
12: I want no blessings from your God. I spared you for the sake of my son, if only to prove you wrong when men are missing. Now get over the side. Antoninus, take my hand.
4: Here, Father.
12: Let's go.
13: Are you looking for stories that inspire, entertain, and ignite your imagination? 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
14: When Julius and Antoninus reached the shore, it was raining and cold.
12: Here, son. Let me help you.
4: I'm okay. Where's Paul?
12: I don't know. I don't see him. I don't see anybody.
4: Wait, Father. Here comes someone.
9: Hello, you there, hello.
15: Are you all right?
9: Yes. Yes, who are you?
16: My name is Vitalius. This is my wife, Livia.
15: We have a home nearby.
9: I am Julius, a centurion of the Roman Imperial Guard. This is my son, Antoninus.
16: We saw your ship run aground and have picked up others of your party.
15: Come, share our food and shelter.
9: Thank you. Can you make it, son?
4: Yes, father, but where are we?
16: You and your group have landed on the island of Malta.
14: Vitalius and Livia took Julius and Antoninus to a shelter on their property. There, they found the entire ship's company, including...
4: Paul!
17: Antoninus! Julius! How good to see you both.
4: Centurion! Praise be to the gods. We had thought you lost and...
17: How many are missing, Suetonius?
4: Well, none, sir.
17: None? Not even among the prisoners?
4: All are present and accounted for. No one has perished and no one has run away.
18: Just as Paul said, father.
17: Uh-huh.
15: Come, you two, and warm yourselves. Paul, will you get some more wood, please?
17: Of course.
14: Paul gathered up a pile of brushwood. But as he put it on the fire, a poisonous snake, driven out by the heat, bit him deeply on the hand.
15: Ah! Paul!
17: Oh, it's all right, everyone. Into the fire with you, serpent.
4: But he bit you.
17: Don't worry.
19: Paul, let me see it.
17: Luke, it's nothing to be alarmed about. We're all very tired. I suggest we get some rest.
4: But, Paul...
17: I'll see you in the morning, Antoninus.
19: Good night, everyone. Paul, wait.
17: I agree with him, Antoninus. Is there a place where he can sleep?
15: Oh, yes, of course. Vitalius, don't just stand there. Show the young man to his bed.
16: Yes, yes, right this way.
17: I'll be there shortly, Antoninus. Go on now.
4: Yes, father.
15: Centurion, why was Paul on the ship?
17: He was a prisoner. Going to Rome to appear before Caesar.
15: On what charge?
17: Teaching subversive doctrines, that sort of thing. Why?
15: Oh, a revolutionary. Probably a murderer as well. He escaped from the sea, but justice has not allowed him to live.
17: What are you talking about?
15: That snake was poisonous. Paul will not survive the night.
14: Julius spent a troubled night. He knew his son admired Paul, and now Paul would die. He would have to help Antoninus through this, teach him to accept death like a Roman should. So the next morning, when he awoke, he went to his son.
17: Antoninus? Antoninus?
4: Good morning, father.
17: Son, there is something I need to tell you about Paul.
9: What about me, Julius?
17: Paul! You're all right!
9: Yes, very refreshed after a good night's sleep.
4: What did you want to tell me, father?
9: You! Why aren't you dead?
17: Livia, Vitalius.
4: Dead? What are you talking about?
17: The snake that bit Paul last night was poisonous.
15: We expected him to suddenly fall dead when he was bitten.
9: Or at least to swell up and die during the night.
15: But here you are, alive!
9: A god, he is a god on your knees, Livia.
15: No. Oh, forgive us, oh great god.
17: Listen to me, Vitalius, Livia. No, do not bow before me. Please, rise. I'm not a god, but a servant of the one true God and his son, Jesus Christ. I'm on a mission for them, and nothing can or will stand in the way of my completing that mission.
14: News of Paul's miracle spread across the island like wildfire, and soon Publius, the governor of Malta, sent word that he would like to meet Paul and invited all of them to his estate.
20: Welcome, good friends and Romans, welcome. Which one of you is Paul?
17: I am.
20: Vitalius and Livia tell me you are a miracle worker.
17: Only God works miracles. I am merely the instrument of his will.
20: I see. But you think your God could find it in his will to heal a member of my household?
17: Who is it?
20: My father. He has been sick in bed for several days, suffering with fever and stomach ailments. Will you see him?
17: Of course. Take me to him.
14: Paul went to the father's room and knelt beside his bed. He prayed and placed his hands on the father. Instantly, the old man was healed.
9: I'm healed! I'm healed!
20: Thank you, Paul. Thank you, thank you.
17: The praise goes to the Lord God.
20: Quickly, bring food and drink for our guests. It is a time for celebration.
4: Father.
18: Father. Isn't it wonderful? Isn't it amazing? Have you ever seen anything like it?
5: No. No, I haven't.
20: Come, my Roman friends. This is no time for long faces. My father has been healed.
14: They stayed at Publius' house, and he treated them very hospitably. And when news of what Paul had done spread, the rest of the sick on the island came and were cured. The people gave them many honors, and they spent the winter months there. All seemed well, except to Julius. Publius noticed the centurion's concern.
20: Julius!
5: Oh, hello, Publius. I was just admiring your view.
20: How can one look at something so beautiful and still be so unhappy?
5: If you mean me, I'm not unhappy. I'm concerned about my men and my prisoners.
20: Yes, one prisoner in particular, I'll wager. Paul?
5: How did you know?
20: I'm a father myself. I've seen your son's devotion to him these 3 months and your reaction.
5: I must admit this is not what I had in mind when I brought Antoninus on this journey. I want my son to become a Roman soldier, Publius, not a follower of some strange religion started by a dead Jewish carpenter.
20: Antoninus has told me of the miracles that have occurred on your voyage. After witnessing such things, can Paul and his God be so bad?
5: Miracles? They were nothing more than good fortune. Paul's friend Luke is a doctor. His medicine must have helped Paul survive the serpent bite and helped cure your father.
20: I'm afraid I disagree with you on that.
5: No matter. It's beside the point. Paul is a prisoner of Rome, and as a Roman centurion, I can view him in no other way. I thank you for your hospitality, Publius, but we must leave.
20: Are you sure, my friend? Why not stay a while longer? You may find the answer to your concerns.
5: My answer lies in Rome. Paul may have a mission, but so do I. Not just to deliver a prisoner, but to show my son real power. The power of Caesar, God on earth.
13: 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We always love hearing from you.
14: Julius hired another Alexandrian ship. Publius outfitted the ship, furnishing the travelers with the supplies they needed. And so the voyage continued. They put in at the port of Syracuse and stayed 3 days. From there, they set sail and arrived at Regium. 2 days later, they reached Puteoli, and finally, they came to Rome.
5: Well, Antoninus, what do you think of the center of the known world? Is it not grand?
18: Yes, Father. The Forum, the Marketplace, the Colosseum, they're more incredible than I'd imagined.
5: Yes.
18: And wasn't it wonderful how many of Paul's friends came out to meet and encourage him at the Forum of Appius?
5: Paul, I cannot believe you're in the greatest city in the world and all you can think about is that prisoner.
18: Father, you've always taught me that a Roman values courage and devotion. Paul has shown the greatest courage and devotion to his faith. Isn't that worth admiring?
5: Yes, but there's something a Roman values even more. Power. Courage and devotion are meaningless without the power to back them up. And you will see power, my son. Real power. I have been summoned by Nero. We are going to meet Caesar.
0: I can't. What do you mean I can't build my temple there, Tertullinus?
21: Great Nero, that property belongs to some of the oldest and finest families in Rome, and the adjoining sites already contain the temples of your fathers, Augustus and Claudius.
0: So?
21: If we were to follow your plans, we would have to tear them all down.
0: So?
21: Great Caesar, it simply isn't possible. There are many other sites available.
0: I don't want any other sites. I want my temple built there. And it will be built there, one way or another. You'll see.
21: Pardon, O Caesar, but you have an appointment. One of your centurions is waiting outside with a message from Governor Festus in Judea.
0: Oh, Festus. I like Festus. He always enjoyed listening to my poems. All right, show in the centurion.
21: Show in this centurion.
5: Great Caesar. I am Julius Aurelius, a centurion of your imperial guard in Caesarea.
9: This is Antoninus, my son.
0: Yes, yes, yes. Now, what did you bring me from Festus?
9: The governor sends you a prisoner.
0: A prisoner? Is that all?
9: Yes, mighty one.
0: Oh, well, then who is this prisoner?
9: His name is Paul. He's a Jew and a Roman citizen who is the leader of a religious sect called Christianity.
0: And why is he here?
21: According to this letter from Governor Festus, the man Paul has been charged with sedition. But as a Roman, he has appealed his case to you, O Caesar.
0: Oh, has he? Says here he works miracles. What is he, a magician?
9: Actually, he...
18: No, sir. His God performs the miracles through him.
9: That's enough, Antoninus.
0: No, no. Let him speak.
9: Great one, he is just a boy.
0: Let him speak. Go on, Antoninus. Tell me about the miracles of Paul's God.
18: Well, they're wonderful, sir. Mm. First, he told Paul that we would be in a shipwreck, but that no one would be lost. And it happened.
0: Mm.
18: Then Paul was bitten by a poisonous snake, but his God kept him from dying. Mm-hmm. Then Paul's God healed a bunch of people on the island of Malta, including Governor Publius's father.
0: Oh, yes. This God sounds very powerful.
18: Oh, he is great, Caesar. He is.
0: Would you like to see something even more powerful?
18: More powerful?
0: Yes. Do you know what it is?
18: What?
0: Me. So, Paul wants to appeal his case before me, eh? Where is he, Julius?
9: Waiting for you outside.
0: Good. Confine him.
9: Caesar?
0: Take him to his quarters and lock him up. Let him receive visitors, but do not allow him to leave.
9: For how long, O Nero?
0: Until I decide to see him. Let's see if his all-powerful God can get him an audience with the great Caesar.
14: Paul was allowed to live by himself. Julius, who was put in charge of a century of soldiers in Rome, assigned a man to guard Paul. 2 years went by. Paul remained in his house and welcomed all who came to see him. Boldly and without hindrance, he preached the kingdom of God, taught about the Lord Jesus Christ, and wrote letters to the many churches he had started.
1: Paul, a servant of Christ Jesus. To those of you in Rome, whom God loves, the church of God in Corinth, who have been made holy, the churches in Galatia, God's holy people in Ephesus, the brothers in Philippi, the church in Thessalonica, the holy brothers and sisters in Colossae.
14: But as time passed, people forgot about Paul, and many believers deserted him entirely. Julius witnessed Paul's popularity and decline. Soon Paul was completely alone, except for Luke and Antoninus. After his brief encounter with Nero, Antoninus showed virtually no interest in Caesar or Rome. Instead, he spent more and more time with Paul, serving him in whatever way he needed and listening to him teach about Jesus at every opportunity. And it wasn't long before Antoninus took on a brand new life.
1: Do you believe that Jesus Christ is the Son of the living God?
18: I do, and I make him Lord of my life.
1: The angels in heaven are rejoicing, Antoninus. Welcome.
14: Yes, Antoninus became a Christian, much to his father's chagrin. And yet, despite his displeasure, Julius couldn't help but be amazed. Though Paul had been deserted and almost completely forgotten, he still hoped to meet with Nero. During this time, Julius rose through the ranks to become centurion of the palace guard. And so he not only saw Paul's peace, hope, and courage in the face of great trial, he also witnessed the disastrous result of Nero's unchecked power.
0: Wine! More wine! What do you mean the treasury is nearly empty? There is plenty of wealth in Rome. Simply tax the people more. What do I care what the people want? He's my friend. Of course he'll make a good senator. The people no longer have need of gods. They have me. I shall save them and enlighten them as I choose, for I have eliminated good and evil.
14: Then one day, the great arena of Rome caught on fire. It spread quickly, devouring everything in its path. It raged for 5 days, devastating the city. Thousands were killed in the fire and the panic to escape. Because of his past evils, word spread that Nero had started the fire, ordering that Rome be burnt to the ground. An angry mob gathered at the palace gates looking for revenge.
0: But why are they upset, Titulinus? Now I will give them a superb gift. A new Rome built in my image. An idol to my greatness.
21: I do not think the citizens want your gift, Caesar. They're demanding that the party responsible for the blaze be brought to justice.
0: Ungrateful wretches! They're against me. They always have been. Julius, go out, talk to them, restore order.
5: My men are doing all they can, O Nero. But a mob does not listen to reason. They want to hear from their Caesar.
0: I have nothing to tell them!
5: Except the truth.
0: Truth? You sound like one of the mob, Julius. As though you believe I started the fire.
21: Great Caesar, surely whoever started the fire is no friend of Rome. Only her enemies would do such a thing.
0: Yes, her enemies. Enemies. Such as the leader of a subversive religious sect.
21: Religious sect?
0: Yes. If the people want someone to blame, then I'll give them someone.
21: Who, O Great One?
0: That prisoner Julius brought me from Festus.
9: Paul?
0: That's the one. Paul, the leader of the Christians.
9: No, Caesar. He is innocent.
0: Innocent? A man who leads a subversive sect? They follow a dead carpenter who claimed to be God. There is room for only one God in Rome. Me. Isn't that right, Titulinus?
21: Yes, Divine One.
0: Julius, I order you to round up these Christians and put them into prison. Then bring Paul to me.
9: Great Caesar!
0: You have your orders, Julius. Carry them out.
5: Yes, Caesar.
2: Paul?
7: Yes, Luke, yes, let's finish the letter. Do your best to come to me before winter, Timothy. Eubulus sends greetings to you.
18: Paul!
19: Antoninus!
7: Calm down, son.
18: I can't. The soldiers are rounding up all the Christians. Nero is blaming them for the fire.
19: What?
7: That's absurd.
18: The soldiers, led by my father, they're coming for you. They're going to take you to Nero. You have to leave quickly.
5: You'll do no such thing.
18: Father!
5: Move aside, Antoninus.
18: No, father. You can't do this.
5: I said move aside.
18: I won't. You'll have to kill me first.
7: Antoninus, put away your sword and obey your father.
18: But Paul...
7: Remember what Jesus said. Those who live by the sword shall die by the sword. Put it away.
18: Yes, Paul. But he'll take you to Nero.
7: Isn't that why I'm here? It's what I've been waiting for, hoping for, praying for. I'll gladly go. And you mustn't hate your father. He's only following orders.
5: You're wrong, Paul. I am not following orders.
7: I don't understand.
5: All my life I've believed in the glory and the might and the power of Rome and of Caesar. Greater than any other power, I thought. But this night, I have seen what that kind of power does. There is no glory here, no might, just injustice, betrayal, and treachery. Your steadfastness and faith during these long years have made me realize that there is a power greater than Rome, the power of your God.
7: You can know that God, Julius, just as Antoninus does.
18: Yes, Father, please.
5: Perhaps one day you can introduce me to him. But for now, I know I can no longer serve the God of Rome. So, Paul, you are free to go.
7: Thank you. But I can't.
18: What?
7: I will not run away. My mission isn't complete. I must appear before Caesar.
5: Caesar wants to kill you.
7: If that is so, then it is so. But the Lord God has told me to bear witness to the gospel before Caesar, and that is what I must do.
18: Oh, Paul.
7: No, Antoninus. There's no need to be afraid. We shall meet again, as will all believers, in the presence of our Lord Jesus. Julius, take me to Nero.
14: History doesn't record the exact date, but tradition holds that Paul did appear before Nero and shared with him the good news of Jesus. For his efforts, he was beheaded on the same day as the Apostle Peter was crucified, both martyrs for the cause of Christ. As a man of conscience, Julius could no longer serve under a barbarian like Nero, and so he resigned from the Imperial Guard,
21: but he did not stop being a soldier. During the Great Persecution, he and Antoninus worked valiantly to smuggle dozens of Christians away from Rome and out of Nero's grasp. All the while, Antoninus kept after his father, gently prodding and urging Julius himself to believe in Christ. Finally, on the very day Nero's reign was overthrown and he ended his life by his own hand, Julius gave himself to a new master, the Lord Jesus. He and Antoninus, like Paul and Peter before them, spent the rest of their lives spreading the word and building the church, fighting the good fight, keeping the faith, finishing the race. And now they wear crowns of glory preserved for them from the foundation of the world. Thanks for joining us once again on Kids Radio. Until next time.

0: a remarkable story. It's fun hearing about great men of faith like Paul. It makes me want to go back and read his complete story in the book of Acts. In fact, I think I will, and you should too. It's the best way to find out not only about his life, but why we believe what we believe. Then after you've read Acts, write to me here in Odyssey and tell me what you like most about it, and today's story too. The address is Adventures in Odyssey, Colorado Springs, Colorado, 80995. Or in Canada, write to Box 9800, Vancouver, BC, V6B4G3. 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It's called St. Paul, An Appointment with Caesar. 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Our production engineer was Mark Drury, and our executive producer, Chuck Bolte. And I'm Chris, hoping you'll join us again next time for more Adventures in Odyssey.
1: 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On the 9th, it's the church. On the 10th, it's the family. And on Friday the 11th, we're celebrating America and recognizing military and first responder personnel. 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

Hello there. I'm John Rhys Davies with Lamplighter Theatre. I'd like to invite you to a place of history, mystery, and new beginnings. But first, there's someone you need to meet. His name? Finian Jones. You might say he's a collector. A collector of words, wisdom, and wonders. 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Oh, and be prepared for an unexpected journey. One you are about to experience.

0: Come with me, if you dare, to a place beyond compare. You don't even need to leave your chair. The land of story. Follow me. It's not far. No need to take a carriage or car. In fact, it's right here, where you are. The land of story. Hello and welcome. I am Allegory Lit. I am the spirit of story. What you are about to hear will be strange and unusual, but if you pay very close attention, you will be rewarded with great treasure, the treasure of knowledge in the land of story. Can you hear them? Listen closely. Meet the Deathly Children. Though they live in a distant land, and in a time long, long ago, the lessons they learn will help you know the best way to live, love, and grow. Here in the land of story. The four Deathly Children and their mother led a merry life in their country home. Although they had much to do with studies and chores, their days were filled with cheer and laughter. From oldest to youngest, there was adventurous, fun-loving 15-year-old Gilbert, also known as...
1: the amazing Gil Desley, standing in the crease like some mighty hero. Here's the ball. He connects! It's a huge six! The crowd goes wild!
0: His lovely, blue-eyed, golden-curled, somewhat conceited 14-year-old sister, Maddie.
2: These flowers are so beautiful. They shall make my hair gleam even more than usual.
0: Roly-poly, red-cheeked, rather lazy 12-year-old Lupin.
3: Any more snacks? Anything at all to eat? I'm starving, and I think I need a nap.
0: And pale, crippled, gentle 11-year-old Nellie, who looked up to all of her older siblings.
4: Hooray, Gilbert! Those flowers can never be as lovely as you, Matty. You can have my snack, dear Lubin.
0: But as with all things, these carefree days came to an end. One evening, Mrs. Desley called her children to her side.
5: My dears, I have news. It won't be easy for you to hear.
4: What is it, Mother?
5: Tomorrow morning I must leave you.
6: Leave us?
5: Be brave, my love, yes. As you know, my sister has taken quite a fall and is unable to take care of herself. I must go to her.
1: Maybe I should go too. I could help split wood and run errands.
5: Thank you, son, but I need you to stay with your brother and sisters.
1: To be in charge? Don't worry, Mother. I'll keep them in line.
5: No, Gilbert, you won't be in charge. You shall all be in the care of another. I have chosen a guardian for you who is worthy of all your respect. Mr. Learning.
4: Who's that?
5: Whatever he asks you to do, do it heartily unto the Lord, knowing that from the Lord you will receive your reward.
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3: Hello, Mother.
1: Oh, good morning, Mother.
5: Good morning, my dears. Good morning, good morning.
3: Ooh, such a wonderful spread.
1: It's for all of us, Lubin.
3: I know.
5: Ah, there he is now. Mr. Learning entered with a solemn air. He was tall, thin, and grave, with a broad forehead. Thick, bushy brows overhung his eyes, which looked calmly through the spectacles resting on his long nose. Mr. Learning, these are my children, the eldest.
1: Gilbert Desley, sir. How do you do?
6: I do quite well, Master Gilbert. But I'm going to need my hand back.
1: Oh, yes, of course, sorry.
5: This is Lubin.
6: Good morning, Master Lubin.
3: Oh, morning.
5: My daughter, Matty.
4: Charmed. Mm,
6: indeed.
5: And this is my youngest, my Nelly.
6: Pleased to meet you, Miss Nelly. Well, I hope we shall all be very good friends. Hmm?
5: Shall we eat?
3: At last!
6: That'll be the carriage, no doubt. I'll go.
10: Carriage for Mrs. Desley.
5: My children. Here. Gather to me.
12: Go back.
5: Quickly.
12: Right.
5: Before I leave, I must warn you of Master Pride and Miss Folly. Though they may seem harmless, bad company always corrupts good morals.
4: Yes, Mother.
1: Of course, you're right, Mother.
5: I leave you under good care, my darlings. Remember, a wise man will hear and increase learning, and a man of understanding will attain wise counsel. Now, quickly, give me a hug and a kiss, and I shall be on my way.
1: Oh. Yes, Mother.
3: Of course.
4: We'll do our best. I love you.
5: Oh, love you.
6: Here we are. Up you go. Hey.
5: Goodbye, my children.
4: Goodbye. Goodbye. Safe travels. Bye, Mother.
6: Farewell, Mrs. Desley. Fret not, my young friends. Your mother will return sooner than you think. In the meantime, we have a journey of our own to make.
1: A journey? Where to?
6: To the land of learning. This way, this way, follow me.
3: It's starting already.
1: Come on, Lubin.
4: Through the forest?
3: Gil, wait for us.
4: The forest is getting quite dark.
3: Ouch, Lubin. That branch hit me right in the face.
1: Watch your step.
3: Thanks.
6: Not much further now. Follow me.
4: Where'd he go?
3: Into that cave.
4: Oh, it's so dark. Wait up, Gilbert.
1: What are you waiting for, Slowpokes? Let's go.
3: Here, Nelly, I'll help you.
5: Gilbert and Matty raced forward, while Nelly and Lubin struggled behind. Moments later, they emerged from the cave into a bright and sunny place. There was Mr. Learning, waiting for them, and even he looked bright and cheery.
6: Welcome, welcome to the land of learning. There is much to do, and no time to waste.
4: Where are you taking us now?
6: To your new homes, the cottages of Head.
4: What a peculiar name.
6: One you will become very familiar with, no doubt.
3: New homes? We're not staying at our house.
6: No, no, no. These cottages have been bought for you by your mother. Your task, with my help, is to furnish them with all things needful.
1: A cottage? All to myself? Yippee! What fun!
5: Mr. Learning led them to the top of a hill where the four small villas of Head stood close together. Nice little cottages they were, with thatched roofs made of golden straw, and their names engraved upon the doors. Bright blue window panes shone with the sunlight, and behind each cottage was a small garden of possibility.
4: Oh, mine is the prettiest. It has the brightest thatch, the whitest walls, and the most elegant shape.
1: Mine is the largest.
4: What funny little doors. They're shaped just like ears.
3: Let's explore them.
5: Mr. Learning led them through the inside of their dwellings, one by one. Each had four little rooms, a parlor, bedroom, kitchen, and spare room.
6: Well, what do you think?
4: The walls are all quite rough and bare.
12: Mm-hmm.
2: And there's not a scrap of carpet covering the floorboards.
12: Mm-hmm. They have nice chimneys, but no grate. Mm-hmm. Just empty fireplaces.
13: I should be mighty sorry to live in such an unfurnished house.
6: Indeed. If it remains unfurnished, it will be no one's fault but your own. Come, let us go back outside. I have something for you. Let me take them from my pocket. Yeah, there.
2: Oh, look. The leather is beautiful.
6: These are special purses. One for each of you. And most valuable gifts they are. They are purses of time. Burnt sienna for Gilbert.
13: Excellent.
6: Crimson for Lubin.
2: Great.
6: Mauve for Matty.
2: Oh, lovely.
6: And indigo for Nelly.
4: Thank you kindly, sir.
6: Every morning you will find in them a certain amount of money called hours and minutes. You must spend them every weekday in buying furnishings from the town of education.
13: Huh. Look, each coin has a stamp of a pair of wings on one side with the motto, Time Flies.
2: And on the other side in raised letters, Use Me Well.
12: So where is this town of education?
6: It is over there, yonder, through the trees.
12: That's a good way off. I hope you don't expect us to travel there every day.
6: You must not only travel there daily, but also carry back the things which you purchase by yourself.
13: Well, how do we get there?
6: Simply travel down this hill, the Hill of Puzzle. Though steep, it is not long. When you reach the bottom, you will cross the brook Bother and then follow the shady lane of Trouble right to the town.
12: And when we get there?
6: Your first care must be to purchase wallpaper from Mr. Readwright. Next, you'll need to acquire grates for your fireplaces from the ironmonger, Mr. Arithmetic. Mr. History, the carpet manufacturer, has a large assortment of rugs. And General Knowledge, the carpenter, keeps a wonderful variety of beds, tables and chairs.
12: I know what I'm going to do if I have any leftover money.
6: Remember, knowledge does not tolerate destruction. You must always be on your guard.
13: I can't wait to get started.
6: One last thing. When your mother returns, I will present a beautiful silver crown of success to whomever has best employed their time money.
13: The crown is practically mine already. It will look dashing upon my head.
4: It shall be quite enough for me if mother is pleased with my cottage.
6: And now, my young charges, I must be off. Other matters need my attention. Make sure to be industrious and kind, and you shall all excel. And remember, whatever you do, work heartily. As for the Lord, and not for men. Farewell.
4: Farewell,
13: Mr. Lenny.
4: Thank you.
12: It seems to me that we have plenty of time for all this furnishing. I must find something to eat first.
13: Always thinking with your stomach, eh, Lubin?
2: My cottage looks so pretty outside. I almost think it would do without any furnishing at all.
13: Well, I'm measuring my walls at once to see what quantity of paper I shall have to buy from Mr. Readwright. Shall I look after yours too, girls?
2: Oh, yes.
4: Please do, dear brother.
13: You can measure your own, Lubin, you lazy pup. I'll not spend one of my minutes helping you win the crown of success.
12: Who needs you? I should do very well on my own.
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13: A new day, a new start. Ready to set off to Mr. Rewrite? I vote we have a race. 1, 2...
16: I'm up for it.
13: 3!
12: Wait, I'm not ready.
13: Last one down is a rotten egg.
17: And dashing forward like a young stag, Gilbert rushed down the hill and with the force of his own rapid descent, cleared Brookbother at a single bound.
13: Whoa!
17: Maddie flew like a bird behind him, her long ringlet streaming behind her.
4: Oh, bravo, Gilbert! Bravo, Maddie!
12: I should have thought that you, of all people in the world, would have hated this silly racing and just liked to see anyone go at so desperate a pace.
4: Why should I dislike it? I would go at a great pace, too, if I were able.
12: But you aren't. And since you're lame, does it not vex you to be so distanced by others?
4: Sometimes it does a little, but then I'm comforted when I think that as long as I do my best, I should be only glad that others can do better.
17: The two of them headed off down the hill and soon reached Brookbother, where Gilbert and Maddie waited for them on the other side. To Nellie's great relief, she found that there were stepping stones across it, so that there was no need that she should wet her feet. Mr. Readwright's shop stood on the outskirts of the town of Education and was a very large and handsome shop indeed.
4: Look at the lovely window display. Wallpapers of every pattern and color.
18: I think one might spend half one's life in Mr. Readwright's shop and always find something pretty and new.
12: But where is Mr. Readwright? And how are we to get through this iron grating in front of the door?
19: With the key, of course.
4: Oh, who said that?
17: Out from behind the counter in the shop popped the smallest man the children had ever seen. He was just 26 inches high, with a head almost as big as the rest of his body. He toddled up to the grating, a large iron key in his hand.
19: I did.
13: I say, little chap, will you let us in?
19: My name is not Little Chap, but Mr. Alphabet. Though some dare to call me ABC. Treat me with respect, for I am several thousand years old.
12: You've been wondrously slow in your growth, then. I think I could jump over your head.
19: Easier said than done. Have a care, young ones. I am both strong and bold, and I come of an ancient race. My father was an Egyptian, or a Phoenician, or Hebrew.
13: Never mind your father. Could you just turn your key in the lock and let us into Mr. Readwright's?
19: For your impertinence, you must now pay 8 times toll.
12: Let us in! That's not fair!
19: You may kick till your leg falls off, Master Lubin. No one gets into Mr. Readwright's without paying the toll. Some pay before they arrive, and others, like yourselves, must pay it now. To me, Mr. Alphabet.
18: Oh, let's give him his fee and be done with it. Here.
19: Thank you. You may enter.
4: Here you are, sir. Thank you.
19: Next.
13: Here's mine.
12: Hey, let me in!
19: As I recall, you said you could jump over my head.
12: I don't just think I could.
19: Now is your chance to try.
12: I don't feel like it.
19: Ha! Nothing but boast and bluff. Now, for your disrespect, you shall not pass until you've paid twice as much as the others.
12: You can't keep me out.
19: But now you must pay for two, yourself and disrespect. Oh, push away. It shall avail you not. Oh, maybe I'll defend with my pinky toe. Oh, my nose. I'll just stuff my beard in the way and you can't get through.
12: Help me, Gilbert.
20: that.
13: Fair play is a duel, brother. You must fight it out for yourself. If you can't master little ABC, a precious poor creature you must be.
19: Pay double the toll or I'll never let you in. All right. Mm-hmm. Fine. Here. You may enter.
13: Is Mr. Reed right at home?
19: He is just within. Feel free to look over the wallpapers. I'll tell him you're waiting.
4: Thank you.
13: Oh, Mr. Readwright keeps a splendid assortment indeed. There are so many fine papers here. The only difficulty will be which to choose.
18: I know what I want. That paper there, all covered with pretty little fairies.
21: That is a poor paper. I cannot in good conscience recommend it. Phineas Philologus Rewrite, at your service.
18: Oh, but the paper is so lovely. I'll take it at once.
13: Oh, and I see what I like best. There, against

0: requires the least amount of time, Money, since I've already spent double the amount I planned to today.
1: I'll take this one. I think Mother would like it. But I was wondering, Mr. Readwright.
2: Yes, my child.
1: We had to paper our rooms ourselves, but how can we do so without anything to fasten the paper on the wall?
2: You must use the paste of attention. There is nothing more certain to make reading paper stick than that. One can should suffice to paper all of your homes.
0: There's something else. Our walls are bigger and taller than we are.
2: I can fulfill that need also with the ladder of spelling. Mr. Alphabet, would you be so good as to fetch it? Of course.
3: Alphabet withdrew into an inner part of the dwelling and soon reappeared, lugging a ladder which was three times as long as himself.
2: Ah, this very curious and ingenious device is a talking ladder. Each rung calls out a word that you must spell correctly before you can proceed to the next rung. The more rungs you spell correctly, the higher up you can go. But beware, if you miss a single letter, the step will give way under your weight and land you flat on your back.
4: Such a curious ladder could make papering our walls a very slow affair. May I try it out?
2: Certainly. To start, simply put your foot on the first rung and the ladder will speak.
4: Well, here goes.
5: First word. Uncles.
4: Okay, I've got this. Seems sturdy enough. Uncles. UNCLES.
5: Correct. Step up. Next word. Ocean.
4: Ocean. Okay. S-H-O-N? What?
5: Wrong.
4: Oh, what great fun. I'll master it yet.
0: Fun? It's horrible. It's designed to break the neck of everyone who is silly enough to mount it.
2: It only needs care in the using. I confess, the ladder of spelling has been the cause of many a tumble and embarrassment.
0: Of course it is. I know. Nelly, you stand here. When I step on a rung, call out the right spelling.
1: I don't think I should, Lubin.
2: It's your choice.
0: Here I go. Rung number one.
5: First word. Two.
1: T-O.
0: I know that one. T-O. Whoa!
5: Wrong. Try again.
0: What?
1: How about T-O-O?
0: T-O-O. Whoa!
5: Wrong. Try again.
0: Nelly!
1: Then it must be T-W-O.
0: T-W-O. Whoa!
1: But that's all the spellings.
2: Indeed. But each must master the spelling himself instead of relying on others. Furthermore, the higher one goes, the more difficult the words.
0: No, but I thought you said it was my choice. Ouch.
2: It is always your choice to do what is wrong or right.
0: No, you should have told me.
4: Don't be a sore loser, Lubin. The greater the difficulty, the greater the glory. I'll master the spelling ladder too sweet. Oh, pack up everything, Mr. Readwright, and we'll be on our way.
3: 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Gilbert and Lubin hoisted the spelling ladder onto their shoulders. They all headed out of the shop, past small Mr. Alphabet, who held the door for them.
6: Master Lubin, when you can manage to get to the top of the ladder of spelling without tumbling down on your nose, I'll give you free leave to come back and jump over my head as often as you like.
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5: 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The next set is going to unlock a prize on the website.
6: Wait, I thought you had a bunch of those bracelets already. Are you sure you need more? Do you have too much stuff? My name is Zach, and this is Keys for Kids. Let's get started. One of the easiest traps to fall into is wanting more stuff. Even if you have too much already, you might be collecting toy cars, fun jewelry, or sports stuff. And that's okay, but know when enough is enough, especially if you have a chance to give to someone in need. Hebrews 13:16 reminds us, "But do not forget to do good and to share, for with such sacrifices God is well pleased." Our story for today is entitled, "Less Equals More." Emily burst through the door. "Mom, I'm back. I got paid for Walking Bandit. I have enough. Can we go to the store before I go to Mrs. Stevens' house to pack up the donations for those flood victims? Please?" "How about some downtime instead?" said Mom. "You've run yourself ragged all summer earning money for those bangle brights. How many do you need?" Mom raised one eyebrow and looked pointedly at the numerous neon-colored bracelets that flashed and sparkled on Emily's wrists. Each thin bangle fit tightly against another to form thick bands that ran up her forearms. "But Mom," Emily protested, "you get four in a package, along with a code that unlocks a treasure on the website. If I can be one of the girls who gets all the sets before school starts, it will be worth it." Mom sighed. "Just remember that your worth isn't determined by your stuff, Emily," she said softly. "You belong to Jesus, who loves you so much he died for you. He makes you shine brighter than all the bangle brights in the world, and you can shine that light to others by showing them his love." She nodded toward the living room. "Why don't you go rest a while before heading over to Mrs. Stevens? We'll go to the store another time." Emily went to the living room and turned on the television, but she didn't watch it. She started thinking about stuff, all the stuff she had and what it would be like to lose it overnight. Later that day, Emily knocked on Mrs. Stevens' door. She'd brought her new backpack filled with all her new school supplies. She could use her backpack from last year, and she'd replace the school supplies with the money she'd earned Walking Bandit. The newest bangles could wait. These kids had lost everything in the flood. When Mrs. Stevens let her in, Emily quietly added her backpack to the donations, then got to work sorting donated items. Most were new, others were gently used. She opened a box marked Girls. It was full of hair accessories and jewelry. She slid half of the bangles off each arm and dropped them into the box. She thought of how excited some girl would be to get them and knew it was worth it. So how about you? Do you think that having the latest and greatest stuff matters? It's okay to enjoy new gadgets and popular trends, but remember that the things found in the world won't last forever. It's just stuff. What really matters is having a relationship with Jesus, who died and rose again to give you eternal life, and shining his light to others. Ask him to show you how you can share his love with someone today. Our key verse is Hebrews 13:16.
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12: Should I be ashamed? Yes. Am I? Not so much. This is Wretched Radio. Not one, but two, rather. What better word than selfish? Plugs, if you don't mind. Today is the day. Very excited to announce pre-sale of my new book titled Go Serve Your King. It can be ordered now, and if you would be so kind to consider doing so, would be mega grateful. We sure are hoping that there's a really big interest in pre-sales so that retail outlets will give it a higher profile. That's the way it works. If the businesses that sell books see, hey, there seems to be some interest in that, they get it out to more people. And more people hopefully will receive biblical teaching to help them connect their faith to their reality, their belief system to their daily grind. What does that look like? It seems to be such a difficult mystery. And so many people have attempted to try to bridge that gap so that we're not divided from our faith, that everything is connected. Who's tried? Well, the mystics have tried. That's a disaster. The radical Christian movement, disaster. The Amish, really big disaster. The contemplative movement, all of these big oomphs to try to help you be just always Christian, just always thinking Christian thoughts, I think are flawed because they inevitably, I think they fundamentally make the mistake that somehow God is separate and I need to incorporate him, when the reality is he is incorporated. He's corporated into everything. You can't disassociate with God because he's everywhere, doing everything, upholding the universe by the word of his power. So how does a Christian then go about living in light of that knowledge, informed that everything I do can be informed by my Bible? Everything. Everything that you touch, everything that you have to decide about, every penny that gets spent, if you're thinking about these things Christianly, and it doesn't mean that every single dime you spend, it needs to be, all right, I've got to pray about this. No. But if you're informed biblically about how to steward God's money because you have a fundamental understanding that all money belongs to God, there is no Fort Knox. It's Fort God. He owns the cattle on 1,000 hills. You are simply stewarding his money. Now spend it in light of that, and you're living Christianly. Even if you're not pondering the next time you swipe your credit card, do we still swipe credit cards or does everything tap these days?
13: Well, yeah.
12: The next time you tap, you don't need to be thinking about Philippians 2. But you should be informed in your thinking about how the Christian is supposed to see money and use money, knowing that it actually belongs to God. And then you're living Christianly. And the more you see every component of your life as actually being about God, then you're going to be living Christianly. And it's not going to be a checklist. It's not going to be a to-do list. It's not you got to sell your house and you got to move to Bangladesh so that you can be a missionary to the poor. Now, that might be your calling, but for most people, it's not. You're to live where you are as a Christian where you are. You don't live a Christian life. You live life as a Christian. There's a big difference in that. And this book, Go Serve Your King, attempts to make that point repeatedly, over and over again. Obnoxious, I mean, a lot. Because we really need a bit of a paradigm shift in how we view reality. It must be very natural for us to be dualistic in our thinking. That this is what I'm doing at work, that's life. When I'm playing sports, that's life. When I'm doing chores, that's life. My faith, that's over there. And I do that. And it's kind of a special thing because it's not like everything else. It's over there. No, that's not the way that it works. And the ditch that immediately movements have fallen into is bridging that gap with a checklist. You need to pray this much. You need to give that much. You need to be reading your Bible this much. That's not Christianity. God doesn't want formulaic Christians because Christianity is not a formula. You've got a unique personality. You've got a unique DNA. You've got a unique location. You've got unique life experiences. And God wants you to live that out joyfully, not with a checklist, but knowing that everything in my life is about God and that I should desire to do everything with the knowledge of God because I love that God so much. And I realize that everything he commands is good. What God ordains is always good. And so I want to make those decisions in light of that reality that this is the God who died for me. Then you're living the Christian life organically, if you will. I think that's a good word. I think I should have included that in the book. Living an organic Christian life. It doesn't mean, all right, how many minutes have I spent praying today? No, this isn't to suggest you should be lazy about being disciplined to pray. But I'm trying to avoid the ditch that says you've got to pray this many minutes or hours every single day. And you got to feel terrible if you don't. No, you should be terrible if you are genuinely neglecting prayer. But if your prayer schedule doesn't look like Martin Luther's, who prayed presumably 2 to 3 hours every morning before he started the day, it doesn't mean necessarily that you're a terrible Christian. Christianity isn't about what do I need to do to be living the 24/7 Christian life? It is about what am I? Now live the 24/7 Christian life because you are a Christian. You are a royal priest. You're a kingdom of priests. You're a child of God. And everything that you do, therefore, brings that label with it. So when you play tennis, you can be playing it as a Christian and you think, but I don't understand. I'm thinking about my backhand. Is that Christian? Well, it's Christian, not because you're sitting there thinking about, I'm going to hit a Christian backhand. No, you're a Christian who hits a backhand. You are living in the light of God's truth. And he gives you assignments that demand that you concentrate on those things. And it doesn't mean that at that moment you're reading the Bible to figure out how to do that particular thing or to how to hit a backhand. You're a Christian hitting a backhand because you understand that sports is a gift from God, that you get to have a body that can still do some of these things without it cracking and breaking, and that it glorifies him with your attitude, your sportsmanship can glorify him, your gratitude can glorify him. So with the Lord begin thy task. And then you're doing things Christianly because you are a Christian. And on the book goes. It has. I know I've read five of them. That's it. It felt like I read 50 chapters, I'll be honest with you. But there are, where is the table of contents in this thing? It should be in the beginning. That's Erwin Lutzer's foreword. Oh, this is kind of cool. There are some people who actually endorsed the book. That's kind of fun. Al Mohler endorsed the book. Rosaria Butterfield, that was a joy that she endorsed the book. Ray Comfort, Ken Ham, and others have endorsed the book. Johnny Artavanis has endorsed the book. And it doesn't have the table of contents in this one that I have. I've got a cheap book. Apparently, we just saved some pages and cut the table of contents on. Okay, so there's like 20-some chapters. And it tries to belabor that point over and over again. It establishes a foundation. Every molecule belongs to Jesus. You are in a closed system. You are playing in God's world. And even the atheist, even as they go about hating God, they're still glorifying God. Not because they are doing it right. They're going to glorify God as he reveals his righteous wrath on Judgment Day and sentences them to the punishment that they have earned for themselves. He'll be glorified for that. Because he's going to be glorified for everything. Every step every ant has taken glorifies God because they're his ants. And the little sand hills, the little castles that they build. I guess I'm looking for anthill is really the word I'm looking for here. Glorifies God. Why? Because he made that ant and he designed that ant to do that. And he's pleased with it when they do the work that he has assigned with them. Ditto you. Now, is that ant thinking about God when it's building that hill? No. And yet it glorifies God. Why? Because it's doing what has been assigned to him. And as you live your life as it has been assigned to you, you are doing it for God and you are glorifying God. The first section attempts to establish that. The second section attempts to show you how in everything, whether it's working, playing, sleeping, not kidding, even sleeping can glorify God. If it has to do with your body, how you're taking care of yourself and feeling like you need to look, clothing, friends, aging, dying, intimacy, marriage, all of it shows, yep, I'm living in God's closed system. And then the last section is to show you how to make that just organic so that it just happens naturally, so that you're not doing what all of these other movements that fail so miserably have designed that you need to do. Check, check, check, check. Christianity isn't a checklist. Christianity should be who you are. 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
8: Revelation. Is the Bible really God's word, or is it just a collection of human ideas? 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
12: 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Sorry. Plug number two, Exalt the King, a new podcast series here from Fortis Institute, is available now. Please consider availing yourself of it for free if you would like to hear what I hope meets the promise of the title of this podcast, Exalt the King, preaching that makes Jesus look... I was going to say that makes Jesus look as good as he is, but no preaching can accomplish that. That is what the Puritans understood so well. What was the hymn? If the ocean were filled with ink, and every stalk a quill, and the sky a parchment, it would be not enough to fill how wonderful God is. I butchered the hymn, but I think you probably remember which one it is. You can't have preaching that even comes close. The most soaring preaching doesn't touch how good Jesus is. Doesn't even like if Jesus is the Mojave Desert, a really magnificent sermon is but a grain of sand. It's as close as we can get, because he's that magnificent. He's that exalted. He's that good. He's that otherly. He's that kind. He's that gracious. He's that loving, and on and on and on it goes. And that is what Christian preaching, I believe, should do. Exalt Christ. This is called Exalt the King. I just read the third. I think the third one dropped, if I'm not mistaken, Jimmy.
13: That's correct. Yes.
12: When life is filled with suffering, uncertainty, and disappointment, it's easy to lose sight of what really matters. In this message from 1 Peter 1:3-5, the preacher, I don't want to say who it is because, well, he's shy, reveals the eternal promise that sustained the early church and still anchors believers today. Discover why remembering your living hope and eternal inheritance changes the way you face every trial. Well, 1 Peter is so cool in that regard. He's constantly talking about salvation in three phases, if you will. What's happened to you, what's happening to you, and what's going to happen. And he regularly encourages, read through 1 Peter, just the whole shebang. It takes, what, 10 minutes to read the book, 15 minutes maybe, to read the whole book? And watch how he talks about the future as if it's now. How he wants what you're going to be enjoying in heaven to be your experience today. And he repeats that theme over and over again. Living in light of eternity, it changes reality. It changes my temporal experience, and it gives it the correct perspective. And it helps me to make sense of suffering specifically, because that is one of the themes of the book of 1 Peter. So if you'd like some Christ-exalting preaching, we hope that this will be something that helps you to see Jesus as the amazing Savior that he is. You can find it wherever you do your podcasting business, Exalt the King with Todd Frielius. Apple, not Bapple, Apple and Google. And people are even subscribing at the Fortis Plus app, which is super groovy.
15: Yeah. Spotify, it's everywhere.
12: Yeah, it's for better or for worse, it's everywhere. Speaking of preaching, Matt down the hall, he handed me something. He took some of the stuff that we do here on Wretched, and he put it into the AI machine. I don't know what you call these things, Jimmy. Can you see this through your thing? You see that?
15: Is that an infographic?
12: That's exactly what I was looking for, the name of it. It's called an infographic.
15: Okay, yeah.
12: Okay, so this is, what are you being preached? A biblical test for the sermon you hear each Sunday. Don't recall doing this, but apparently here it is. So it on the left-hand side, it's biblical expository preaching. On the right side, it's me-centered preaching. So expository preaching begins with what God has said. That should be the theme throughout the entire sermon. This is what God says. This is what he wants you to know about him. Me-centered begins with what the speaker wants to say. Topic, felt need, story, cultural trend, whatever is on his mind that week is what you're going to get. Expository preaching explains scripture in its context. God is the focus. Proclaims Christ, not the preacher. Let's difficult truths remain difficult. Sin, repentance, judgment, holiness, obedience, and the cost of discipleship aren't removed to make Christianity more appealing. You can't get away with that in expository preaching, because there it is. When Jesus spoke about hell, sorry, Andy Stanley, you're going to have to preach about hell. But he's basically unhitched the entire Bible and uses almost cliches from the Bible for one of his sermon series. How to manage your finances better. Speaking of which, Jimmy, I have failed as a talk show host. I have this buried in my stack. I was going to go, maybe you could find it. I'll look for it too. It was Andy talking about people who are same-sex attracted. They're gay, and how they really struggle. You know, some of them, they really, really struggle to be celibate and to not live that way, and they try really hard, and you know, somehow that works. Sometimes they go their whole life, but others, it's just too much for them. What? It's too much for them to not sin, and therefore we have to understand that. What? I can't. I'm going to go find it because I want to hear the whole context of it, because that's always the defense of the Stanleyites. Well, you didn't hear the 7-part series. I don't need to hear all 7 parts. There's just some stuff you can't say, and there's no context that can make that better. Yes, sometimes context, it does indeed explain things, and I want to be fair about it. But what I consistently hear from folks that defend Andy is, well, you. 3 years ago, he preached a series on, and if you listen to that, then you know where he's coming from. That's not how preaching works. If you can't make your point and in the immediate context have it make sense and in alignment with scripture, something is off. And I can't wait to go hear what it is, because it certainly sounds like, wow, we're becoming more overt with our beliefs. And he guts the hard bits of the Bible. Expository preaching does not do that. Expository preaching comes from the text. The preacher is under the authority of scripture. In me-centered preaching, scripture functions under the authority of the preacher's theme. And application is all we hear. No text, all application. Now, there is a ditch with expository preaching where it's nothing but text and no application. Got to watch out for that. In me-centered preaching, it avoids the hard truths. The preacher's personality can become the main attraction. You become the focus. And the scripture, it's just there to serve a predetermined point. So here's a test for you. Test the preaching you hear. Number one, could you identify the biblical passage that governed the sermon? You walk out, can you say, yeah, I know what text we were in for sure. We ripped into that bad boy. We were there a long time. Number two, do I understand that passage better than I did before? Now, it might be that you're really familiar with the passage. Jimmy, I heard a when Andrew Walkington, our guest yesterday, was at Alpharetta Bible Church.
15: Uh-huh, yeah.
12: Oh, this was so, I just love this. He was talking about Matthew 28. The question is the command of the disciples for all people, or is it just for the disciples to go and make disciples? And he shared it in a way where it's like, dude, that's really good. That was really good. While going, make disciples. What is it? It's a command. And then what does he command at the end? Teaching them to obey. And that means you have to teach them to obey the commandment to do what? Go and make disciples. Brilliant. So it is for all of us. We all need to be about that business. Number three, did the preacher explain what the text means in its context? Number four, did his main points come from the text, or were verses used to support his main points? Number five, did I learn more about God, Christ, his gospel, his character, or his commands, or mostly about myself? Number six, was I called to believe, repent, obey, worship, or trust because of what God has said? Finally, number seven, if all the Bible verses were removed, would essentially the same talk still remain? That's the difference. And if you're not getting more Bible than you are a man's opinion, I got to tell you, for the most, I think this is a truism. Most TED Talks will be more helpful. Those guys are probably smarter and better at it, and they're certainly more well-rehearsed. They know what works. So if you're just getting a man's opinion, frankly, you can stay home in the comfort of your jammies and drinking some coffee. Decaf if you're super spiritual like me and learn more. But if you want to hear from God, expository preaching with application that exalts Christ, which is a podcast you can find wherever you do your podcasting business. 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
17: And I saw that with a little boy, Gabriel. He grabbed my heart. He was a little blonde, blue-eyed little boy, curly hair. He lived with his grandmother. 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And he came week after week. He did not know anything about God before he came. And one day, he accepted Christ as his Savior in the large group part. And he comes barreling back to my table, big smile. And I said, Gabriel, tell me about that. You accept Christ as your Savior? And he said, yes, I did. And I said, tell me about that. And he said something I will never forget. I get choked up every time I talk about it. He said, I've always wanted to know how to get to heaven, but no one's ever told me.
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21: I'm meteorologist Mike Cox. We will have mostly clear skies tonight. Lows drop to 67 in the morning. Then another hot day comes up tomorrow with sunny skies. There could be a pop-up shower thunderstorm late, but there won't be many of those. We'll have a high tomorrow of 95. For Thursday, mostly sunny, even hotter most likely. There's a small chance of a shower thunderstorm late with a high of 96. For Friday, a sunny day, a few showers and storms in the afternoon, and a high of 93. 91.5, the blessing.
0: Know your church fathers. Ignatius of Antioch was a disciple of Peter and John and the Bishop of Antioch. He was arrested and sentenced to die in the Roman arena. As he prepared to go to his death, Ignatius said, "Let fire and cross, flocks of beasts, broken bones, and dismemberment come upon me, so long as I attain to Jesus Christ." This is Wretched Radio with Todd Friel.
12: Jimmy?
15: Yes?
12: What am I supposed to do now that I don't have anything to plug? Got a fair amount of time left here. How am I supposed to fill this gap?
15: We're radio people. We can always plug something.
12: This is Wretched Radio. Just for yucks, I went to the YouTube machine and I typed in Andy Stanley's sermons. This will, I think, reveal, it's not going to shock you. Almost every one of the sermons that I see, I just typed in Andy Stanley sermons, how to, could go in front of every title, how to. That's what these all are. They're how to sermons, and they're series of sermons. That means Andy wants to teach you on a subject that he thinks is important, and he's going to go find a Bible verse to use as a springboard into that topic, but it's not going to be an exposition of the text. So in other words, when you get an Andy Stanley sermon, you're getting an Andy Stanley sermon about Andy Stanley. That's what you're getting. You are being conformed into the image of Andy Stanley. I'll just scroll through these for you. Everyday Courage. This one is called Courage in the Mirror, Part 4. Part 3 is Everyday Courage by The Slice. You get the point. Scrolling down, Everyday Courage, The Win. That's Part 1. How to Persevere in Tough Times. That's your how-to sermon right there. None of my business. Let's read the caption on this one. This is from 4 weeks ago. Everyone wants people who will show up when life begins to unravel. Far fewer of us are willing to be kind to a friend and then it ends right there. Don't settle for Christian. These are all Andy's ideas. So every week, Andy has to come up with a new idea that he wants to talk about. Managing your feelings. The key to emotional help with Andy Stanley. Heaven, who goes there? Well, at least it's about something biblical. Why explaining doesn't help. What it means to have faith. How not to be your own worst enemy. Part 1. And on and on and on it goes. Why? Because you're not going to learn the Bible better with an Andy sermon. You're going to learn Andy better. Would you like to look like Andy Stanley? Listen to Andy Stanley. Would you like to look like Jesus? Listen to expository preaching that exalts Jesus Christ, to be conformed into his image, to have the mind not of Andy, of Christ. And that is why all of these preachers that are emulating Andy, then there's just various shades of it. It is Bible better with an Andy sermon. You're going to learn Andy better. Would you like to look like Andy Stanley? Listen to Andy Stanley. Would you like to look like Jesus? Listen to expository preaching that exalts Jesus Christ, to be conformed into his image, to have the mind not of Andy, of Christ. And that is why all of these preachers that are emulating Andy, then there's just various shades of it. It is so presumptuous that they think they're more interesting and they have something better to say than the Bible does. And I don't know the hearts of these men and women. I don't know. But this stuff works. Place is packed. I mean, it's packed. It fills the place. The auditorium gets filled. Why? Because people love to hear about their favorite subject, which is themselves. And that's why this type of preaching will inevitably fall so short. You know, that it's chafe And when times really do get hard, you're not going to sit there and go, what was that platitude that my pastor used? It was something really catchy that made me feel really good at the time. What was that? You don't need that. You need the mind of Christ. You need God thoughts, and you need to be able to have access to it all the time, which would be contained in your Bible. Got another infographic here, Jimmy. Matt did this too. Thinking biblically about worship music. Questions worth considering as we sing. Music does more than make us feel. It teaches us, gives words to our praise, and helps lodge truth in our hearts and minds. So when we think about music in the gathered church,

0: perhaps the first question shouldn't be, do I like this song? Oh, I remember spending years with that. This one again? We're singing this one again? Oh. Is this song helping the church worship God in truth? That would be a better question. Is this expressing truth about God? That's what music should be. Not my preference, his preference. So here are 5 points of consideration. 5 questions you can ask about the worship music that you listen to or sing. What are we singing? Is it theologically rich? Biblically faithful? Does it teach us something true about God, the gospel, and the Christian life? Music must have teaching in it. It must. Otherwise, you have nothing to sing about. It is the truth that should motivate you to sing. And if you don't have truth motivating your singing, you know what else you need? You need an external motivator. That typically would be dimly lit rooms with synthesizer music and maybe a light show and somebody up there emoting like crazy. It was somewhere in Psalm 119. I know that's not very helpful. There's 176 verses. There was a preacher, Thomas Manton, I believe. Want to talk about expository preaching. 176 verses in the what did Russ call it? The Hope Diamond of the Psalms, or the Mount Everest of the Psalms. You know how many sermons he preached? Jimmy, you want to guess how many sermons Thomas Manton preached on Psalm 119?
1: It's probably a lot.
0: You would probably go, okay, look, if he just did one verse at a time, which seems pretty laborious, 176, 190.
1: Wow.
0: On one's 190.
1: Yeah.
0: So if he preached nothing else all year, it took him 3.5 years to get, almost 4 years to get through Psalm 119. I don't want to tell Thomas Manton what to do, but I know he's not listening. So, wow, that to me, that would be taking a really magnificent subject and almost making it tiresome for the hearer. Now, I skimmed the surface of it when I preached on it the other. It was one sermon. It was obviously skimming this. You can't even read the whole thing in 45 minutes. It's just, it's long. And it was skimming the surface. That might have been an error on the other side. But even if it's magnificent preaching, look, it's not a sin for the guy to do that. Thomas Manton didn't sin. But I do think that the preacher needs to be considerate of the hearer. Maybe, you know what, Jimmy? I think I need to correct myself.
1: Okay.
0: Maybe not. Turn on Fox News. You get the same thing all day, just repeated from a different talking head.
1: That's true.
0: Here's another expert to talk about gun control, how the Dems want to take our guns from us. And now we're going to speak to somebody from the NRA to talk about how the progressives want to take our guns from us. And it's just over and over and over again. I think it might be too much to be on one subject for 190 sermons. That's all I'm suggesting here. Wait a second. Hold on. I've got, where's my stack of, oh, here it is, right here. Did you know that during the Biden administration, they hid the statistics of the number of good things that happened from guns? Did you know that there were statistics that did that? Well, there are. The Biden administration, because they were just bent on taking our guns away, sort of like they're currently doing in Australia, they're doing another buyback program. Government, if you want your own guns, buy your own. Go make them. But I want my guns. Nevertheless, they were burying all of those statistics because it actually made gun ownership look good. And you couldn't possibly have that, could you? And the statistics were jarring. The number of good things that happened because of guns, I just found it. CDC restores info showing how many good guys with guns stopped bad guys with guns after Biden removed it. Wow. The report is called Priorities for Research to Reduce the Threat of Firearm-Related Violence indicates a range of defensive gun uses each year. Jimmy, you want to guess how many there were?
1: A lot.
0: 2.5 million.
1: Wow.
0: 2.5 million.
1: Wow.
0: You don't want to share that statistic. This was censored under Joe Biden. It's now been restored. Why? Because, well, bad people do bad things with guns. And sometimes the only way to stop bad people doing bad things with guns is for good people to do a good thing with a gun. And that is to stop the violence. Bet you didn't know that, did ya? What are we singing? Question number two for worship music. Who's the focus? Does the song direct our attention primarily toward God, his character, his works, his glory, or toward ourselves and our experience? On Sunday, oh, Jesus shall reign where'er the sun does its successive courses run. Oh, man. Number three, can the church sing it? So many of these contemporary songs. Who can sing it but the people who have rehearsed it like 80 hours that week? Answer, nobody. So ditch it. Number four, what role do emotions play? They're good if they're informed by the truth of the Bible. And that's what makes them good. What will stay with us? Truth, lyrically. Well, the psalm verse that I was trying to think of from 119 talks about that. Because I know your statutes, I worship you, I sing. The only way that we can sing rightly is to have our head filled fully with truth first. 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
3: Well, in the original Greek, the word metanoia, and you're just nodding along like you totally followed that.
2: Well, what if you actually could follow it? Our resource, It's Not Greek to Me, is a basic Greek primer that teaches you to read your New Testament in the original language. 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Amazing grace. Amazing gospel. History is full of kings, and every single one of those kings, well, they're gone now. Except one. One king continues to reign, and Exalt the King with Todd Friel is a weekly podcast about that very king. Todd is the pastor of Alpharetta Bible Church, and every single week he takes a passage of scripture and he preaches it the way it was meant to be preached, until you can see Jesus in all of his beauty and glory. And Todd will be the first to tell you, he's after more than just your attention. He preaches to stir your heart, because a king this glorious deserves to be loved, and a heart that loves him follows him gladly. So come and hear for yourself what happens when the Word of God lifts Christ up where he belongs. Exalt the King with Todd Friel. 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
4: Attributes of God. God is incomprehensible. Finite humans cannot fully comprehend the one who created everything. Yet he has revealed himself in the Bible And while we cannot know him exhaustively, we can know what is true about him. And once we are reconciled through Christ, we will never stop learning about him. This is Wretched Radio with Todd Friel.
0: Story time. Maybe two. Two stories time. Two story times. Ziz. This is Wretched Radio. Perhaps you call, and you probably do if you disagreed with me, and there's a very high probability of that. A week ago, we were talking about the distribution of the elements in church, or if you will, the administration of the Lord's table. How you get the bread into everybody's hand. How you distribute the wine. It's always so cool to hear from people outside of this country, because there can be really good churches that see things differently. That's one of the things Tim Challies, I think, learned from all of his travels. He's one of our Fortis fellows. You know the writings of Tim Challies. He's going to be here next week. Is that right?
1: I think so. Yeah, next Friday.
0: Next Friday.
1: Yep.
0: Yeah, we're gonna record a bunch of stuff with him, and then we're going to do the conference, the White Harvest.
1: I think so. Yep.
0: On Saturday.
1: Uh-huh.
0: And then he's going to preach at Alpharetta Bible Church. We're working him like a Grand Canyon mule is what we're going to do. Canadian's going to work hard. Or than he usually does in Canada would be my suspicion. We Americans, okay, I shouldn't say that, because generationally we are a little bit different when it comes to work ethic, aren't we? There was the generations past. They worked hard here. Tim Challies, one of the points that he makes from traveling the globe is that he can go to a really good Bible teaching church, and they're doing things differently. And it forces him to ask the question, is that wrong? Is the way we do it the only way to do it? Can other people, because of different perspectives, make different decisions? Well, you be the judge when it comes to this letter. I will share my opinion. Last time I shared it, I suspect there were many who didn't agree with me. Hard to imagine. Hello, Mr. Friel. I was listening to a recent episode of Wretched Radio in which you answered a listener's question about women administering the ordinances, and I thought I'd lend my voice to the discussion. Very glad you do. Very grateful. My family, and I'm not sharing the name just because I don't know what Middle Eastern country. They're a missionary family, missionary team. They're trying to plant a healthy Arabic-speaking church in a country where church gatherings are illegal and gather only as underground house churches. Here's where I thought it was going to go, this email. What if you don't have men to do it? Should women do it? Well, it depends on what the issue is. The issue of administering sacraments, I have an opinion about it, but that's the best I can do for you. I think I know what the pattern is in the Bible for how the elements get distributed and what that should look like. Would I make a law on it? No, I wouldn't. A man preaching, a man being an elder, yes. And I get it. It can be hard. You're overseas and you're trying to plant a church and you don't have qualified men to be elders. What do you do? Well, I don't think what you do is appoint women to the office, because it's just clear. And we can't say, well, we didn't have any, therefore it's okay to break God's rule. Is this that level of clarity? I think it's implied in the text that it should be men who administer the sacraments. Would I go to a church in wherever this Arabic-speaking church is being planted and go, we need to talk to you about what you're doing there with the women handing out the bread and the cup? No, I wouldn't. Nevertheless, let's hear out the argument. We've sought to be a rightly ordered church, wielding to the Lord's commands for the gathered saints. Because we're small in number, there's a chance for much engagement from the members of our church during the gathering. Scripture reading, prayer requests, even a few strategically placed questions of observation during sermons. That's foreign to us, isn't it? I don't think it should be. Does the congregation, in a service that is done decently and in order, does it have any room for the congregation to participate? And I think biblically, yes. That people who have a word of prophecy, not that they're getting a word from the Lord, but they think it could be something, hey, this, the body would benefit from this. Can they speak? Apparently they did in the early church. Now, it was orderly. Somebody couldn't just commandeer the service. and start doing their own thing. But there still was room for that. That's just not the way we do it in the West. But that isn't the way they did it in the first century church. If somebody did that now, it'd be like, hey, we don't do that here. I'm not sure that's good thing, bad thing. It's just the way that it is here. Back to the letter. Our church has thought hard about things women should and shouldn't do during the weekly gathering. As part of that, we've repeatedly run up against the idea of administering the Lord's Supper, a word or category I don't see in Scripture.

0: On the night our Savior was betrayed, he took the elements, gave thanks, broke them, and gave them. Who administered the sacraments in the Lord's? The Lord did. Now, how that did he go one to the next to the next? We don't have that sort of clarity. That's why I wouldn't make a law. But it would be passing it man to man to man. It was the Lord who distributed the elements. And I think that's instructive. I wouldn't make a law on it, but I do think it's instructive. The letter, does administering mean physically handing out the bread? Yes, that can be a part of it, depending on your definition of administering. If only a man can do that, then how far should one take this in the church? Should the man distributing the bread never pass the plate, but keep his hands on the dish at all times? Now, you know what? Very fair. That I don't think this person is being sarcastic or flip. It was a very kind and respectful email. It's a fair question. I wouldn't make a law about it, but I think when there's two things that I think are in play here. Number one, Jesus was the one, however he did it, was the one who gave it to them. He was in charge of it, if you will. And I think that's the element that we need to look at. Who's in charge of the distribution? In this case, Jesus. In the church's case, who should it be? I think those that are charged for the running of the church service, which would be the elders. And I think that, therefore, they're the ones who should be leading the administration of it, leading the preparation, the reading of 1 Corinthians 11, encouraging us to examine our hearts. Why? Because that's preaching and teaching, even if it's not from a pulpit. And so I think you see those two components in the Bible that point us in that direction. And they point me in that direction. Now back to the email. Or does administration of the supper refer to the kinds of remarks a pastor often makes before the supper? Fencing the table, connection to the sermon. In this case, the issue is really one of teaching. And the scriptural mandate is clear here. No women. I agree with that. Our church's practice is to have the preacher make connecting explanations, extrapolations is the word used here, from the sermon to the supper. Pray, call the congregation to silent prayer. Then a church member, man or woman, distributes the bread and the cup, then simply reads the supper passage from 1 Corinthians 11 as we all partake. Now, I would ask some questions. Is reading the Bible teaching? I think that's an important question, because this will help you also answer another related question regarding women in the church service. Should women be reading the Bible in the church service? I think there's two components to be considered there. One is reading teaching. If you're reading the Bible, are you teaching? I think the answer is yes. If you're reading the Bible to a gathered group of people, now do I think in the church service that that is an issue of authority? I think so. And so my question to the missionary family here is, if you've got a pastor, why stop at him fencing the table, making the connection to the sermon, and then praying for everybody? Why not just then distribute the elements? I think it would be ridiculous if it's like a tray system and it goes from a man to a woman who then passes it on. That doesn't bother me. And you say, well, but that's administering it. No, administering it is leading it. Who's leading it? And if women, of course, touch the elements as they go, that would be ridiculous to say that that's then administering the sacraments, in my opinion. So I wouldn't get that nitpicky on it, but I would still maintain that it should be, ideally, elders that are administering in every regard, from the distribution of the elements to fencing the table to giving the warnings that are found in 1 Corinthians 11, praying, encouraging us to prepare our hearts, and reading the text. Why? Because those are issues of authority. And we do, I believe, have a pattern and a model with Jesus himself administering the sacraments. All righty then. Jimmy?
1: Yes?
0: How many emails do you think we're going to get sent to idea@wretched.org?
1: Probably a few.
0: Feel free, by all means. Remember, the Bible says clearly,

0: Iron criticizes iron. That's my paraphrase, which these days apparently is fine because it's okay to message the Bible and turn it into a passion translation. Until tomorrow, go serve your king.
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2: the blessing weather. I'm meteorologist Mike Cox. We will have mostly clear skies tonight. Lows drop to 67 in the morning. Then another hot day comes up tomorrow with sunny skies. There could be a pop-up shower thunderstorm late, but there won't be many of those. We'll have a high tomorrow of 95. For Thursday, mostly sunny, even hotter most likely. There's a small chance of a shower or thunderstorm late with a high of 96. For Friday, a sunny day, a few showers and storms in the afternoon, and a high of 93. 91.5, the blessing.
3: September 1st, the path of ownership. For good or bad, people tend to have a big influence in our lives, don't they? Much of who we are has been shaped by the people we've known, our worldview, habits, passions, and even fears. But does this mean we have no control? Does this mean we're stuck on a road that's been built for us by others? The good news is, no. But it is the easier path to take. If we follow this pre-made path unquestioningly, we give up thinking for ourselves. And by claiming this was simply our lot in life, we've taken hold of the scapegoat, otherwise known as the blame game. Today, we'll hear from Sam Huddleston, a man who made one terrible decision after another, but he insisted he had few other options. He's here to share with us his true story on this Unshackled Daily Devotional.
4: I tried to commit suicide at 15, fathered a child at 16, and was arrested for robbery and murder at 17. Still, my family never gave up on me, and Dad never stopped praying for me. I blamed everyone but myself for my problems. My mom left when I was 8 and divorced Dad, who kept us kids and taught us to work hard. Mom was lenient, so I ran away to live with her when I was 15. I smoked, drank, and got in trouble, and I hated myself. After I was arrested for stealing, I was molested in jail and became even more violent. Then my cousin and I robbed a liquor store, and my cousin killed the clerk. Daddy stood by me when I was sentenced to 5 years to life, and my family visited often. They continued to pray for me even when I became a black Muslim. Then on Easter, another inmate invited me to the prison chapel. There I was reminded of the gospel I had heard growing up. One night I cried out to God to forgive me and change me, and he did. I stopped blaming others and took responsibility for my choices. I began serving Christ Jesus in prison and was eventually allowed to go out to preach in area churches. When I was paroled after 5 years, I got married, went to Bible college, and since 1988 have been head of a prison ministry.
3: Proverbs 28, verse 13 says, "He that covereth his sins shall not prosper, but whoso confesseth and forsaketh them shall have mercy." Friend, denying ownership of our sin is a way of covering over the offense, ignoring its importance, and continuing on carelessly in it. But God has assured us that this mentality stands in opposition to Him and the new life He wants to give us. Rather, when we forsake our sin and turn to God, we acknowledge His ability to forgive, restore, and strengthen us to begin a journey of transformation. 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
6: They shot her to death in New York. Do they not use tasers anymore? They got her after she took $400,000 from an elderly couple. The Supremes say go ahead with the ballroom. The Army chief, he resigned yesterday? The second Delta pilot in a week? How many people were shot over the weekend in Chicago? What's with all these dads going crazy in peewee football? Well, that's a big one. The Christian organization turned down $300 million. And he that winneth souls is wise. How wise are you? Hello, world. It's the first day of September. It is first day of September. We got lots of news and stuff right after this.
7: Boy, oh boy, they've been so busy down in Tri-City, Tennessee, getting ready for the fall fundraiser.
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7: 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I can't wait to see that guy. Join us. That's next Wednesday, Thursday, and Friday.
6: 91.5 Fall Fundraiser, WHCB. In the world is going on. I watch it. I don't know. Hey, the heat of the moment, you know what you're going to do? All these cops, must have been 10, 15 of them standing around a woman with a knife. My question is, why didn't they just taser a couple of them? Hey, those tasers just take you out of the program. She gets shot to death. The officers engaged the woman in a dialogue. For some 4 minutes they try. Gave her numerous commands to drop the knife, which she refused. During the encounter, she told the officers, "I'm not dropping anything. I'd rather kill both of you." She repeated, "I will kill you." They killed her. She used that knife previously to slice a couple of people, killed one of them. One of 8 million stories in New York City. But many are asking, one of the questions again, tasers. Why didn't they use a tape? I don't know. President Trump is in on it. Yep, the president of the United States warning the governor of Illinois. Chicago will die. It's going to die. If the lefty governor there, Pritzker, refuses federal help after another bloody weekend, leaving 41 people shot. Chicago violence is unchecked and at record levels. Wow. A House leader down in Alabama accused of helping herself to handfuls of an elderly couple's cash over a period of several months. Handfuls, I guess. nearly $400,000 missing before they discovered any problem. And investigators are right about where some of that cash went. This was not exactly a low-profile spending spree. This woman bought new appliances, four-wheelers, lawn equipment, electronics, blah, blah, blah. 28-year-old Tabitha White, shame on you. Kind of scary in San Diego. Griffin Foy, 25 years old. He ran from the cops in a Pacific Beach neighborhood and onto a beach, nearly hitting people. Arrested on charges of felony evading a peace officer. Wanton disregard for safety, obstructing, resisting police, under the influence, of course, drugs. I guess the warning has been coming for weeks, but didn't do any good. Raging waters in the Grand Canyon. At least 15 hikers are missing. Flash floods sweeping through. Could be more even today. Water and mud everywhere in Nepal in the flooding there. 85 Americans are missing, up to 2,000 so far missing. What a mess. They have no idea the number of dead. Again, something else to pray about. How many years ago? Now somebody's convicted. 1996. Oh, he was a big star. Tupac Shakur. A Nevada jury found Dwayne Keffie D. Davis guilty of first-degree murder with the use of a deadly weapon in the drive-by shooting death of that rap star. A gunman in a white Cadillac opened fire on a BMW carrying Shakur in Marion Mite, Las Vegas Strip, September 7th, 1996. He died of his injury 6 days later. Finally, someone convicted. Just a kid, 17 years old, Sarah Santiago, indicted on three murder charges, one conspiracy count. She allegedly recorded and helped distribute the attacker's live stream and published their manifesto. Another 18-year-old, 17-year-old. Wow, that happened again in San Diego on May the 18th. They stormed the Islamic Center, intending to kill everybody inside. The gunman did kill three men who confronted them and prevented further bloodshed. Just unbelievable. Well, it was close, 5-4. The Supreme Court allowing President Trump to keep building his massive new White House ballroom without congressional approval. I think it's about 65% done. Chief Justice Roberts says it's probably illegal. Well, that didn't help, huh? This one's interesting. Evangelical leader Franklin Graham and his Samaritan's Purse has rejected a $300 million State Department grant, declaring that the Christian humanitarian organization has always relied on God, not government, for funding. The decision comes as the Trump administration undertakes a major restructuring of U.S. foreign assistance following sweeping cuts to the U.S. Agency for International Development, increasingly looking to private charities and faith-based groups to deliver humanitarian assistance abroad. I think I know several TV preachers who'd say, we'll take it. Second time in a week, a Delta pilot got sick. Delta Flight 1208, traveling from Minneapolis to Orlando, Florida, declared an emergency for priority landing with air traffic control Monday. Shortly after it took off, the pilot suffered a medical emergency. That Delta flight, so yep, you don't want it. Now you know why they have two pilots in the cockpit. I'm flying Delta next Tuesday. I want those pilots, both of them, to have full physicals before. Oh, yeah. And I did want to say thank you. We have just been amazed at the number of people that are tuning in to Live at 11 on our Facebook page every Sunday morning. You get the preaching service from the Cross Church here in Fort Wayne, Indiana, with yours truly. And I have been blessed. And pastors all over the place, evangelists. Just people like you and me watching that. Thank you. More news right after this. Are you by chance a jealous person? In learning about the nature of jealousy, perhaps you realize that you do, in fact, maybe struggle a little bit with this problem. Maybe you envy a friend or a neighbor or a coworker in a way you've never really considered. If so, you know it's important to recognize this is a danger in your life, and it better be addressed now. As we realize how envy corrupts various aspects of our life, we can learn to identify if we have a problem. Prayerfully, listen to me for a second. Maybe the consequence of jealousy is fear. You're afraid of not getting what you want or losing what you have. Maybe you aggressively strive to outperform others. Maybe undermining the success of others becomes a real goal for you. You measure your success against others' accomplishments. Someone else's success becomes a constant distraction for you. I think there's a jealousy problem here. Hostility is a natural product of jealousy and bitterness. Did you know that? You never feel as if you have enough because you place a higher value on what someone else has in life. Jealousy and peace can stand in opposition to each other. You simply can't have both. And emotional turmoil can take a toll on physical health, can it? Just remember that jealousy is a landmine that maims, destroys, really, whoever triggers it. However, recognizing its destructive consequences may encourage you to remove this problem from your life. Then, with God's help, you can begin the journey toward healing and restoration. Doesn't that sound good? Read Romans 13:13 today.

0: sure we understand where Jesus is right now. Father. So just to make that point clear, let's look at Ephesians 2 first to make sure we understand where Jesus is right now. When Jesus ascended into heaven, that was Acts chapter 1, you recall, and they said, the angel said, he's going up and we'll come back the same way. He was going up to sit at the right hand of the Father. And if we go to the book of Ephesians, which is 1st, 2nd Corinthians, Galatians, and Ephesians, and we go to chapter 1, and it says in chapter 1, verse 20, which he brought about in Christ when he raised him from the dead and seated him at his right hand in the heavenly places. So we see that God raised Jesus from the dead in his omnipotent power and seated him at his right hand. So that's where Jesus is today, waiting for the Heavenly Father to tell him to go get his bride, which is the church, and bring her to heaven, to the home that Jesus has built for them, John 14, 1 through 3. So let's look at 2 Corinthians to make the point here.
1: One effect in nature, no matter how small, that even the most speculative mind can fully understand. The Bible tells us how to go to heaven, not how the heavens go. George Stokes, one of the great pioneers of spectroscopy, that is, the study between heat and matter, said, "Admit the existence of a personal God, and the possibility of miracles follows at once. If the laws of nature are carried out in accordance with his will, he who willed them may will their suspension."
2: One more reason to believe.
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7: Aren't going to be getting religion anymore in school, so let's give that to the community, and they can release them. And there's three things that make it legal federally all across the country, and that is they have to be off-site, they have to be parental permission, and they can't cost a taxpayer any money. Mm. And so those three things, when that happens, you can do that in all 50 states.
6: No, that's terrific. And, you know, again, that's opt-in, as we would say. So the parents have to allow their kids to go do this, but all 50 right. states are required by law to do this. What's the limiting factor? Why isn't every school doing this?
7: Well, I think it's a lot why I'm here today. People don't know about it. They don't know about it, and I appreciate you having me on because, yeah, you can do this. My organization has been doing this for over 45 years. Mm-hmm. And so it's really something, and there's other organizations around the country that have been doing it for 80 years. So, but the U.S. Supreme, the people ask me a lot, you know, was that ever challenged, you know? And in 1952, it was, and the U.S. Supreme Court upheld it. So it definitely is something you can do. Again, it has to be off-site, parental permission, and no tax dollars.
6: Yeah,
7: and
6: so the ACLU hasn't been able to get that out of school in terms of choices by the parents.
7: Right. It's something the parents want.
6: Let me ask you this, just to get this out of the way, because it's intriguing to me. I've thought, oh, maybe after I retire from Focus, I'll get one started in Colorado Springs. But I want to make sure everybody knows that that's something you can do in your community. And there's so many things like this. If we just did them, every school would have that option. If Christians stepped up and said, you know what, I'll start that volunteer program and I'll go do that. How did that start for you? You started as a volunteer at Bible.
7: I did. I started as a volunteer. Well, first of all, I was a children's ministry director. And so when I left there, a friend asked me, say, you got to come see this. You got to come see it. And I went and I'm like, wait a minute. I used to wait for kids to come to me. Mm-hmm. And now I get to go to the kids where they are in the middle of the week, in the middle of a school day. And it's no muss, no fuss. And the kids come. And what's amazing is that with what we do, it's half the kids have no church home. Mm. And I saw that with a little boy, Gabriel. He grabbed my heart. He was a little blonde, blue-eyed little boy, curly hair. He lived with his grandmother. He was in third grade.

0: And he was in my small group. And he came week after week. He did not know anything about God before he came. And one day he accepted Christ as his savior in the large group part. Mm-hmm. And he comes barreling back to my table, big smile. And I said, Gabriel, you know, tell me about that. You accept Christ as your savior. And he said, yes, I did. And I said, tell me about that. And he said something I will never forget. I get choked up every time I talk about it. He said, I've always wanted to know how to get to heaven, but no one's ever told me.
1: And he's in third grade.
0: Third grade. Oh my goodness. Third grade.
1: And there's some 70, 80-year-olds that ask that question.
0: It is a definite, they don't know. Probably every week in Bible to school, mm-hmm. kids say, who's God? I've never heard of him. Mm-hmm. Or they think Jesus is a swear word. It is definitely out of, 70% of the country doesn't go to church.
1: Yeah.
0: So these kids aren't hearing it anywhere. We think of, you know, Little House on the Prairie and all those shows that used to have it all in there. It's definitely not, they're not seeing it anywhere.
1: You know, Corey, again, I'm going to say that's our fault as the church, because again, the law allows us to do this, but not every school has this. And that's a shame. We should be, as the Christian community, we should be engaged. There should be one or more, 8, 10 people here in Colorado Springs who are willing to do this for every school. I don't know how many schools, elementary schools. This is second to fifth grade, right?
0: Yes.
1: What does that weekly, it's a weekly meeting. Just talk us through what the typical week might look like.
0: Yeah, the volunteers get together. They set up the room near a church. It's a church offsite, within 10-minute walk or a 10-minute drive of the school. And then they go and get the kids. And the kids, it's usually over lunch and recess. They bring their lunch with them. And we use the time, right? I mean, we started off, the small group leaders were like, hey, how was your week? You know, we were praying for your grandmother last week. How was she doing? They walk or they bus there. And then at the church, they're in small group tables, and they come in, they have all their papers and their crinkling papers and all that, and then they have a large group lesson, 20 minutes of a large group lesson, and there's a think about it question. So it's Jonah and the whale, and your think about it question is, you know, how does God give second chances? And so they teach Jonah, it's all hands on there, it gets inside of the belly of a whale, and we do hands-on things like VBS, like it is science experiments. You act out the Bible story. And then they go into small group and they say, you know, how did God give Jonah second chances? And then they say, well, how does God give you second chances? And they do this, and then we go into a worship time. So you have large group, small group, worship time, but that think about it question, that small group is very unique to Bible to School. In the country, there's really not a lot of programs that do it this way. And I really believe that the gospel is transmitted through relationships.
1: Oh,
0: so you build those relationships every week. Mm-hmm. And so these kids have a safe place to ask spiritual questions. And that's what you were saying. That's what the church is about. I mean, we know. I mean, the kids want to know three things. They want to know, where did I come from? What's my purpose? And what happens after I die?
1: I think every human being asks that question, or those three questions, and probably more. In that context, the overall program is about 30 minutes then?
0: Or? An hour.
1: An hour.
0: It's one hour.
1: 1 hour.
0: 1 hour. And that includes travel time.
1: Yeah. So back and forth. And hopefully it's a church that's nearby the school, obviously.
0: Correct.
1: In that context, second to fifth grade, why is that the critical stage, and what you concentrate on?
0: Well, I mean, Barna says this, 63% of all Christians come to know Christ before the age of 14. So it's like a 4 to 14 window, they say. And that's when their actual brains are developing their morals and values. So you got clay that you're working with. They are wide open. You were just talking about kids say that everything on their mind. Well, they are really processing this and learning this. And so it is the time for kids to accept Christ as their savior. We have one little boy. He said, I never knew God made me. He just couldn't even believe that there was somebody who made him and created him. And he just, these kids blossom and light up when they find out that God made them, God loves them, God has a plan and purpose for their life, and Jesus Christ died for their sins, and they can be in heaven with him someday. And these are things that kids need to know. I know that we were talking about depression and all that. There's a study called Hardwired to Connect. Dartmouth University did a study. It's a secular university that did this. And they said that kids are hardwired to connect socially, spiritually, and that really helps them bring down that stress, bring down that anxiety. kids are mind, body, and soul. And when you don't, you know, really help get to process that spiritual questions, have a safe place to process that, then that really ups the anxiety. And they even said that if kids are in a religious program, like Bible to School is, then they do better in school.
1: You know, we do something called Bring Your Bible to School, and it's the first Thursday of every October.
0: Yes.
1: I think a couple of years ago, we had over 1 million kids participate, which is terrific, and we want to see that number continue to grow. It's certainly, it's one day out of the school year. We want kids to do this every day, and that's where you, it really connects and dovetails quite nicely. But we do the same thing, working with Alliance Defending Freedom. They created a one sheet that kids can download, and parents working with the kids can download to put in their backpack that day. And when, and it happens, we get the reports, you know, a school administrator or a teacher says, you know, you're not allowed to have that Bible on your table. And they'll pull out the ADF one-page legal sheet. And the way I've heard this go almost every time is they read it, the adult administrator or teacher reads it and goes, oh, okay, yeah, it seems like you have the legal right to do that.
0: Right.
1: And it's just that one day, and it's during recess or free time that those wonderful children sit and read the book of John with their friends.
0: Right.
1: And, you know, it just works out that way. So we just need to do it. As Christians and Christian parents, encourage your kids to join, and people can go to the website and do that.
2: Yeah, the details are at focusonthefamily.com/broadcast, or give us a call if you'd like, 800, the letter A in the word family. We'd be happy for you to learn more about Bring Your Bible to School Day. And of course, we're enjoying the conversation so much because of that dovetail you mentioned, Jim, with Corey Pennypacker about her organization, Bible to School. And they're active, I think, in 4 states, and we'll get into that, I'm sure.
1: We need all 50 states going.
2: Yes.
0: I agree.
2: We'll have details.
0: Agree.
2: We'll have details about
1: that's my goal.
2: We're going to have details about how you can do that and Corey's organization as well at focusonthefamily.com/broadcast.
1: And, you know, Corey, stories are so grabbing. You had a little girl who brought a notebook, I think, and she was judiciously taking notes, and you talked to her. What happened with that little girl?
0: Yeah, our program, like I said, is hands-on, and we don't actually have notebooks. So, she brought hers, and she was writing and writing and writing. And then she went to her small group, and she was writing, writing, writing. And finally, her small group leader said, you know, what are you doing? And she said, well, my dad doesn't know who God is, and I want to be able to tell him. So
1: that's so sweet.
0: I love how these kids just want, not what you were saying about their faith. They want to know about God. They want to tell everybody they know about God. They bring their friends. And that's why I said 50 to 60% of the kids that come to Bible to School have no church home. And I think that I really believe that parents want good things for their kids. And even if they're Christian or not Christian, and I know Dr. Dobson years ago said that, and I really grabbed onto that, that, you know, this is a good thing they see, and they sign them up. And so that's why we are hitting a target market that nobody else is hitting. These kids are not going to go to a church, but we can link them to a church. We had a parent survey done a couple years ago, and about 15% of our parents started going to church after they went to Bible to School. This year, I'm proud to announce that only God, 18% of the parents.
1: Up.
0: So it's going up, and I just really believe that this kind of program is an on-ramp to church attendance.
1: Again, I want to say this because it's so obvious, and maybe somebody's just jumped into the conversation, but yeah, following the Lord brings incredible fruit. Love, joy, peace, goodness, kindness, mercy, long-suffering. I mean, these are patience. I mean, wonderful attributes. And those who fight against that, it's ridiculous. And then those that enjoy the benefits of those fruit, it brings peace, God's shalom, to the home.
2: Corey, going back to family impact, you had indicated the story of Johnny really stood out because here's a boy who goes home and brings light and truth to his own family. Share that with us.
0: Yeah, his mother told us that she was at the kitchen counter washing dishes, and she was really, her home was struggling, and she looked up and she said, God, help me. And just then, Johnny came right behind her and said, Mom, we need to go to church. We need Jesus. And she saw that as God's answer. They went to church. Not only did she reconnect to the Lord herself, the rest of our family, mostly all of them, got saved.
1: Yeah.
0: Yeah.
1: That's kind of what it's all about.
0: Yeah, awesome. She said he was relentless about going to church. We need to go to church. He's a great kid.
1: You know, my own wife, Jean, in second grade, ironically, mm-hmm. kind of the same zone that you concentrate on, second graders to fifth graders. She was a second grader in Southern Cal. She went to release time and accepted Christ at that little event and never gave up. I mean, she was with the Lord and has been with the Lord ever since, which is phenomenal. And that's really the goal, you know, to help these children, especially in today's culture, to have something that's eternal, something they can hold on to. And again, something that brings such positive benefits into their lives. Earlier, I mentioned some of the problems in schools, the political and cultural agendas, et cetera, that are causing, you know, a lot of Christians to pull out of public schools. And, you know, when I think about it for myself, the parents that are saying, what should we do? You know, Johnny, Maria, whomever, they're kindergartners or third graders, and they're concerned about the ideological push. More Christians are pulling their children out of school. What is your observation of that? And, you know, everybody has to make that decision for themselves, because you don't want to gamble with your children's hearts. But how do you see things?
0: Well, I often tell my daughter-in-laws this, that, you know, they are the parents and they are the experts on their kids, on whether they should be homeschooled or whether to go to Christian school or whether to go to public school. But in reality, 87% of all Christian parents send their kids to public school. Mm-hmm. So I get asked this question a lot of, you know, what do you do? How do you protect your kids from harmful cultural elements in the school system, in the public school system? And I answer that question and I kind of flip it. And I say, how can you prepare your children? Because preparation is protection. And things are going to come down the pike. I mean, you always should get on the school board. You always should be involved. Know what your kids are learning. You should be involved. I was very involved. My husband and I were very involved public school parents. But if you're going to put them in public school, be involved and prepare them with the word of God. Mm. John 1:5, the light shines in the darkness and the darkness has not overcome it. And so that whole preparation part of keeping the word of God in front of them, get them involved in Bible to school, get them involved in a youth group, get them involved in church, you know, really foster those Christian friends, foster those Christian adults around them. And you've got a strong Christian that can light up the world.
2: Mm. You know, Jim, as Corey's talking, I'm thinking about parents who might feel ill-equipped to help their children be a light because they're overwhelmed. And we've tried to address that in the documentary and all the follow-up materials with Truth Rising.
1: Yeah, Truth Rising is a terrific documentary. It's free. You can go to the Focus website and watch it. It's about 90 minutes. But in addition to that, there's a four-part study done by John Stone Street at Colson Center, which is really helpful to address these core issues. But the key thing in Truth Rising, what we're trying to do is encourage Christians to engage, because that's the change. And that's where, you know, we highlight four or five courageous people like Jack Phillips, who was the baker up in Denver that was taken to task, taken to court, taken to the Supreme Court to prove his right as a Christian to create artwork that fit with his faith. And also Chloe Cole, a detransitioner who is suing Blue Cross because she never received a negative statement from a doctor or psychiatrist that doing the sexual transition would be harmful to her. Now they're scrambling and they're backing up both in Europe and the United States to get out of doing that, the minor treatment of gender dysphoria. And man, that's a great thing that hospitals and others are beginning to not do that. But the point of the documentary is to encourage Christians to engage the culture and to be courageous. And what you're doing is kind of similar to that. And that's something, again, that we could all do in our towns, our cities, our little spots that we're in. We can go to the elementary school and create a volunteer program and get kids introduced to Scripture. And that's what's so exciting about this. Your story could have fit in Truth Rising as someone who was busy, had their own lives, were doing their own thing. Their kids were grown, and you're done. And yet you said, no, I'm going to engage these second and to fifth graders and show them the gospel.
0: Mm-hmm. And we're going to equip people to do this all over the country.
1: How do we do that? How can somebody listening today say, okay, I want to do this. I'm in Colorado. I'm in California. I'm wherever. How would they go about doing this?
0: Well, they go to our website, BibleToSchool.com. That's Bible, the number two, school.com. And we will help them find, start a program. We will help them. There's a four-step process.
1: So is it like in a box kind of thing? You can help us do
0: that? Yes. Yes, we have something called a membership toolbox, and you become a member of Bible to School. It's a four-step process to become a member, and mainly what we do is help you build a team. We first help you build a team to become a member, and that team is going to help you, find the location. It's going to help you with possible transportation. Those people are leaders in your community are going to help you with finding recruiting volunteers, like pastors, and you're going to have business leaders that are going to help you with funding. So we really make it as easy as possible for you, get that team together, and then we have all the tools for you on that toolbox. We have over 300 tools. We have all the curriculum you need. We have live coaching for you. And I wish I had live coaching when I started. We were going through it. But live coaching, and we have a website for them as well. So anything, as you call a plug and play, you can do this, and we make it as easy as possible for that to happen.
1: Yeah. You know, for pastors, I know we have many pastors who listen, and we have an outreach for pastors as well to help their families, to help their congregations. What's the benefit for pastors engaging Bible to School?
0: Well, when you ever talk about people coming to your church, it's always, well, somebody invited me. Well, let me tell you, when you get involved in Bible to School, you invite those children to your church. They're like, oh yeah, I'll come. There's VBS on ramp there. They're just come and be in our church. It gets the kids in the church, first of all. And second of all, it exposes them to other Christians that say, come visit me in my church. And that's how kids get to church. Mm-hmm. But that's how it works. That's why I call it an on-ramp to church attendance. And again, you're learning how to connect with a community. When a church partners with a local school, people pay attention.
2: Yeah.
0: And they really make a difference in the community. If you want to make a difference in your community, you go to the public school mission field, mm-hmm. and that's right in your hometown.
2: Yeah. I'm really pleased, Jim, that our church had an opportunity through a variety of circumstances to meet at a local school. And our team, there was a core team of people that really engaged with the school. They made a job of reaching out to the school administrators and the faculty and just supporting and trying to be a light for Christ in that way. And you're encouraging all of us to look for opportunities to do that.
0: And the other thing is that the churches work together. We're non-denominational, yeah. So it's so cool. The body of Christ and all denominations working together for the kids.
1: Let's end with Colson's story. You had a student, Colson. What happened with his little observation about Bible to School?
0: Colson went through our program and actually even led his friends to Christ, but he got into middle school and we interviewed him, and he started his own Bible hour in his middle school.
1: During, he's an entrepreneur.
0: He was amazing. He had almost 90 kids. It was a worship service. Oh. He got everybody involved. And he said to me, I always thought before Bible to School, I didn't know. I always thought school was school and church was church. And I realized I can live my faith all week long.
1: Yeah.
0: And that really is what we're trying to teach kids.
1: Corey, and that's right at the heart of the message. I think the culture that doesn't believe want to silence us into no action, that what you believe is private, do it at home, just don't bring it into the public square. And they're happy with that. But that's not what the Lord says.
0: No.
1: He says, take the gospel to every end of the earth, right? So every corner. So that's our charge. And so we need to be careful not to take the bait of being comfortable by being silent, and you do what you do and I'll do what I do. That's what's so great about Colson and that story. Let's take this into public school. It's already gone through the courts. It's completely legal. And let's help kids better understand how they were made and in whose image they were made. Isn't that a great opportunity?
0: Yes. And you could be on the front lines of watching kids' lives change and their families' lives change. Mm-hmm. It's a beautiful thing.
1: You've said it so well. Bible to School, get engaged. If your community, and there's only four states that they're in right now, so if you're in a state that's not doing it, a city that's not doing it, do it. Nobody else is going to step up, so why not get involved? Mm-hmm. And let's see all 50 states have a program like this where you can take kids off the property of the school, take them to a local church, hopefully, spend an hour with them talking about the Lord, and then get those little tykes back to school. I think it's wonderful. And what a wonderful way for us who are older, already done the parenting thing, to engage the culture and help it right itself because of spiritual awakening. Mm-hmm. And that's the way to do it. So get in touch with us. Corey, thanks for being with us.
0: It's a pleasure to be here. Thank you.
1: It's incredible what God is able to do when we are faithful to serve Him and share His good news message, especially with children.
2: Yeah, and Corey's organization, Bible to School, is really remarkable as an outreach. We're going to have all the details available at our website.
1: Also, let me say, if you're interested in learning more about how you can join the fight for our children in public schools, for a gift of any amount, we're offering Corey's brand new book, Backpack Faith, Helping Your Child Live Confidently for Jesus in Public School. This is essential reading for parents and grandparents who want to equip their children and grandchildren to be salt and light in a dark culture. This book helps you to do that as a parent or a loved one. And when you get the book from Focus on the Family, your dollars aren't going to Amazon or pay shareholders. It's all going back to equip parents, help marriages, and families across the country. In the past year alone, we've equipped 1.8 million families to thrive in Christ. I'm very proud of that. Mm-hmm. And we've helped 173,000 people make decisions for Christ.
2: That's so wonderful.
1: It is. Uh-huh. And that's generational impact for the kingdom of God. And we're excited to have you partner with us as we equip more families every single day.
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3: 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And I go, oh, that's what peace feels like. Oh, this is what freedom feels like. And I realize a lot of this, not all of it, but a lot of this overwhelm I have done to myself. I have brought on myself.
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5: Why can't we just get along? 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People often wonder why there's so much hate in our world. Why is there racism, wars, and acts of violence? Well, we find the answer in God's word, and it's a short answer. Sin. You see, originally God's creation was very good. Adam and Eve lived in perfect harmony with one another, with God, and with His creation. 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
10: 91.5, the blessing weather.
11: I'm meteorologist Mike Cox. We will have mostly clear skies tonight. Lows drop to 67 in the morning. Then another hot day comes up tomorrow with sunny skies. There could be a pop-up shower or thunderstorm late, but there won't be many of those. We'll have a high tomorrow of 95. For Thursday, mostly sunny, even hotter most likely. There's a small chance of a shower or thunderstorm late with a high of 96. For Friday, a sunny day, a few showers and storms in the afternoon, and a high of 93.
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12: Hello and welcome to Through the Bible with Les Feldick, an inspirational and informative half hour of insight into the heart of Scripture. 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At the end of the program, there will be an address where you can contact the ministry. And now, here's Les Feldick with today's lesson.
13: Acts chapter 3. Well, if this is the beginning of the church, what are Peter and John doing going to the temple at a prescribed hour of prayer when the church doesn't have any of that? And so that's what made me start thinking, and I started looking. And it took a long time before I came up with what I felt were satisfactory answers. But nevertheless, as you study, don't be afraid to say, well, now what's going on here? Well, why isn't this like this? And see, that's the way you learn. All right, so they go up to the temple at the ninth hour of prayer. And while they're at the temple, verse 2, a certain man lame from his mother's womb was carried, whom they laid daily at the gate of the temple, which is called Beautiful, to ask alms of them that entered into the temple. He was a beggar. Now, I want you to turn a second the page to the end of the chapter. No, it's more than chapter 3. It's the end of chapter 5. No, I didn't either. Where'd I lose it? No, it's in the end of the chapter. I'm sorry. It's in chapter 4, verse 22. I goofed. And it's not the first nor the last. Chapter 4, verse 22. How old was this fellow? He was 40 years old. On whom this miracle of healing was shown. Now, why am I bringing this up? Who must have walked by that gentleman time and time again? Christ. Sure he did. Why didn't he heal him? Well, you see, Jesus was leaving all that for this. See, that's the beauty of a sovereign God. Everything is known before it happened. And so Jesus never healed this lame man, knowing that the time would come when Peter and John would pass him by, and this would precipitate another whole group of events. See that? All right, so this 40-year-old man was carried, laid at the gate, which is called Beautiful. Now verse 3. Who, seeing Peter and John about to go into the temple, asked an alms. He begged. And Peter, fastening his eyes upon him with John, said, look on us. And he gave heed unto them, expecting to receive something of them, probably a coin or whatever. Then Peter said, silver and gold have I none, but such as I have, I give thee. Now watch it. In the name of Jesus Christ of Nazareth, rise up and walk. Now, according to our thinking, what should Peter have put in there? I would have said, if I had had that power, and I would have had this happen yesterday, I'd have said, now look, in the name and in the power of the resurrection of Christ, rise up and walk. See, because that's where power is generated, so far as you and I are concerned, is in his resurrection. Peter doesn't even mention it. He just says, in the name of Jesus Christ of Nazareth, rise up and walk. Now there again, be aware of what is not in there. Peter doesn't make reference to the power of his resurrection. Peter doesn't make reference to his death. Peter is merely referring to, again, who he was. This Jesus of Nazareth, and what was he? The Messiah, Israel's promised king and savior, of course. All right, verse 7. So he took him by the right hand and lifted him up, and immediately his feet and ankle bones received strength. What have you got? A miracle. Pure and divine. A miracle. And he, leaping up, stood and walked and entered with them into the temple. So now again, what kind of an individual was this? A Jew or Gentile? He's a Jew. A Jew. He walked and leaped and praising God, and all the people saw him walking and praising God. And they knew, his fellow Jews, they knew that it was he who sat for alms at the beautiful gate of the temple, and they were filled with wonder and amazement at that which had happened unto him. And as the lame man which was healed held Peter and John, all the people ran together unto them into the porch that is called Solomon's, greatly wondering. Now you wonder, this isn't that far removed from Christ's earthly ministry. They should have been able to put two and two together. Hey, these are the fellows that were with him when he performed all those miracles. But I guess memories are short, aren't they? Now verse 12. Now when Peter saw it, not the lame man healed, but when he saw the amazement of the people. They shouldn't have been amazed. They should have been able to say, well, these guys are just doing what their master did. And so when he answered the people, now watch what Peter calls this crowd of people. Ye men of what? Israel. Who's he talking to? Jews. I was so thrilled here a while back. I think maybe I may have mentioned it before, if not on television, at least to some of my classes, that in one of the recent articles in BAR, Biblical Archaeology Review, archaeologists now are finding evidence up especially around the Sea of Galilee that indeed early believers of Christ were Jews. Because they're finding symbols carved in pieces of wood or in stone that have the menorah, the candlestick of Israel's history, and the cross in the same carvings. And what did I tell you? Those were Jews who had now embraced Christ, see? And of course, much of the Jewish community refuses to believe that. They won't admit that any Jews ever became followers of Christ. But anyway, here he is. He's speaking to the nation of Israel. Ye men of Israel, why marvel you at this, or why look you so earnestly on us as though by our own power or holiness we made this man to walk? Now look carefully at verse 13. The God of Abraham, of Isaac, and Jacob. To what group of people on the world, even tonight, do those three names just stand up? To the Jew. Oh, all the world recognizes Abraham and all that. But to the Jew, you see, Abraham, Isaac, and Jacob, that was the beginning of their nation. It was to those three men that the covenant promises were repeated almost word for word. When God told Abraham, I will make of you a great nation. Your name shall be great. And then the end of that covenant was that through this man, salvation would go to the ends of the earth. And then he repeated it to Isaac. He repeated it to Jacob. The same covenant promises, see? And now here comes Peter, claiming again the covenant promises out of Genesis, that the God of Abraham, Isaac, and Jacob, the God of our fathers. See how Jewish that is? Hath glorified his son Jesus, whom... Now here Peter again accuses the nation of Israel. I'm not. Peter does. Whom you delivered up and denied in the presence of Pilate when he was determined to let him go. You know the account. Pilate didn't want to condemn him. But Israel insisted. And so finally he washed his hands, you know, and he thought he was going to be set free of the whole thing, but he wasn't. He's still responsible. But Israel demanded it. And so now Peter says, you caused him to be crucified. Verse 14, but you denied the Holy One and the just and desired a murderer to be granted unto you. And now look at verse 15, almost identical with back in chapter 2. And put in the pronoun you, and you what? Killed. See? You killed the Prince of Life. But did that stop God? No, because what did God do? God raised him from the dead, whom God raised from the dead, whereof we are witnesses. Now here is what I made reference to in the last program. What does Peter especially, and of course the other 11, they're all going to be preaching the same message wherever they go. But we're going to be mostly dealing with Peter in these early chapters. And so what does Peter now set up for these people to believe? His name. And his name, through faith in his name, hath made this man strong, whom you see and know. Yea, the faith which is by him hath given him this perfect soundness in the presence of you all. Now again, I have to ask the question. I can't help it. Does Peter make reference to his death, burial, resurrection? Does Peter even mention the power of his shed blood? No. Doesn't even allude to it. But what does he say? Believe in his name. And what did the name Jesus Christ imply? He was the Christ. He was the Messiah. He was the promised one according to the covenants, which, of course, Jesus had tried to get across to the nation of Israel for 3 years. And only to the nation of Israel, because they were the ones that had to believe first. It had to go to the Jew first and then to the Gentile. But Israel wouldn't believe. And so Peter now is still coming back hoping against hope that Israel would wake up and realize that the one they killed was the promised Messiah. All right, read on. Verse 17, and now, brethren. Now, again, I have to stop. Do you think Peter would address Gentiles as brethren? No way. No way. Not at this point in time. Now, maybe he did by the time he wrote his little letter that we read out of a couple programs ago, but not yet. They have no idea that they're to have anything to do with Gentiles. And so he says, brethren, I know, or I wot, that through what? Ignorance. You did it, as did also your rulers. Did what? Killed the Messiah. Through ignorance. Now, this is interesting. Again, this all comes because somebody asked me a question years ago. We were still having a class in a restaurant, just a men's early morning breakfast class. And a dear old retired pastor asked me one time, he said, Les, why did Peter give Israel this option that they had killed their Messiah in ignorance? And why did Christ from the cross say, Father, forgive them? I think that was one of them, wasn't it? For they know not what they do. And Stephen again in chapter 7 says basically the same thing. Forgive them, for they know not what they do. Well, now it took me a while to figure that one out, but I think I came up with the right answer. You go back into Israel's history, and according to their law of cities of refuge, if an Israeli farmer was clearing rocks off his field and he was throwing them over a hedge just to get them off his field, and without his knowing it, someone walks by on the other side and gets hit in the head by one of his rocks and it kills him. Now, what could that Israeli do? He could run to a city of refuge and he could plead with those city fathers, hey, I didn't have any idea there was a fellow on the other side of that hedgerow. I was just throwing rocks out, and I certainly didn't intend to kill him. Now, if they believed him and he could convince them of that, they would send him back totally set free, because what he had done in what? Ignorance. Now, you bring that right up to the cross. Israel, had she rejected him knowing who he was, what would God have had to do with the nation? Put them to death as a nation, destroy them. But since they did it in ignorance, now what could God continue to do? Continue to deal with them in mercy and grace. Now let me show you another verse. 1 Corinthians. 1 Corinthians. First Corinthians chapter 2. 1 Corinthians chapter 2. And drop down to verse 7 and 8. 1 Corinthians chapter 2, verses 7 and 8. Now, of course, Paul is writing to the church at Corinth, predominantly Gentile. And as I've mentioned over and over and over and over, Paul always writes to believers. He never writes to the unbelieving world. He writes to the believer. But as he writes to the believer, of course, his message is going to go to the unbeliever, no doubt about it. All right, so now to these believers at Corinth, he writes, verse 7, chapter 2, "But we speak the wisdom of God in a mystery, a secret, even the hidden wisdom which God ordained before the world unto our glory." And I'm sure he's using the plural pronoun "our" instead of "my," because God knew that this apostle would be coming on and become a writer of Scripture. Now verse 8, which none of the princes of this world knew. You see that? The Jewish leaders didn't know who he was. Rome certainly didn't know who he was. "Which none of the princes of this world knew, for had they known it, who he was, they would not have crucified the Lord of glory." Isn't that true? But they didn't know. All right, now come back then to Acts chapter 2, or 3, I'm sorry. And so now Peter uses this as an escape route for the nation of Israel. Oh, of course they were guilty of having put their Messiah to death. They rejected him, and I think Israel is suffering for it to this very day. God's mercy is going to come back on the nation. God's not through with the Jew, not by any stretch of the imagination. He's still going to come back and keep his covenant promises with them as a nation of people. But for the last 1900 and some years, they have been suffering catastrophe after catastrophe because of rejecting their Messiah. They killed him. All right, but now Peter goes on. He says, "I know that through ignorance you did it, as did also your rulers." They were all in the same boat. They didn't know who he was. And oh, I've told my classes over and over through the years, Israel should have known. Israel could have known. But what? They didn't know. And so consequently, they rejected him. All right, read on. Verse 18, "But those things which God before had showed by the mouth of all his prophets." See, the Old Testament was full. How that he would come, how that he would suffer, he would die. The grave couldn't hold him, so that was a reference to his burial. His resurrection, his ascension, it was all back there. But see, Israel didn't know. They couldn't understand. And so all those things which God had before shown by the mouth of all his prophets, that Christ should suffer, he hath so what? Fulfilled. You can't stop God. Oh, he may move slowly, but you can't stop him. And the same way here. All these things had to happen. And they did. Now verse 19, "Repent," he says again to the nation of Israel. "Repent ye therefore and be converted, that your sins may be blotted out, and the times of refreshing shall come from the presence of the Lord." But now don't stop there. That's just a semicolon. That's not a period. Verse 20.

destruction of all things. Now, when is this old planet going to experience the restitution of all things? Tribulation. During the tribulation, those of you who were with us when we studied Revelation, the mortgage, the scroll of Revelation chapter 5, which John sees the seals peeled off of. What were they? Well, that's the roadmap of the 7 years of paying off that mortgage that Satan has been holding ever since Adam fell. The earth has been under the curse now for almost 6,000 years. But it's going to be restored to its Edenic condition before sin entered. And the world is once again going to be a beautiful Garden of Eden. Now, that's the restitution of all things that Peter is making reference to. So even though Peter is expecting the Lord's immediate return to the nation of Israel, if they would repent, he also recognizes that they're going to have to go through the 7 years of restitution of all things. Daniel's 70th week. Peter knew that. Peter knew that that was all part of the prophetic program, that all these calamities would fall and then Christ would return. But what was it all hinging on? Israel's repentance. And so now read it again in that light. Verse 19, repent ye therefore and be converted. In other words, experience true salvation, that your sins may be blotted out, when the times of refreshing shall come from the presence of the Lord. Well, what are the times of refreshing? The kingdom. See? The kingdom. But the kingdom couldn't come in until the restitution of all things or the tribulation. And so there's that same format of Psalms chapter 2. They would reject the Messiah. They would put him to death. God would call him back to heaven, set him at his right hand until his enemies were made his footstool. And then the next verse in Psalms chapter 2 says, then will come his wrath and vexation, tribulation. And then what's the next verse? Yet have I set my king upon the holy hill of Zion? All was to flow right straight, one right after the other. But God in his wisdom has interrupted that. And when this first advent, Israel rejected him, and God calls him back to glory, Israel continues to reject and continues to reject. And what does God do? Sends him into the dispersion that has lasted up until our own time, and he goes to the Gentile with salvation by grace, with no connection to Israel's law. We call it the church age, calling out the body, see, a people for his name. But as yet, Peter doesn't understand that. And so Peter is still appealing to the nation on the basis of that Old Testament prophecy that they had rejected him now. That's been accomplished. The tribulation is going to unroll, and then God would send Jesus. But it was dependent on Israel's accepting the fact that he was their Messiah. And that's what you have to understand. But Israel continues to reject and continues to reject, as we will see in coming programs, in coming lessons. The first part of Acts is nothing but Peter and the nation of Israel. And then all of a sudden, there is a departure. And what is it? Well, you got the conversion of Saul. And then in chapter 10, Peter goes to the house of a Gentile, Cornelius. Gentile saved. See, that's something new. Well, what's coming? Israel going off the scene. The Gentiles coming into God's favor under the whole system of grace. And once you see that, oh, the book of Acts is so exciting to study because it's just so obvious of what's happening. All right, let's move on just a little further. Verse 22. For Moses, see, Peter is still sticking to the Old Testament prophets, the Old Covenant program. He says, Moses truly said to the fathers, a prophet shall the Lord your God raise up unto you of your brethren like unto me. Remember, Christ was a Jew. Him shall you hear in all things whatsoever he shall say unto you. And it shall come to pass that every soul who will not hear that prophet shall be destroyed from among the people. Yea, and all the prophets, verse 24, from Samuel and those that follow after,

0: as many have spoken, have foretold of these days. What days? Everything that has just taken place. And now look at verse 25. This is what opened my eyes. You are the children of the prophets. You are the children of the covenant which God made with Abraham.
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4: With SRN News, I'm Keith Peters in Washington. Germany says Russia is behind an attempted drone attack at a busy German airport.
5: The German government has blamed Russia for an attempted attack at the Leipzig-Halle airport last month using a drone laden with explosives. Germany says it will shut down a Russian consulate, among other measures against Moscow. The drone was found near a Ukrainian plane on the evening of August 4th and defused. Moscow has been widely accused by Western officials of running a campaign of sabotage and disruptions across Europe with the aim of undermining support for Ukraine and destabilizing European nations. I'm Lisa Dwyer.
4: Another far-left congressional candidate in Michigan is looking to alter the American way of life. Audio surfacing of his agenda from a two-year-old podcast.
6: Audio surfacing from a podcast back in 2024 of far-left Michigan congressional candidate William Lawrence calling for destroying the American way of life. He also wants to stop all oil and gas drilling here in the U.S. Lawrence securing the nomination in the Democrat primary for Congress in Michigan's 7th District, which includes Lansing. He faces Republican incumbent Tom Barrett.
4: Correspondent Laura Winters reporting. Rain is falling across parts of Texas and Louisiana as Tropical Storm Edward has made landfall near the border between the two states, bringing the possibility of flooding. The storm came ashore near Johnson Bayou, Louisiana, and is expected to rapidly weaken. It's centered about 15 miles south-southeast of Port Arthur, Texas, and has maximum sustained winds of 60 miles an hour. Another down day on Wall Street with the Dow dropping 419 points, the Nasdaq lower by 271, with the S&P 500 declining 54, oil over $90 a barrel. This is SRN News.
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9: 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Glorify thy Son, that thy Son also may glorify thee, as thou hast given him power over all flesh, that he should give eternal life to as many as thou hast